0: Light and momentary troubles are achieving for us an eternal glory that far outweighs them all. So we fix our eyes not on what is seen, but on what is unseen. For what is seen is temporary, but what is unseen is eternal.
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2: The top stories this hour. Police investigating a crash on the wrong side of the A66 on Teesside say five young men who died may have had links to organised crime. Their VW hit a patrol car, also killing two officers. 12 people have been arrested over alleged criminal activity in the hours beforehand. Detectives say there's no evidence anything was being filmed for TikTok. Police commentator Graham Wetton says that update's important.
3: There's been a lot of posts I've seen on social media linking some of the occupants of the Passat to previous incidents where they've posted videos. For many, it's a natural assumption to think that this was the same sort of thing again, but clearly Cleveland police have identified there was criminal activity taking place, there was more than one vehicle involved, and that's why

0: We've put that very important clarification out now.
1: A man's been charged with murder after a woman died in a house fire in West London. Eight others were injured following the blaze in Hounslow last Wednesday. Former world snooker champion Graham Dott's been found guilty of sexually abusing two children of primary school age in the 90s and 2000s. Police Scotland have described him as a dangerous individual. A share of nearly £10 billion has been allocated to councils and housing associations in England to build affordable homes. Most will be for social rent, and more than £2 billion going to mayoral areas outside London. If you're grabbing a coffee, you may be getting more or less caffeine in it than you realise, which has looked at beverages sold at some major chains. At one, a medium cappuccino contains almost 3.5 times as much as the same drink at another outlet. Nutritionist Shefali Loth thinks there should be more information.
2: For most people, around 400 milligrams a day of caffeine is the safe recommended amount. If you're pregnant, that goes down to 200 milligrams, so half of the standard amount. And actually, a lot of the coffees that we looked at exceed that even in one drink.
1: And Chelsea have beaten Fulham 3-2 in the Premier League's West London derby. Cole Palmer scored the winner. From Sky News, I'm Fader Silva.
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5: 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Yes, it is Hope in the Night on Premier Christian Radio, and I'm Michael Vanstone. 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But I'm going to be here. If you drop off to sleep, I won't be offended. That's what naturally our bodies want to do at this time of the morning, I think. Anyway, we start this morning with Let the Bible Speak. It's in association with the Free Presbyterian Church of England and Wales.
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7: From the Free Presbyterian Church in England and Wales, we present... Let the Bible Speak. Once again, it's time to Let the Bible Speak, and I invite you to stay tuned as we bring the gospel in message and song, preaching Christ in all his fullness.

Hello, this is Philip Knowles, Minister of South Grove Free Presbyterian Church, Walthamstow in London, giving you a warm welcome in the name of our Saviour, the Lord Jesus Christ, to our Let the Bible Speak radio ministry. It is our prayer that if you are saved by the grace of God, through faith alone in Christ alone, then you will grow as a Christian, strengthened in your Bible reading, prayer life, living for God, and increase in the knowledge concerning the Gospel of Jesus Christ. And if there is one listening who has never received Christ as their only Saviour, then as the Bible speaks, may you understand that for God so loved the world that he gave his only begotten Son, that whosoever believeth on him should not perish but have everlasting life. If we can be of any spiritual help to you, please make contact and accept a personal warm welcome to our Sunday services at 11 a.m. and 1 p.m. or if unable to attend in person, please tune in to our services online, either by our church webpage or church Facebook page.

Allow me to read the verses of scripture that we have been thinking about this week. They are recorded in Acts chapter 16, verse 30 and 31. Sirs, what must I do to be saved? Believe on the Lord Jesus Christ, and thou shalt be saved, and thy house. Christ has all power to save not only you, but also your family. Once the jailer was saved by the grace of God, he then brought the gospel back to his own home. During the night, this man was troubled, depressed, distressed, thinking life was not worth living, ready to end his own life. However, when he turned to Christ, there was peace and joy, because for the first time, he knew what it was to have a burden lifted. For the first time, he knew what it was to have the guilt of sin removed. His sins were all forgiven. So what a difference a day makes in this man's life. When this man left for work, he went to work, he left the house as a lost sinner. He had the sentence of eternal death written over him. But when he returned home, he came back a sinner saved by grace, delivered from the sentence of eternal death. He now has Christ as a savior. He now has spiritual life. He now has new life. The things of God mean everything to him. How different this was, because there was a time when the things of God meant nothing to him. There was no desire, there was no interest for the things of God. But now he is saved. He now has a desire for the things of God, and he now has a desire, a burden, to see his family saved. And that is one of the marks of a life that has been changed by the power of the gospel. It is the desire to

Who can be saved from the destruction of sin? Only by faith in the Lord Jesus Christ. For the Lord said himself in John chapter 10 verse 10, I am come that they might have life and that they might have it more abundantly. It is only Jesus Christ who can give eternal life, abundant life. What a lesson that is for us, dear believer. We need to tell the gospel of Jesus Christ to those in our home, to those in our community. We read after this man was saved. Verse 34 states, he rejoiced, believing in God with all his house. He listened to the preacher of the gospel. His faith had found a resting place in the Lord Jesus Christ. And then as he presented the gospel, that very same message to his family, they too came to Jesus Christ. You see, there's only one message. There's only one Savior. There's only one way of salvation, and that is through faith in the Lord Jesus Christ. The Lord was pleased to work in this man's family. Having saved the father of the home, having saved the husband of the home, having saved this man, the gospel was brought into the home and the rest of his family were brought to Jesus Christ. And maybe that's how the Lord has worked in your home. You may have been that one who was saved by the grace of God, and it's through your testimony that the gospel is brought into your home. Others are hearing the gospel through your life who never

0: This man, when he returned home, a sinner saved by grace, he returned a better father, a better husband to his wife, because he brought back the greatest gift anyone could give, the message of Jesus Christ. Believe on the Lord Jesus Christ and thou shalt be saved. You could imagine him saying, I've done this, I've believed on Christ and I'm saved. Now you must do the same. He began to associate with other believers. He began to identify with Paul and Silas. And isn't that amazing? When he was a sinner lost in sin, no care for spiritual matters, he cast them into prison. He made sure they did not escape. But now that he's saved, he's a love for God. He now has a love for God's people and invites Paul and Silas into the home. What is also interesting as well, after he is saved, he was then baptized. Notice the order. He was saved first, then he got baptized. You see, baptism does not save or add to salvation. Baptism does not deliver or rescue from sin. Rather, baptism is that sign, that symbol, that public display of an inward work. It is to profess one as Christ as Saviour. Remember, baptism does not save. We learn in Luke chapter 23, verse 43, of a thief on the cross who was saved by the grace of God. That man was not baptized, yet that day he entered into paradise. And so if you believe on the Lord Jesus Christ for salvation, but do not get baptized, you will enter into heaven. Because entrance into heaven does not depend upon baptism, but it depends upon faith in Jesus Christ. However, if a person is baptized, but they have not believed on the Lord Jesus Christ for salvation, then that person remains lost in sin. Baptism does not save. Only Jesus Christ saves. This is why Paul and Silas, in answering the man's question how to be saved, they didn't answer, you must be baptized. They didn't answer, you must get more religious or perform good works or start to do this and that. Rather, they said, believe on the Lord Jesus Christ and thou shalt be saved, because the message that saved you is the same message that can save your family. What about you listening today? It's time that you got saved. It's time that you stopped trusting in religious works and trust fully upon Jesus Christ. Now is the time for salvation. Come to Christ. Dear believer, Christ who has saved you is able to save your family. 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Don't give up praying for your family. Don't give up praying for your community. Rather, keep on telling them the gospel. Believe on the Lord Jesus Christ and thou shalt be saved. And the gospel that saved you is able to save your family. Only the Lord can save the home.
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That's the St. Michael Singers and Jesus Lover of My Soul. Well, we're continuing to read this morning through John's Gospel, that is. And, well, a couple of readings from John 7, then we get into John 8. They're both terrific chapters. If you're trying to get your head around who Jesus is, want to understand what his claims are, want to see what he does, well, I'll tell you, it's a wonderful thing to get revelation about Jesus of Nazareth. It can be life-changing, as I know many of us know. Anyway, coming up in a moment, after the Hymnmakers Choir, we go back to Jesus' words in John chapter 7.

What a friend we have in Jesus, we certainly do. Hope in the night. Good morning to you. I'm Michael Vanstone. Well, in John chapter 4, woman at the well, Jesus was talking with the woman about being living water. In John 6, he was talking about being the bread of life. Listen now, as Jesus is now going to talk to us about, again, the subject of living water. He's going to promise it to us. Listen to his words. On the last day, the climax of the festival, Jesus stood and shouted to the crowds, "Anyone who is thirsty may come to me. Anyone who believes in me may come and drink. For the scriptures declare, rivers of living water will flow from his heart." When he said living water, he was speaking of the Spirit who'd be given to everyone believing in him. But the Spirit had not yet been given, because Jesus had not yet entered into his glory.

0: Lord, though you know all our ways, yet your love for us endures. Amen.
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And one of the great features, I think, you say it to us, so I think we know, about Premier Christian Radio is how we unpack the Bible.

Bible for you. So at the beginning of this show, Open the Night, we have Let the Bible Speak. Just after the news at 2, and it's coming up soon, Jonathan Edwards with Be Still and Know. And of course, after this show, 3 hours of Bible teaching. So lots of Bible teaching during the day and during the night as well. So thanks for joining me. Up to the news at 2, then with Your Soul's Choir and Orchestra.

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7: Top stories this hour. A vigil's been held in Middlesbrough on Teesside for seven people who died in a crash on Saturday, including two police officers. PC's Tom Clough and Matthew Blade's patrol car was hit by a Volkswagen going the wrong way on the A66. Four of the Passat's five occupants had passed convictions. Detectives investigating the lead up to the crash have made 12 arrests. One person's been charged. Anna Turley's the Red Car MP.
8: It was, I think, really important the church kindly opened their doors to the community. Everybody here is still reeling from the incident. It's been an absolutely horrendous few days. I think it was important that we had a space to reflect, to come together, to grieve.
7: A man's due in court later charged with murder after a woman died in a house fire in West London. Pavel Kulper, who's 34, also faces eight counts of attempted murder and one of arson following the blaze in Hounslow last Wednesday. Russia's accusing Britain of adding fuel to the fire by sharing a blueprint with Ukraine to help it develop long-range missiles. The Prime Minister's responded, asking who started the fire. Ukraine's former Deputy Defence Minister Vladimir Havrilov says it's highly symbolic.
9: If we have a technological access to the components, to the new ideas in Europe and United Kingdom specifically, because it's a missile technology, it gives us more confidence in the course of this war.
7: Donald Trump's reportedly been calling world leaders to urge them to cut economic ties with Iran. Washington's imposed new sanctions aimed at blocking potential sources of revenue for Tehran. Millions of women in England who've not attended cervical screening appointments can be sent a testing kit for free on the NHS. It contains a swab in which a sample can be collected and then posted back to a lab. And actor Kit Harington's joining the cast of the Harry Potter TV series. He's replacing Nicholas Holt as Professor Lockhart in season two. From Sky News, I'm Faye De Silva.
10: Do you know, I listen all the time. I have radios. I have one in my bedroom tuned to Premier. I have one in the dining room tuned to Premier. I've got one in the kitchen tuned to Premier. And they're on wherever I walk in the house. Premier Christian Radio is on. I love it. It keeps me focused on the Lord. And it's so inspiring. If you listen to the news, the general news and the media, it's so depressing. But I love the way your news bulletins just give the facts. They tell me what's going on in the world without having any distorted messages. I just love everything that there is to love about Premier, really. And I do recommend it to anybody new that I meet. And I've got a new Christian friend at the moment. She's just done the Alpha course, and I've recommended that she listens to Premier, because that would keep her focused on God. So I am so grateful to you all. I love you all.
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11: Hi, I'm Jonathan Edwards, and this is Be Still and Know. Let's hear what God is saying to us today. Acts chapter 16, verses 2 and 3. The believers at Lystra and Iconium spoke well of Timothy. Paul wanted to take him along on the journey, so he circumcised him because of the Jews who lived in that area, for they all knew that his father was a Greek. This is a fascinating moment. Paul had just come away from the Council of Jerusalem, where the decision had been made that it was unnecessary for Christians to obey all the Jewish law. He, more than anyone else, passionately believed that it was not necessary for men to be circumcised, and in his letters, he was scathing of those who disagreed. So why did Paul then insist that his new companion, Timothy, should go through this ceremony? The answer is that he believed that their priority was to preach the gospel, and nothing should be allowed to get in the way of that. If Timothy was to work effectively among Jews, it would be much more helpful if he were circumcised. Timothy's mother was a Jew, so he already had much in common with the Jewish people. His circumcision would make it much easier for him to gain their respect and trust. Paul was absolutely

clear that his priority was to share the good news of Jesus effectively with as many people as possible. Nothing was more important than that. Our situation is very different from Paul's, but that's an important challenge for us as well. So let me ask you a question. What could you do to reach out more effectively to your family, neighbors, or work colleagues with the good news of Jesus? And now let's pray together. Lord God, thank you for Paul's example. Help us to be humble enough to learn from it.

0: Amen.
1: 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I do encourage you to join me every day for Be Still and Know here on Premier. 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

Lovely song, isn't it? My Jesus, I Love Thee from Meredith Andrews. It's Premier Christian Radio, Hope in the Night. And coming up in a moment, we go back to John's Gospel. What's Jesus got to say? And he's actually, in our next paragraph, talking about division and unbelief. We'll hear his words shortly.

Compton House School Choir. So let's go back to what we have in John 7, where we're talking now about division and unbelief. And Jesus has just made the claim, anyone who is thirsty may come to me. When the crowds heard him say this, some of them declared, surely this man is the prophet we've been expecting. Others said, he is the Messiah. Still others said, but he can't be. Will the Messiah come from Galilee? For the scriptures clearly state that the Messiah will be born of the royal line of David in Bethlehem, the village where King David was born. So the crowd was divided about him. Some even wanted him arrested, but no one laid a hand on him.

0: Sponsored by the Harvest Partnership, where pensions and investments work together at the same time in perfect harmony.
1: I have personally at times made a commitment that I will not use the self-service checkout because of this. I don't want to be part of this kind of declining interaction with other people, cultural moment that we have. And then I go through the checkout and of course I get somebody who doesn't engage me whatsoever.
2: A personal challenge there from Sheridan Voysey from the Friendship Lab. Coming up on Tuesday's show, you've got a brilliant idea for a social action project that could really impact your community, maybe even the world. How do you get it off the ground?
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2: We're going to get some expert advice on that. 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All of that on Your Inspirational Breakfast. Join me, Esther Higham, from 7.

0: Beautiful rendering of Waymaker from Mandisa. Thank you for joining me this morning. Michael Vanstone here with your Hope in the Night and Time, I think, for birthdays. Yeah, come on. So is it your birthday today, 25th of August? If so, happy birthday to you. Congratulations to you. May God bless you. Do you know who you share your birthday with? I've only got one person, and he's not with us anymore. Sean Connery. British actor and film producer. Well, what a stunning James Bond he was. If you are into James Bond and you compare the different actors who played the role, probably none finer than Sean Connery. He died in October 2020, not that long ago. So that means he was sort of 90 when he died. Wow. Coming up in a moment here on Premier Christian Radio, it's going to be a song from Providence. Stay tuned.
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Oh, it's a powerful song, that one, isn't it? How Deep the Father's Love from Grace City. Well, the first part of John chapter 8 is a very powerful encounter that Jesus had with a woman. A woman who'd been caught in the act of adultery. Wow, very, very serious in those days in particular. She could have been taken out and stoned. So what happens when Jesus encounters this woman? If you've never read it before, you don't need to go read it now. Just listen and I'll share it with you. Part of it now and part of it a little bit later. But it's a real demonstration of the grace of God.

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1: That's the Paul Ledington Wright Singers and Stay Here. So let me read you the first part of this story of the woman caught in adultery. It's at the beginning, if you do want to read it for yourself, the beginning of John's Gospel, chapter 8. Jesus returned to the Mount of Olives, but early the next morning he was back again at the temple. A crowd soon gathered, and he sat down and taught them. As he was speaking, the teachers of religious law and the Pharisees brought a woman who'd been caught in the act of adultery. They put her in front of the crowd. "Teacher," they said to Jesus, "this woman was caught in the act of adultery. The law of Moses says to stone her. What do you say?"

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6: The top stories this hour. Dozens of people have gathered for a vigil in Middlesbrough on Teesside to remember seven people who died in the A66 crash. Two were police officers. Their patrol car was hit by a VW being driven on the wrong side of the road on Saturday. Detectives say the five young men in it may have had links to organised crime. 12 arrests have been made. Sir Peter Fahey's a former Greater Manchester Police Chief Constable.
7: We have some young people who you may describe as joyriders who steal cars to bait the police, but then you have another group who are part of organised crime groups who steal cars to commit other forms of criminality, have no regard for the safety of the public, are willing to use those vehicles then to break into premises.
6: A man's been charged with murder after a woman died in a house fire in West London. Eight others were injured following the blaze in Hounslow last Wednesday. A share of nearly £10 billion has been allocated to councils and housing associations in England to build affordable homes. Most will be for social rent and more than £2 billion going to mayoral areas outside London. Andy Burnham's calling on Ukraine's allies to urgently provide more interceptor missiles as Russia steps up attacks. The Prime Minister says countries are assessing their stockpiles to help strengthen Ukraine's air defences.

0: If you're grabbing a coffee, you may be getting more or less caffeine in it than you realise. Which has looked at beverages sold at some major chains. At one, a medium cappuccino contains almost 3.5 times as much as the same drink at another outlet. Here's nutritionist Shefali Loth.
1: For most people, around 400 milligrams a day of caffeine is the safe recommended amount. If you're pregnant, that goes down to 200 milligrams, so half of the standard amount. And actually, a lot of the coffees that we looked at exceed that even in one drink.
0: And Chelsea have beaten Fulham 3-2 in the Premier League's West London derby. Cole Palmer scored the winner. From Sky News, I'm Fader Silver.
2: My name is Otagogo. I stumbled on Premier Christian Radio and the music first got to me. It was wonderful. It was uplifting. I listen to Premier Christian Radio every Sunday before I go to church. It encourages you, the teaching of the word, testimonies shared by other persons. 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So we're grateful to all those that are putting

0: 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Pray God continues to bless them. 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

Amazing grace, how sweet the sound that saved a wretch like, fill it in, yeah, me, you, all of us. Thank you for joining me. I'm Michael Vanstone with your Hope in the Night for this morning. It's lovely to have your company. And very soon we're going back to John's Gospel and the second part, the really powerful, the compelling second part of the story about the woman caught in adultery who was brought before Jesus. But first, Stuart Townend.

So Jesus is in a tricky position. He's in the temple preaching, teaching, when the teachers of religious law and the Pharisees brought in a woman caught in the act of adultery, and they put her before the crowd, and they say to Jesus, "This woman was caught in the act of adultery. The law of Moses says to stone her. What do you say?" And then we carry on now with the story. They were trying to trap him into saying something they could use against him. But Jesus stooped down and wrote in the dust with his finger. They kept demanding an answer, so he stood up again and said, "All right, but let the one who's never sinned throw the first stone." Then he stooped down again and wrote in the dust. When the accusers heard this, they slipped away one by one, beginning with the oldest, until only Jesus was left in the middle of the crowd with the woman. Then Jesus stood up again and said to the woman, "Where are your accusers? Didn't even one of them condemn you?" "No, Lord," she said. And Jesus said, "Neither do I. Go and sin no more."

If there's something you've heard on Premiere that you want to respond to, let us know and get an answer. Have your say in Right of Reply every first Monday of the month at 5:40 p.m. So visit premierchristianradio.com/rightofreply.

0: 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You know that story I read to you a few minutes ago? And it was the highlight, the climax, really, of the story of the woman caught in adultery brought to Jesus. And the religious leaders in Jerusalem are trying to trap him. So they say, what are we going to do with her? We actually caught her in the act of adultery. And nobody disputes that. So it's obviously true. And his options seem to be to say, it doesn't matter, let's be nice to her and just let her go. Or he would say, she's broken the law, we need to stone her to death, let's get on with it here and now. And whatever he said, there would have been something uneasy about his reply if he'd given either of those two. But using spiritual wisdom and discernment, and I think this is wonderful, he said, only if you have not sinned are you worthy to condemn her of sin and throw stones at her. And all the people who were condemning her sloped away. Brilliant. And even then he doesn't in any way condone her sin. He tells her not to go and sin anymore. And you know what? I don't think it says in the New Testament what happens to her, but I bet that was the last time she was caught in that kind of situation. I'm sure she would have led a totally reformed life because this Jesus of Nazareth saved her life that day. It's wonderful, isn't it? Transformed lives, and that's what Jesus does. Anyway, enough of my preaching. We've got the Gracias Choir and Orchestra coming for you. That's next here on Premier Christian Radio.
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So Jesus, as John has recorded his ministry in his gospel, has made a number of claims already. But I've got another one coming up, another claim by Jesus. Stand by for that.

That was Aaron Williams. So this is a paragraph entitled, Jesus, the Light of the World. Jesus spoke to the people once more and said, I am the light of the world. If you follow me, you won't have to walk in darkness because you will have the light that leads to life. The Pharisees replied, You are making those claims about yourself. Such testimony is not valid. Jesus told them, these claims are valid.

said, even though I make them about myself, for I know where I came from and where I am going, but you don't know this about me. You judge me by human standards, but I do not judge anyone. And if I did, my judgment would be correct in every respect, because I am not alone. The Father who sent me is with me.

0: The Lord says,
1: I am the living bread that came down from heaven. Whoever eats this bread will live forever. This bread is my flesh, which I will give for the life of the world. John chapter 6, verse 51.

Beautiful prayer from the choir of King's College. Well, thank you for being with me this morning. I'll see you tomorrow morning at the same time. That's 1 a.m. In the meantime, I'll be leaving you after the news at 4 with the Briscoes and telling the truth. You have a great day. God bless you. It's Elevation Music.

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6: The top stories this hour. A vigil's been held in Middlesbrough on Teesside for seven people who died in a crash on Saturday, including two police officers. PC's Tom Clough and Matthew Blade's patrol car was hit by a Volkswagen going the wrong way on the A66. Four of the Passat's five occupants had past convictions. Detectives investigating the lead-up to the crash have made 12 arrests. One person's been charged, Anna Turley's the Red Car MP.
7: It was, I think, really important the church kindly opened their doors to the community. Everybody here is still reeling from the incident. It's been an absolutely horrendous few days. I think it was important that we had a space to reflect, to come together, to grieve.
6: A man's due in court later, charged with murder after a woman died in a house fire in West London. Pavel Culper, who's 34, also faces eight counts of attempted murder and one of arson following the blaze in Hounslow last Wednesday. The Prime Minister's promising to keep up the pressure on Russia despite its threats. Andy Burnham's made his first overseas visit as PM to Ukraine. He says strengthening the country's air defences is now an urgent priority. Millions of women in England who've not attended cervical screening appointments can be sent a free testing kit on the NHS. It contains a swab in which a sample can be collected and then posted to a lab. Chelsea beat Fulham 3-2 in their Premier League opener. Cole Palmer got the winner in a man-the-match performance. João Pedro and Morgan Rodgers also scored. After a difficult summer which saw Palmer left out of England's World Cup squad, Rodgers says he's back to his best.
8: He had a difficult year with injuries and stuff last year, and you can see in his eyes in pre-season and in training that he's ready this year and he's ready to prove people wrong, and you saw that with that performance. Best player on the pitch by a mile, and that's what he does, and it's good to have him on our side.
6: And actor Kit Harington's joining the cast of the Harry Potter TV series. He's replacing Nicholas Holt as Professor Lockhart in season 2. From Sky News, I'm Fada Silver.
9: Hello, my name's Mary. I live in Torquay. I have Premier Radio on in the background. There are some things that change, and there's been such a great deal of change in the last few years and since I first knew of Premier Christian Radio back in the 1990s. 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
2: I did read a prayer that I thought was helpful the other day. This is how the prayer goes. Dear Lord, so far today I've done all right. I have not gossiped. I haven't been greedy, grumpy, nasty, selfish, or overindulgent. I'm really glad about that. But in a few minutes, Lord, I'm going to have to get up. Now that's more realistic. You see, he's going to have to get up. And when he gets up, he knows that he's going to face a whole lot of situations and he's going to meet a whole lot of people. And there are all kinds of things are going to come his way. And he's also realistic enough to go on to say this, that fully recognizing what he's going into, he concludes the prayer by saying, so Lord, I'm really going to need your help today. Now that's the realistic approach to temptation, that we've got to simply face up to the fact that given the world is what it is, and given that we are what we are, there are all kinds of situations that are going to come our way, and all these situations give us the opportunity to go wrong. And therefore, we need to be looking very, very carefully at the situations of our day, and we need to be relating them to the Lord. Now, that's the bad news. That's the bad news. Here's the good news. That every temptation that comes your way that is an opportunity to go wrong also provides an opportunity to do right. I'm going to repeat that because that is probably the most important thing I'm going to say. Every opportunity that comes my way to go wrong presents me with a chance to do right. It's perhaps because of this that Scripture has something that's really quite fascinating involved in it that you may not see in your English Bible. There's a Greek word, pyrasmos, and the Greek word pyrasmos is sometimes translated temptation, but other times it is translated trial or testing. It's the same word. The reason for it, of course, is this. When you think about it, a specific set of circumstances that you confront during the course of your day will be a temptation if you handle that situation in such a way that you finish up going wrong. On the other hand, that identical set of circumstances will prove to be a test or a trial that you pass if you embrace that situation and use it as an opportunity to do right. So when we think in terms of temptation, we would make a very serious mistake if we thought of it purely in terms of negatives. We need to accept it as the possibility to go wrong or as an opportunity to do right. As you get up in the morning and you head out into the day, you may meet a person or a situation that is a potential seduction to evil. But remember that that potential seduction to evil is also, by very nature, a possible opportunity for strengthening you. You remember the story of Joseph. Joseph was a young man who was put in a situation where he was actually invited to do something totally wrong with an older woman. And this very seductive situation was presented to him, and he turned away from it stronger. This potential seduction, actually, because it was handled appropriately, finished up been the means of strengthening him. Now, it's ironic that he, the young man, was able to resist the seduction of an older woman, whereas King David, the older man, was incapable of responding appropriately.

0: to the seduction of a younger woman. And he was presented with a seductive opportunity and he went wrong in it, whereas Joseph was presented with a similar situation and he did right in it. Almost identical situations, but one serves to strengthen and the other serves to seduce. One turns out to be a temptation and the other one turns out to be a test. A temptation which one fell into, a test which the other one passed. Let's face it, we will get up in the morning and we will go into all kinds of situations, and some of them will serve to simply exhibit our human weakness. And yet that particular situation, when handled properly, can be a means of exhibiting God's power. It all depends how the situation is addressed. So I'm not going to just talk about temptation as a solicitation to evil. I'm going to talk about situations that may turn out to be a solicitation to evil, but could be a means of leading you to righteousness and truth. And in actual fact, one of the ways in which we can identify that we are growing in grace and in the knowledge of the Lord Jesus is by the way that we are increasingly effectively handling temptation. Temptation is going to be here, they're not going to go away. You have got the inbuilt problems within, they're probably not going to go away. But the way in which we will demonstrate our increasing spiritual maturity, or one way in which we do it, is the way in which we carefully handle temptation. Now, let me turn your attention to a couple of verses in Scripture, in Paul's first letter to the Corinthians in chapter 10. If you're not familiar with your way around the Bible, don't worry about it. I promise to read it accurately. This particular passage recounts some of the things that happened to the children of Israel when they were in the wilderness, coming out of Egypt on the way to the promised land. There were all kinds of bad things happening, and they handled them very, very poorly indeed. In verse 11, the writer says, "These things happened to them as examples and were written down as warnings for us, on whom the fulfillment of the ages has come. So, if you think you're standing firm, be careful that you don't fall. No temptation has seized you except what is common to man. And God is faithful. He will not let you be tempted beyond what you can bear, but when you are tempted, he will also provide a way out so that you can stand up under it." Now, we'll return to these verses towards the end of my talk, but right now, I want you to notice that there is a very realistic statement here, and it is this: that you have simply got to face up to the fact that this world of ours abounds in temptations, but in the middle of it is a faithful God who is totally committed to giving the means to live well in the midst of very tempting circumstances. That in essence, is what Paul is saying here. Now, there are four things that I want to identify for you on this subject of testing or temptation. The first one is this: the testing or temptation is permitted by the Lord. Temptation or testing is permitted by the Lord. This stands to reason. If we operate on the premise that there is a world that was created by God and that he's neither lost interest nor control over it, we have really no alternative but to accept the fact that his divine sovereignty in some way is operative. That being the case, we have divine sovereignty operating in a world in which temptation abounds. We come therefore to the conclusion that God in some way permits it, and we'll explore this in just a moment. The second thing to remember is this: that whilst temptation or testing on the one hand is permitted by the Lord, it is promoted by Satan. What that reminds us of course, is a fundamental statement of Scripture, and that is that God and Satan are locked in mortal combat, and that the battlefield in which they are locked in mortal combat is the souls of men and women. In other words, you, my dear friends, are a battlefield. And whilst God is permitting temptation to come your way, it is Satan who is promoting these things. And we need to keep those two things in tension and in balance. The third thing to notice is that temptation or testing is produced by a variety of factors. There are external circumstances and there are internal circumstances. And when they collide, the collision is potentially explosive. And with all that in mind, the fourth thing is that temptation or testing is profitable if handled properly.
1: 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Well, thanks for that, Christine. 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Now, once again, it's Stuart Briscoe.
0: All right, let's look at the first of those things now. Temptation or testing is permitted by the Lord. I direct your attention to the Epistle of James. It's an epistle that we don't tend to turn to as frequently, perhaps, as we ought. But let me read to you a few verses from the first chapter, commencing with verse 2. This is what James said. "Consider it pure joy, my brothers, whenever you face trials of many kinds." Now, the word trials here is parasmoi. So he could be, "Consider it pure joy, my brothers, when you face trials, testings, or temptations of many kinds." He said, now hold it a minute. I'm supposed to count it great, pure joy when I find myself in the midst of trials and temptations and testings. He said, you've got to be kidding, right? No, I'm deadly serious, because the scriptures are. But he goes on to explain why. Because you know that the testing of your faith develops perseverance. Perseverance must finish its work so that you may be mature and complete, not lacking anything. If any of you lacks wisdom, he should ask of God, who gives generously. Now, we don't have time to explore the whole of this. The point, however, I think is quite clear, that it is saying that we should recognize under the sovereignty of God that we are exposed very often to tempting circumstances, but that God permits this situation to obtain because he knows that handled rightly, these temptations, these testings, these trials will work out to develop and mature us so that we will become, as he says quite frankly, mature and complete, not lacking anything. Now, a similar idea occurs in Romans chapter 5, where the Apostle Paul says that we rejoice in our sufferings. He doesn't exactly use the word temptation here, but the same idea obtains. We rejoice in our sufferings, and then he explains why. The reason that we do so is because we know that suffering produces perseverance, perseverance produces character, character produces confidence, and confidence does not disappoint us because God pours out his love into our hearts by the Holy Spirit. In other words, the Apostle Paul is saying we have got to come to terms with the fact that God allows these kind of circumstances to confront us in our daily lives because in his benevolent purposes, handled rightly, they will serve to help us grow and mature in our experience. Now, we've got to decide whether we believe that or not. A number of years ago, I was down a gold mine in Johannesburg, South Africa. It's really a fascinating area. There is a reef in which the gold is found, and this reef is only 1 meter wide. But whilst it is 1 meter wide, it is hundreds of feet deep and stretches over scores of miles. So there's sort of one slice of real estate that has got all kinds of gold dust in it. And I was talking to one of the men who worked in the gold mine, and I said, "What does gold look like when you find it in the ground?" He said, "I don't know, I've never seen any." And I said, "Why?" He said, "Well, it's just infinitesimal little fragments." But he did take me to the great grinding machines that were literally just chewing out this 1 meter of rock. And then they showed me where they took all this rock and put it through great grinders. And then they ground it smaller and smaller till in the end it was dust. And then they mixed it with chemicals and it became paste. And then they put it in the great furnaces and it was refined. And eventually it was poured out and became ingots of gold. And the reason it became pure gold in the end was that it went through all the grinding and all the beating and all the heat and all

God is shed abroad in our hearts by the Holy Spirit, which in a sense means that whilst we're going through the testing and the temptation and the trials, the Spirit of God is whispering constantly, I love you, I love you. And we whisper constantly, you've got to be kidding, you've got to be kidding. That if you really love me, you'll get me out of this. And God says, no, because I really love you, I'm allowing you to stay in this thing because I love you so much, I want you to grow up. I love you so much that I want you to be purified and matured. And so we see this theme in Scripture. One other passage in 2 Corinthians, the Apostle Paul is talking here about something that he designates his thorn in the flesh. That's an inadequate statement. The word translated thorn here is the word for cross. And it really is, it's like a stake that was driven through the center of his life and was giving him desperate problems. And he says that three times, I pleaded with the Lord to take it away from me, but he said to me, quote, my grace is sufficient for you, for my power is made perfect in weakness, end quote. And then here's Paul's commentary on this. Therefore, I will boast all the more gladly about my weaknesses so that Christ's power may rest on me. When would a man or a woman be interested in God's power resting on them? The answer to that is when they realize how weak they are. It is only when we are aware of our weakness that we really are interested in deriving from his strength. It is only when we recognize how vulnerable we are that we turn to him in order that we might be protected by him. It is only in the area of trial and temptation and testing that we turn to discover the grace of God in a unique way. And so God permits these things to come into our lives. Now, the second thing is that whilst these things are permitted by God, they are promoted by Satan. And the reason for this is made very, very clear in Scripture. Scripture teaches that the enemy of our souls is totally committed to thwarting the outworking of the purposes of God. That God has a plan for our world, and Satan lives in constitutional, unrelenting opposition to all God's purposes. Now, unfortunately, men and women get caught in this battle. We find ourselves in the middle of this great cosmic spiritual conflict. This showed up very powerfully one day when Jesus was talking to his disciples. And he said to them, Satan has desired to have you that he might sift you like wheat. Now, this picture of sifting you like wheat is not dissimilar to the picture I just painted for you of grinding up rock to purify the gold. When you're harvesting out in the Middle East in the primitive days or in the first century, you would simply beat up on that wheat, get rid of the chaff, and finish up with the kernel of grain in it. So Satan has desired to have you that he might beat up on you, Jesus says. But then turning his attention to Peter, he said, but I've prayed for you. And I've prayed for you that your faith doesn't fall, that your faith doesn't falter. And that when you are converted, when you come through this whole thing, you will strengthen your brethren. Now this is very fascinating. Satan is totally committed to destroying Peter. He's going to wreck this character. Why? Because God's purposes for Peter is that he will be the rock. But Satan's purposes are that he will be ground up and chewed up and spat out. But in this cosmic conflict, Peter is caught. But Jesus prays for him and he says, now when you come through this thing, you will come through in such a position that you can strengthen your brethren. Why? Because he himself has been strengthened in the situation. So Satan is diametrically opposed to the whole thing, and God, in his infinite sovereign wisdom, permits this because he knows that handled rightly, testing and trial and temptation will simply serve to help us grow and mature and be strengthened in order that we might strengthen others. Revelation chapter 12 talks about Satan as being the one who deceives the whole world. Deception is part of his stock in trade. Let me tell you a story. You've probably heard it. It's about a man and a woman and a snake and a tree. Does that ring a bell? A man, a woman, and a snake and a tree. It was just a tree among many trees.
In fact, there were lots and lots of trees, and just this

one tree. There are lots of trees were in a place that God had made called paradise, and he'd put this man and woman in there, and it was a wonderful, wonderful place. You just try to imagine the most glorious place to live, and that was it. And God had made this place because he loved these people, and he wanted these people to love him in return. Now, you can't make somebody love you. So if you're going to make somebody who's capable of loving, you've got to give them a will to choose to love. But it's pointless giving them a will if they don't have a choice. So you've got to give them a choice.

0: 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It's generous listeners like you that make it possible for people all over to hear truth and experience life in Jesus. Now, here's Stuart with one final thought about how to handle temptation in your life.
1: So God says, I've got to get these people so that they would want to love me. That means I've got to give them a will. That means I've got to give them a choice, but I'll make it as easy as possible for them. This is what I'll do. I'll give them the whole of paradise to enjoy, and I'll give them one tree that they will not touch. That's easy, isn't it? No problem. Anybody in their right mind would say, God, this is wonderful. If you want me to prove that I love you, that's easy. All I'll do is I will not do what you don't want me to do, and I will do what you do want me to do, and so I'll enjoy paradise, and I won't even go within 100 meters of that stupid tree. That's how it's supposed to work. In actual fact, that is not how it worked. The old snake came along, and he had a different line. He said, can you believe that God would be so mean as to deprive you of the privilege of tasting the fruit of that tree? Can you believe that God would be so mean and so ugly as to do that? What is the matter with this God? And the incredible thing about it was that they believed him. This man and this woman believed him. And they said, they're right. They're right. How could God be so mean and so ugly and deprive us and rob us of what it really means to know the fullness of life? And we would know it if we had that tree. And so they ate of the tree. And he deceived them. They were sucked into it. Can you believe they were sucking into it? Of course you can, because it happens every single day.
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0: Welcome to The Word for Today, featuring the Bible teaching ministry of Pastor Chuck Smith, founder of the Calvary Chapel Movement. 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And on today's edition of The Word for Today, Pastor Chuck continues his message, Jesus in His Glorified Form, as we pick up in Revelation chapter 1, verse 15. And now, with today's study, here's Pastor Chuck.
1: Man has often drawn pictures of what he envisions Jesus might have looked like. But it's hard to really envision what a person looks like just by hearing the words that he said, or even by even hearing his voice. You know, it's an interesting thing when I travel around the country to these radio rallies, where we go into an area where we've been broadcasting on the radio for 7 years, and we get a chance to personally meet the people that have been listening to us on the radio. And the moment I walk out, I can sense the shock when people finally see the face behind the voice. And they'll come up and say, I thought you were tall, and I thought you had curly hair, and I thought this and that and the other, you know. And they had all kinds of mental pictures of what you must look like because of your voice. And it's amazing how far off you can get in your mental, you know, somehow when you hear a person's voice. Of course, you kids today, growing up in the TV era, you don't have it like we used to have it when we were kids. You know, all of our entertainment was by radio. And I had a mental picture of little Annie Orphan, little Orphan Annie looked like, yeah. And what Jack Armstrong looked like. You know, somehow you get a mental picture of what they must look like because of their voices. And what you see depicted as Jesus is just in the figment of some man's imagination. We don't really, the Bible hasn't really described him in a physical sense. The only real description we have of Jesus in the New Testament is given to us here by John himself. And this is Jesus as he sees him in his glorified form. And he describes him much as Daniel described him in the book of Daniel. Only a little probably more fully than Daniel described him. Now he had in his right hand 7 stars. Out of his mouth

when a sharp two-edged sword. Now the Bible says the word of God is alive and powerful, sharper than any two-edged sword. So his words are like a sharp two-edged sword because they are able to cut between the soul and the spirit. They are a discerner of the thoughts and the intents of the hearts of man. His countenance or face was as the sun shineth in his strength, looking into the noonday sun. His face, just a glorious shining. His feet, like brass that had been heated to incandescence. His hair, white as snow. Eyes like a flame of fire. What a vision. Holding in his right hand the seven stars. And when I saw him, I fell at his feet as dead. And he laid his right hand upon me, saying unto me, fear not. I am the first and the last. I'm the Alpha and the Omega. I am the first and the last, the beginning and the ending. I am he that liveth and was dead. And behold, I am alive forevermore. So be it. And I have the keys of hell and death. When Jesus died, he descended into hell. Peter, in the second chapter of the book of Acts, in explaining to the people the phenomena that they were observing on the day of Pentecost, declared, Jesus of Nazareth, the man who proved himself to be of God by the signs and the miracles which he did in your midst, whom you with your wicked hands have crucified and slain, who God rose from the dead because it was not possible that he could be held by death. For the scripture predicted, prophesied in Psalms, thou wilt not leave my soul in hell, neither will you allow the Holy One to see corruption. So Jesus descended into hell, preached to the souls that were in prison, and when he ascended, he led those captives from their captivity, for he had the keys of death and hell, and he conquered over death and hell. Now, there have been a lot of people who have claimed that they were going to come back from the dead. Houdini had often made the claim, you know, that he was going to, the escape artist, he was going to escape death. And for several years, they had a phone in the crypt where his body was, waiting for him to call. They finally disconnected it. The escape artist couldn't escape death. But Jesus did. I have the keys of death and hell. And this same Jesus hath God raised from the dead. Not possible that he could be held by it. The prophecy of Isaiah concerning Jesus was he was to set at liberty those that were bound and open the prison doors. He did that. Those that were held by the prison of death, he opened the doors for them and led the captives from their captivity. Now the command of John in verse 19 gives to you the key to the book of Revelation. And the understanding of this book is really dependent upon your using the key, which is verse 19 of chapter 1. For there are three divisions to the book of Revelation. Write the things which you have seen. Past tense, so it was this vision that he wrote of Jesus Christ that he saw here in chapter 1. Secondly, the things which are, the present things. And thirdly, the things which will be hereafter. The words hereafter are a translation of the Greek words metatauta, which literally means after these things. So you have John writing that which he saw. He will be writing in chapters 2 and 3 the things which are during this present age, the things of the church. And then as you begin with chapter 4, he's going to write of the things that

transpire after the things of the church. The things that will be hereafter, or more literally, after these things. And so it is significant, and you need to watch for it. Chapter 4 begins with the Greek words metatauta, after these things. I saw a door open in heaven, and the first voice was as of a trumpet saying unto me, come up hither, and I will show you things which must be, again, the repetition of the Greek words metatauta, after these things. So you enter into the third section of the book when you get to chapter 4. So you get into the future aspects of the book. We are now living in the era of chapters 2 and 3, the things which are. The church continues to exist in the testimony and the witness of the church and the witness of Jesus concerning his church, which is even more important. So the three divisions of the book, it's important that you catch this, because if you don't, then you're going to have a constantly confused and garbled view of the future. You'll see the church in the midst of the tribulation and the 144,000, you'll try to twist to be the church. I mean, there's just all kinds of twisted, exaggerated concepts that have come from the book of Revelation because people did not catch the key in this first chapter here. Now, the Lord explains to John a little bit of the vision that he saw. Remember, he turned and he saw him walking in the midst of the seven golden candlesticks. The mystery of the seven stars, which you saw in my right hand, and the seven golden candlesticks. The seven stars are the messengers of the seven churches. The word angelos in Greek is literally messengers. It's usually used of a heavenly messenger, but also used of earthly messengers too. Anyone who is bearing a message could be an angelos, a messenger. The word by usage has come to mean a divine messenger, a divine being, a heavenly being. The seven stars are the seven messengers of the seven churches. And the seven candlesticks which you saw are the seven churches. So the seven churches are the complete church and those who are ministering to the church. Now, it is always to me a very comforting and yet an extremely exciting concept to realize the place of the seven stars. They were being held in the right hand of him. And how beautiful and comforting it is to realize that as a messenger to the church, your life is being held in the right hand of the Lord. I don't know of anything more exciting than that and comforting than that. Another thing that is extremely exciting is where Jesus is. He's walking in the midst of the church, or the churches, the seven golden candlesticks are the seven churches. So Christ walking in the midst of his church. You remember in the Gospels, Jesus said, where two or three are gathered together in my name, there will I be in the midst. His promised presence with his people. So Jesus is here with us tonight. He's promised to be with his people wherever they've gathered in his name. And that's always just beautiful and comforting to realize the presence of Jesus. Now, he, for a time, sought to familiarize the disciples with the concept that he is there even though you don't see him. So, after his resurrection, he would show up and then disappear. And suddenly he'd be with them in the midst, and then he'd be gone. Two disciples were walking on the road to Emmaus, and suddenly Jesus was on the path walking with them. When they got to Emmaus, he pretended like he was going to go on. They said, oh no, it's too late. Come on in and eat with us. And when he broke bread, their eyes were open and they realized it was Jesus. Probably they saw the marks in his hands. And Jesus disappeared and they said, wow, that was the Lord. And they ran all the way back to Jerusalem to share with the disciples, hey, we've seen the risen Lord. And they said, hey, he appeared to Peter and Mary and a bunch of women. A lot of them have seen him.
Thomas said, "Ah, don't give me that stuff. I'm not going to believe until I myself can take my finger and put it right there in his hand. I mean, I want to take my hand and put it right there in his side. I need more proof than your stories, you know." So the disciples were gathered, Thomas present, and Jesus suddenly appeared and he said, "Hey, Thomas,

0: go ahead.
1: Take your finger. Touch me. See if it isn't me. Hey, wait a minute. How did he know Thomas said that? He must have been standing there when Thomas expressed his doubts. You see, but Thomas couldn't see him. But he was trying to get them used to the fact, hey, I'm there even though you don't see me. And that was part of the training. Paul the Apostle, after 14 days and 14 nights on a stormy sea, when all hope of ever surviving was lost, in the morning of the 14th day, Paul stood up and he said, hey, men, be of good cheer. Everybody's seasick and miserable, think they're going to die. And this guy's saying, being of good cheer. He said, last night the Lord stood by me. The Lord was with him the whole while. The Lord is with us here tonight. The presence of the Lord is with us. He said, wherever two or three are gathered together, there I am. Now, often, we wish that we could have been at the Sea of Galilee almost 2,000 years ago. That we could have been at Capernaum or Bethsaida or one of those cities where Jesus visited, that we could have actually seen him ourselves. How thrilling it would have been to have lived in those days and to have followed him along the sea, listening to him teach. Oh, I know that if I could have only been right there, if I could have only seen him, I know that he could have reached out and touched me and he could have healed me or he could have helped me. And, you know, if only I could have seen him like that. I know he could have helped me. Like Martha, when Jesus finally showed up 4 days after her brother had died, she said, Lord, if you'd only have been here, my brother wouldn't have died. You know, if you'd just have been here, if I could just see him, I know that he could do it. Hey, he's here. He's here. He's here to touch you tonight. He's here to minister to your needs tonight. Wherever the church assembles in his name, he has promised his presence to be there with them. And he is always there to minister to the needs of the people. That's the purpose of his being here tonight, to touch you and to minister to the needs in your life. He said, behold, I am with you always, even to the end of the age. Now we come to the messages of Jesus to these churches. There are patterns in the messages. First of all, the messages to each of the churches begin with an address of Jesus naming the church that he is writing to. And then a description of himself, and the description is usually taken from the first chapter here, the description that John had of Jesus. He describes himself, the one who is writing the message to the church, and the description of himself usually is correlated in the body of the message. So it is Jesus becoming all things to all people. No matter what your need may be, he becomes all things to all men. Even as the name of God, the Yahweh, or Jehovah, or however, Yehovah, however it may be pronounced, is the thought of the becoming one. I am the becoming one. Where God sought to reveal himself as the one who becomes whatever you may need. So this name Yahweh is used in conjunction with other words. And so we have Jehovah Rapha, the Lord, our healer. If you need healing, he becomes your healer. He becomes your provider. Jehovah Jireh. He becomes your righteousness, Jehovah Tzidkenu. He becomes your Savior, Joshua, Jehovah Shua. Whatever your need may be, he becomes. So Jesus, in the description of himself as he writes to the churches, again,

0: takes that adaptive form where he adapts to what you might be needing. He becomes all that you might need. So the description of himself. Then in each of the churches, there is the acknowledgement, I know what you're going through. I know your condition. I know what's happening. To five of the churches, there is the call to repentance. Now remember, the church is less than 100 years old. We so often hear quoted the early church fathers this and the early church fathers that. Well, according to Jesus, the early church fathers became corrupted pretty early. Corrupt systems began to invade the church extremely early. As we will see when we get to the church of Pergamos and Thyatira. These corrupt systems had entrenched themselves within the church before the end of the first century. So you have some of the renowned church fathers, Origen and some of the others, who are espousing child baptism, infant baptism, and some of the other things that were borrowed from the pagans. You have an early development of the priesthood. It began before the death of John in Thyatira and in Pergamos. So you can't really look back to church history to find the model or to find the pattern. You have to look right back to the book of Acts to find out God's true pattern. And the true pattern is one of great simplicity. People just being brought to a faith in Jesus Christ and a living relationship to Him. No fancy organizations, no great structures, no seminaries. Just a simple trust and faith in the Lord. Shared from person to person, friend to friend. In each of the churches, there is a group who are victorious, who are overcoming, and they are recognized by the Lord, and there are special promises to those who do overcome. And they exist in every church. So no matter how corrupt the church system may become, the Lord always has His true witness within that church. And in each of the churches, there is that call of Jesus to pay attention. He that hath an ear to hear, let him hear what the Spirit is saying to the church. So seven times we're going to be commanded by the Lord to hear what the Spirit is saying to the churches. So let us now, as we enter into this very awesome, solemn territory of the messages of Jesus. You have Paul's epistles to the church. These are Jesus's epistles to the church. And may God, by His Holy Spirit, give us ears to hear what He is seeking to say to the church. For He's going to tell us, as many as He loves, He chastens and He rebukes. And let's not try to defend ourselves or justify our positions, but let's be open to hear what the Spirit would say to us, His church.
1: 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Pleasing God, a life surrendered is a life well lived. Now here's Pastor Chuck.
0: And now may the Lord be with you. And may the Lord bless you and keep you through this week. May the grace of God abound towards thee in all things, that you might experience the full richness of his love and of his grace towards you in Christ Jesus, our Lord, in his name.
2: 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That's right here on the next edition of The Word for Today.

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3: 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It has been lonely without my husband. 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
1: We Christians, the church collectively, we have the answers to the world's problems. Isn't that amazing? But we do. We have the answers to the world's problems. The world's problems, you see, are just an expanded version of people's problems. The problems in the world are due to the conflicts that people have with one another.
0: Today on Back to Basics, Pastor Brian continues his study on the book of Colossians. Join us as Pastor Brian begins his teaching on Colossians chapter 4, verses 2 through 6, in a message titled, Transferring the Gospel from Church to Culture. And now, here's Pastor Brian.
1: Well, here we are. We're coming right down to the final portion of Paul's letter to the Colossians, and we'll actually finish up Colossians in our next study. But we're looking at just these four verses today, and this is really the conclusion of the practical application portion of this letter. Remember, we looked at life in the community of God. We looked at how the church is to look and feel when we are gathered together collectively. And then we looked at what Christians are to be like in the context of the marital relationship, in the context of family relationships. We looked at the Christian in the workplace. We looked at both the employee and the employer. And now, here today, Paul is giving us some final words on the church's mission of bringing the gospel. And remember, the gospel is the message of reconciliation with God through faith in Jesus. And we have been commissioned, we have been given this as our mission, to bring this gospel to a dark, dying, and desperately needy world. So think about this. We Christians, the church,

church collectively, we have the answers to the world's problems. Isn't that amazing? But we do. We have the answers to the world's problems. The world's problems, you see, are just an expanded version of people's problems. The problems in the world are due to the conflicts that people have with one another, and that it can be on a relatively small scale, you know, just one person against another, but it can go all the way to people groups, and it can go to nations, and it can go to into war and things like that. So let's never forget that we, the church, we have the answer because the gospel fixes people. That's what it does. The gospel fixes people by putting us into a right relationship with God. That's the very thing that we were created for. It fixes us by breaking the power of sin over our lives and by giving us a new nature. And that new nature is none other than God's nature. God takes up residence in us. He dwells in us by the Spirit. So that's how God fixes us. He brings us to himself, and he places his life within us. And when we get fixed and other people around us get fixed, and as far out as that spreads, the more people there are that get fixed, then society gets fixed, culture changes, and the world potentially can change. And so the gospel is the means through which God does this work of repairing. And so the world needs the gospel. We, the church, have the gospel. So the question is, how do we transfer the gospel to the world? Paul lays out here basically three ways that we transfer the gospel to the world. Number one, we pray for the gospel to go forth through the messengers of the gospel. Secondly, we conduct ourselves wisely among those who are outside, those who are not yet part of the kingdom. And then thirdly, we speak graciously and truthfully to those outside when the opportunities arise. So we're going to look at those three things together here today. So beginning with Paul's words in verse 2, continue earnestly in prayer, being vigilant in it with thanksgiving. Continue earnestly in prayer. Another translation reads, devote yourselves to prayer. And we've talked about prayer many, many times before. Of course, this is something as Christians that we learn from the earliest stages of our Christian life, that we have this wonderful privilege of prayer. We have this opportunity to pray. We also need to remember that we have an obligation to pray. But let's think about prayer for a moment in just the privilege that we have of prayer. And so when Paul says, give yourselves continually to prayer or continue earnestly in prayer, being vigilant in it, the word vigilant means to be alert, to watch. And so as Paul is saying these things, he's really talking about this is to be the posture of the church. The church is just to live, you know what your posture is. Your posture, a lot of times it can have a reference to your physical posture. You know, you stand a certain way. When I was younger, you know, sometimes my mother would say to me, you need to stand up straight. You're slouching. And, you know, I think my teachers did that more than my mom did, actually.

but it was, you know, it was an effort to adjust my posture. And so your posture is the way you stand. It's just kind of the way you are. Well, for Christians, for the church, for us, our posture is to be one of prayer, that we just as naturally as we would, you know, stand in a certain way, that we would pray, that that would be something that would be a constant in our lives. And so the idea is that we're always praying and we are praying about everything. And as he said, being vigilant, we're watching and we're being alert for things to pray about. You know, there are times when it's very clear what we should pray about. There are times when it's not as clear. There are times when we might not even, sometimes for whatever reason, have a clue. You know, sometimes, although I know, the reality is there are many, many things, probably more things that I could pray about than I could even count. But sometimes I find myself with a mental blank. And I think, well, you know, I want to pray. I have some time to pray. As a matter of fact, I had this experience just a couple of days ago. I like to use my time for running. I go out and do a run on a pretty regular basis. And I use that as a prayer time because it's a one time when I am just sort of away from every distraction. So I remember the other morning I went out, and as I started off my run, I said to the Lord, "Lord, I really want to pray, but I mean, it was just one of those moments because I had prayed about a number of things through earlier in the week, so I didn't want to just repeat myself. So it was one of those moments where I was like, "Lord, you know, I don't know what to pray about. So would you put things on my heart that you would have me to pray about?" So I ran, you know, a distance. I kind of went to the halfway point of where I was running to. And suddenly I began to have some thoughts about, oh, I need to pray for this. And I need to pray for this person. And it ended up being a wonderful time. As a matter of fact, one of the people that I prayed for on the run, I ended up having a conversation with them shortly after about all the things that I was praying about them for. And it was one of those things that I didn't even know that those things were going on. But then I prayed about them. And then I spoke to her and she confirmed that that was actually what was happening in her life at the moment. So I'm just giving an example of how the Spirit will prompt us to pray. And like I said, I do it when I'm out on my jogs because that's a time where I can be without distraction. But what Paul is talking about, not just here, but in many of his letters, is that we would, again, we would just develop this posture of prayer where we would just pray. It would just

often does. And I think, you know, when we pray, we are thanking the Lord as part of our prayer. You know, we're thanking the Lord for his goodness. We're thanking God for what he's done. I know oftentimes I find myself doing that because I'll be praying for certain things. And again, I don't want to belabor the point. I'm not trying to talk about my own personal experience with running here, but it's relevant because I have run the same path for about 10 years. So in running this path for about 10 years, I have prayed for a lot of things over this 10-year period. And so what I do now quite often is as I'm running and as I'm at a certain point, I will just remember things that I prayed about in the past and things that God has answered. And so I will find myself thanking God. Lord, I thank you for the prayers that have been answered in the past. And that will just then prompt me to also thank the Lord for the way he's going to answer prayer in the future, because he's answered prayer in the past and I've got the evidence of it. I remember these days or months, you know, where I would pray the same thing, the same thing, the same thing. And then finally, boom, there was a breakthrough. So as I'm going along today, I'm praying with thanksgiving. I'm thanking him for what he's done in the past, and I'm also thanking him for what he is yet to do. So that, again, our posture, that's the general picture here is as we just continue earnestly in prayer. But now Paul gets very specific in his request, and this really takes us to the first point that I mentioned earlier, praying for the gospel to go forth through the messengers of the gospel. So look at verse 3. He says, meanwhile, praying also for us that God would open to us a door for the word to speak the mystery in Christ, for which I am also in chains, that I may make it manifest, or that I may make it known as I ought to speak. And so pray for us, Paul says. Paul is asking prayer for himself and those who are his co-laborers. And I think this is something that is really important for us to understand. And I want us to think of it in the context of the body, because you know, there are certain people within the body of Christ. I was reading in 1 Corinthians today, and Paul speaks about the body being made up of different parts. And he speaks of the, you know, part of the body, of course, being the mouth and speech and so forth. And there are those that God has placed in the body who he has called to be the mouthpiece, in a sense. He's called to be the spokesman. But if you think of it just in the, you know, just looking at the body itself. Here I am, I'm speaking to you right now. But as you can see, my whole body is involved in what I'm doing. So my hands are moving a little bit. And of course, my brain is working and I'm thinking and I'm able to, you know, articulate, form the words, my vocal cords, my tongue, all of these things, they're all working together for the message to go out. But now transfer that picture over to the church. So the church is made up of all kinds of people, but not everyone in the church is the mouthpiece. But for those that are, we need the support of the rest of the body to be able to do what we do. And that's where prayer comes in. And that's what Paul is asking for. He says, pray for us, the messengers of the gospel, those who speak the word, that God would open to us a door. That's the prayer. Pray that God would open to us a door. The effort to get the gospel to people is one that we cannot accomplish on our own. I can't accomplish it on my own. I need the assistance of the rest of the body. I need the prayers of the body. But of course, we're praying to the Lord because we can't accomplish this apart from God himself opening a door. We need the Lord to go before us and to open doors. You know, this past week, earlier in the week, I was reading through the Gospel of Luke in my morning reading, and I was in the 5th chapter, and I read the story. I'm very familiar with this story, but I read again that story where Jesus

Jesus is there. He's on the shore of the Sea of Galilee. He's being pressed by this great crowd of people. So he gets into one of the little boats, the boat that happened to belong to Simon Peter. And there he's teaching from the sitting in the boat. Then people are gathered on the shore, this vast crowd. And at the end of the teaching, Jesus says to Simon and the other disciples, he says, go out into the deep and throw out your net for a catch. And Peter said, Lord, we fished all night and we didn't catch anything. And, you know, of course, Peter is a lifelong fisherman. This has been his entire life on this particular lake. He knows it like the back of his hand. Jesus is not really a fisherman. We know he was a carpenter. Of course, we know he's the Son of God as well, but Peter didn't quite realize that at the time. But anyway, Peter finally, he gives in and he says, okay, nevertheless, at your word, I'll do it. So they go out into the deep, they throw out the net, and what happens? They end up with a haul of fish that is so great that the nets are breaking. And Peter realizes at this moment that there's something more to Jesus than meets the eye. So when he gets back to the shore and he encounters the Lord, it says that Peter fell down at the knees of Jesus and he said, depart from me, Lord, for I am a sinful man. And Jesus said this, he said, do not be afraid, Simon, for from now on, you will catch men. Now, this is something that Jesus called those apostles to. He called them to be fishers of men. He called them to catch men. So as I read that story, and I was thinking about myself, and I was thinking about those other men who co-labor alongside of me here, and I

fished all night, didn't catch anything. How did they suddenly catch this great school of fish? Well, Jesus did something supernaturally to bring them there. And it just got me to start thinking about the scriptures and the story that unfolds from the Gospels through the book of Acts, how the Lord went before the apostles. He sent them out into the world to preach the gospel to everyone, but he went before them doing the very thing that Paul is asking for prayer for. He went before them opening doors. So think about the day of Pentecost, the day of Pentecost in Jerusalem. Remember, there's this multitude of people that are in Jerusalem because of the feast, and the Spirit is poured out, and the apostles are baptized in the Spirit, and they go out and they begin to praise the Lord, and a crowd gathers together, and they preach, and 3,000 souls were added to the church that very day. But you see, there was a supernatural component there. God did something. He poured out his Spirit on the apostles. He assembled the people there in Jerusalem with open hearts who were ready to receive. He opened a door. And as you follow the story through the book of Acts, whether it's Peter going to, well, back up a little bit, whether it's Philip going to Samaria or Peter going to the house of Cornelius or Paul and Barnabas going to the various Gentile cities, you find that God is at work. And all of that to say, that's what we long for, and that's what we should be praying for today. Praying that God will open a door. That's what Paul prayed for. He said, pray that the Lord will open a door for the word. And then, so Paul is saying, you know, pray that God will prepare the soil, open the door, bring the people, however you want to look at it. That's the one part of it. But then he says, and pray for me that I may make the gospel known, or you could translate it as another translation does, that I may proclaim it clearly as I should. You see, and that's the prayer for us, the servants of God, those who have been given that particular calling to be the mouthpiece, so to speak, to proclaim the word. We need, just like we need the Lord to open a door, we need him to move among those outside to prepare their hearts, to create the environment, the opportunity. We need him to do all of that, but we also need him, once that everybody's assembled, we need him to then empower us so we can proclaim clearly the word. And so as I'm sharing this with you, I am asking you and inviting you and showing you from scripture that this is how we all work together for the furtherance of the gospel. I myself and our other pastoral staff, the guys who have that same gift to teach and preach, and not just here at our local church, but of course, beyond this, all of those who have that gift, that the body of Christ, the people of God, who might not have that specific calling, but yet know that part of their calling is to pray for the opportunity and then the empowering to bring the word clearly as we should. And so this is how the whole body works together to further the gospel. And so the first thing we see as we're talking once again, and I've entitled the message today, Transferring the Gospel from Church to Culture. So we've got the gospel. It's here among us. We have a responsibility. We have a calling to get it out from here, out into the larger culture. And so we start with prayer, as we see. Secondly, here as we go on and we look at the fifth verse, Paul now says to everyone, he says, walk in wisdom toward those who are outside, redeeming the time. Walk in wisdom. The NIV, that verse reads like this, be wise in the way you act toward outsiders. Make the most of every opportunity. Boy, I'll tell you, today we need wisdom in navigating this current
cultural moment that we're in. We really

0: need the wisdom of God as we seek to relate to outsiders. And I can't think of a better way to elaborate on what Paul is saying here than to quote from the book of James. As I was looking over this and I was thinking about wisdom, I was thinking, suddenly it just came to my mind, oh, that beautiful passage in James, the third chapter, that speaks to us about wisdom and what the wisdom from above or what heavenly wisdom really looks like. And when we think of what Paul is saying here, walk in wisdom, this is the kind of thing that he's talking about.
1: 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And now, back with a final thought for today. Here's Pastor Brian.
0: Let me say this. James, in chapter 3, he speaks of two kinds of wisdom. And remember, James is speaking to Christians, and he's saying there's, when it comes to wisdom, there's two possibilities. He says that there is one type of wisdom that has beneath the surface bitterness, jealousy, and selfish ambition. He calls it a wisdom. It's a way of navigating life. It's a way of, you know, trying to be a Christian, but it's absolutely the wrong way to go about it. He says that this wisdom does not come from heaven, but is earthly, natural, and demonic. So he's warning about a pseudo kind of a wisdom that can creep into the church.

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2: The divine Lord of the universe is ours. The Jesus of incarnation, death, and resurrection is ours. The Christ, the anointed King and Messiah, is ours. Not a distant deity to be appeased, but a personal Lord and Savior.
3: Welcome to Grace to You, the Bible teaching ministry of John MacArthur. I'm your host, Phil Johnson. If you received a lavish inheritance, what would people think if you never even acknowledged the person who made you his heir? They might call you ungrateful at the very least. Well, there is no greater inheritance than the salvation that God has provided. So how are you doing at expressing gratitude for that incomparable treasure and acknowledging the one who gave it to you? An important question to consider as John continues his study, Our Great Salvation. Now, before we get started, we are always encouraged to hear that these broadcasts, as well as Grace to Use at many other Bible teaching resources, are hitting their mark. In fact, I have a letter here that is a great example of what God is doing through our ministry. Here is what Anthony told us. He writes, I work a blue-collar job in Florida. I've been listening to Grace to You almost daily for about 6 months now during work, and what a huge difference it makes in my day. Most days, my job requires me to work alone, and I'll admit that sometimes I'd like to have company around. Although I've never met John or Phil, I truly feel the warmth of fellowship when listening to Grace to You. John MacArthur serves as a dear example to me in many ways, displaying dedication to rightly dividing the word of truth and doing so with a shepherd's heart of tender love to the flock. Your ministry is a frequently visited stream of grace and joy for my life. Thank you to everyone involved. I love each of you in Christ our Lord. And he signs Anthony. Well, thank you, Anthony, for your encouraging letter. And friend, just a reminder that when you support Grace to You through your prayers or gifts, you help strengthen believers like Anthony around the world with biblical truth. If you'd like to partner with us, stay with us until we end today. I'll give our contact information right after the message. On that note, turn to 1 Peter chapter 1 as John continues his study, Our Great Salvation.
2: 1 Peter chapter 1 verses 3 through 5. He is writing to a church that is undergoing persecution, hostility, rejection, animosity, and hatred. And as he begins this wonderful letter of encouragement to them and exhortation, he bursts forth in verses 3 through 5 in a great, great paean of praise. And in a sense, he teaches them that praise is really a very fitting way out of the dilemma of handling trouble, persecution, hatred, and hostility. In order to try to lift their spirits, in order to try to lift their souls and sweep their hearts upward, he begins with a joyous paean of praise that we can properly call a doxology. Notice verse 3. Blessed be the God and Father of our Lord Jesus Christ, who according to His great mercy has caused us to be born again to a living hope through the resurrection of Jesus Christ from the dead, to obtain an inheritance which is imperishable and undefiled and will not fade away, reserved in heaven for you, who are protected by the power of God through faith for a salvation ready to be revealed in the last time. Thus, Peter gives us what really is a very practical and helpful perspective on learning to live looking past earthly trouble to eternal inheritance. Hebrews chapter 9, verse 15 says we have the promise of the eternal inheritance. Well, you know that. And that's talking about the full, final salvation. But let me dig a little deeper, all right, and show you something that I think is fascinating. Look in your Bible to Joshua chapter 13. This is an insight that you might miss if you're not careful. Joshua 13, 33. And here we reach back to the promise of God in an ancient time, nonetheless a promise that we can claim. When they came into the land, verse 32, the territories which Moses apportioned for an inheritance in the plains of Moab beyond the Jordan at Jericho to the east. But to the tribe of Levi, it says, they were the priestly tribe, Moses did not give an inheritance. No land was given to Levi. The Lord, the God of Israel, is their inheritance. Now, because they were what? What were they? Priests. The Lord Himself was their inheritance. They would literally inherit God. And if we can come over to 1 Peter again and be reminded that we are a kingdom of priests, we too are a royal priesthood, chapter 2, verse 9, we can then know that God, who is the very possession of the priests of Levi, is the possession of the royal priesthood of Christ as well. We inherit God. God is our very inheritance. What a tremendous thought. In Psalm 16, I think David captured this. The Lord is the portion of my inheritance. Psalm 16, 5. He would inherit God before he would inherit anything else. Nothing could stand alongside the richness of that reality. We also inherit Christ. We also inherit Christ. 1 John says that when we see Him, we'll be like Him, for we shall see Him as He is. It says we are joint heirs with Christ. Christ becomes our portion. As we read in Ephesians 1:14, the Holy Spirit is the resident guarantee of our inheritance, the arabon, which means engagement ring, down payment. And the Holy Spirit is that engagement ring, down payment, that first installment. And His living in us is the guarantee of our eternal down payment. So we have already inherited the Spirit. We will inherit likeness to the Son, and we will inherit God Himself in our eternal inheritance. Seems to me that no matter what we may have or not have of this world's good, it's a small thing. We also must recognize that we will leave this world naked, but if we love Christ, we will become clothed with all that God could possibly give, far beyond our wildest imaginations. And that's why Paul said, it does not yet appear. The things that eye has not seen and ear has not heard will be revealed to us. That is cause for praise. That is cause for praise. And it is because of that inheritance, that salvation not yet revealed, waiting for the last season or the last epoch, when we see God and Christ in glory, that Peter calls for praise. Back to verse 3, blessed be the God. We can stop at that point. Blessed be the God who provides such an inheritance. For a Jew, by the way, the commonest of all beginnings to prayer was to say, blessed art thou, O God. In fact, they said it if they were faithful to their prayer patterns, day in, day out, over and over and over again, many, many times a day. Blessed art thou, O God. And so it's fitting for us to say the same thing. Now, the term blessed, we don't need to spend much time on that. It simply means worthy of blessing, worthy of adoration, worthy of praise, worthy of worship. And because God is so worthy, we should bless Him. Because of His gracious goodness, we should bless Him. There's a sense in which, even when we bless Him, we seem to come far short of what He deserves. Robert Layton, writing in 1853, said, all this is far below Him and His mercies. What are our lame praises in comparison to His love? Nothing and less than nothing. But love will

stammer rather than be dumb. End quote. I like that. Even though our praise falls short, love will stammer rather than be dumb. As I mentioned earlier, the verb be is implied, is the key verb to the whole text. It assumes the action is to bless God. It is not only something Peter is doing, it is something that he is instructing others to do. It is a call for adoration, a call for praise. Now, but I want you to notice that there are components of this doxology that explain our inheritance in detail. We want to praise intelligently. We want to adore God with understanding. And so the better we understand our inheritance, the better able we'll be and the more anxious we'll be to praise Him. So Peter gives us the source of our inheritance, the motive for our inheritance, the means by which we appropriate that inheritance, the nature of our inheritance, that is what it is like, and the security of our inheritance lastly. Let's look just at the source of our inheritance. The source, verse 3. Blessed be the God and Father of our Lord Jesus Christ, who according to His great mercy has caused us to be born again, and so forth. Now let's dig into this for a moment. The source of our inheritance is God. The source is God. What is God's title? God, even the Father of our Lord Jesus Christ. We know all of that. We're not really left in the dark about that, but let me just remind you what that means. To say that God is the Father of our Lord Jesus Christ is to give God a new identity to the Jewish mind. Because God was always known as Creator and Redeemer from Egypt. He created and He redeemed His people out of Egypt. His creation emphasizes His almighty sovereign power, His redeeming His people, His saving power, His saving work. So the Jews would bless God as Creator and Redeemer from Egypt. But we bless God as the Father of our Lord Jesus Christ. That was instructed to us really by Jesus. Go back to John chapter 4. John chapter 4, verse 21. Jesus, talking to the woman at the well in Samaria, said, "Woman, believe me, an hour is coming when neither in this mountain nor in Jerusalem shall you worship the Father. You worship that which you do not know. We worship that which we know, for salvation is from the Jews. But an hour is coming, and now is, when the true worshipers shall worship the Father in spirit and truth. For such people the Father seeks to be His worshipers." So, in verse 21, He mentions worship the Father, and twice in verse 23. Now, what does He mean by the Father? Does He mean the Father of men? No. He means the Father, not in relationship to men, not in relationship to believers, follow this, but in relationship to the Trinity. Very important point. Every single time Jesus addressed God in the entire gospel record, He called Him Father, with one exception. And that's when He forsook Him on the cross and He said, my God, why have You forsaken me?" Every other time He ever addressed God in a prayer, He called Him Father. It is not that God is being described as your Father and my Father, but the Father of the Lord Jesus Christ. In fact, during the life of Jesus, no individual Jew would address God as my Father. God is very, very seldom called Father in the Old Testament, and always in a collective sense as the Father of a nation, not a personal Father. When Jesus uses the term Father personally and calls God my Father, as He often does, He is breaking with tradition, and He is identifying God as His Father. In John's Gospel, chapter 5, for example, in verse 17, Jesus said, "My Father is working until now, and I myself am working." Jesus said, "I and the Father are one." Jesus said, when Philip said, "Show us the Father," He said, "If you see

seen me and you don't know that you've seen the Father? Now, the point is this. By calling God Father, Jesus was saying, I am of the same essence as God. For like produces like. If God was his Father, then he had the nature of God. In John chapter 10, the Jews, of course, knew that. That's why they accused him of blasphemy. Chapter 10, verse 29, Jesus said, My Father, who has given them to me, is greater than all, and no one's able to snatch them out of my Father's hand. And then he said, I and the Father are one, and the Jews took up stones to stone him. Why? For a good work we do not stone you, verse 33, but for blasphemy. You, being a man, make yourself God. Why? How did he make himself into God? By saying God was his Father. He was saying, I'm of the same essence as God. Jews didn't say that. And the only way you can ever say that God is your Father is because he's planted his life within you. In John chapter 17, Jesus again points to the fact that God was his Father. Jesus says in the prayer, beginning in verse 1, Father, the hour has come, glorify thy Son, that the Son may glorify thee. In other words, you're my Father and I'm your Son. Verse 5, And now glorify thou me together with thyself, Father, with the glory which I had with thee before the world was. In other words, bring me back to the equality we had before I came into this world. Jesus, again, is affirming that he is God. And every time he calls God Father, he is affirming that he has the same nature as the eternal God, and that is what infuriated the Jews, because he was claiming to be God, and they saw that as blasphemy. Verse 27 of Matthew 11 says, All things have been handed over to me by my Father. No one knows the Son except the Father, nor does anyone know the Father except the Son, and anyone to whom the Son wills to reveal him. In other words, they're just mutually bearing the same life. One is connected to the other. You can't know the Son except the Father. You can't know the Father except the Son. They know each other in an intimacy that no one else can understand. This is picked up in the epistles, and you see it many places. Ephesians 1:3, Blessed be the God. What God? What God are we talking about? The God, even the Father of our Lord Jesus Christ. That God. The God who is the Father of Christ. Verse 17, That the God of our Lord Jesus Christ, the Father of glory. Ephesians 1:17. In 2 Corinthians, we find it in chapter 1, verse 3, Blessed be the God. What God? The God who is the Father of our Lord Jesus Christ. John, in his second epistle, writing in verse 3, I believe it is, Grace and mercy and peace be from us, from God, rather be with us, from God the Father, and from Jesus Christ, the Son of the Father. Now get that, because that ought to be filed somewhere in your biblical understanding file. Whenever you see God called Father, it is not primarily that he is your Father and my Father. It is primarily that he is the Father of the Lord Jesus Christ, which then says Christ is God. And that's why Jesus said, No man comes unto the Father but by me. So, what God is the source of all of our inheritance? The God who is the Father of the Lord Jesus Christ. The God who is one with Jesus Christ. The God who is known only through Jesus Christ. And by the way, Peter chooses to use the full redemptive name of Christ. In verse 3, Blessed be the God and Father of our Lord Jesus Christ. All three names. All that scriptures reveal for our Savior God is crowded into that name. Lord means sovereign. Jesus incarnate. Christ the anointed King Messiah. It's a confession, a concentrated confession, just to say Lord Jesus Christ. And I love to say all three. And we should say all three. The full name in whom our salvation is bound up. But would you please notice the little pronoun our, verse 3. Blessed be the God and Father of not just the Lord Jesus Christ, but our Lord Jesus Christ.
And Peter,

0: Us with that simple little word personalizes everything. The divine Lord of the universe is ours. The Jesus of incarnation, death, and resurrection is ours. The Christ, the anointed King and Messiah, is ours. Not a distant deity to be appeased, but a personal Lord and Savior. He is ours now, and the fullness of all that He is will be ours in the future when we are like Him. The fact that the Lord Jesus Christ is ours connects us with God. Because if we're one with Him, we're one with God. And 1 Corinthians 6:17 says, He that is joined to the Lord is one spirit. We're one with Christ, we're one with God. That's why Jesus says, come and sit with me in my throne as I sit in the Father's throne. In eternity, Christ will be in the Father's throne and we will be in Christ's throne, therefore in the Father's throne. We will in a very real sense be lost in a relationship of eternal intimacy with God the Father, God the Son, and God the Holy Spirit. Who is the source then of our inheritance? Who is the source, the one to whom we give the praise? We wouldn't bless God if He hadn't given it to us. If you had earned your inheritance by works, why would you bless God? If you had gained your inheritance through a preacher, why would you bless God? If you had been given your inheritance through somebody who witnessed to you, why would you bless God? If you had received your inheritance by your own ability to understand Scripture, why would you bless God? We bless God because He is the source, and He is the source who is the God and Father of our Lord Jesus Christ. And apart from the work of Christ, God couldn't be the source because we couldn't get the inheritance. So we have a gift, an inheritance given to us as a free gift because we have been made children of God. How so? The end of verse 1, we were chosen according to the predetermined love relationship of God the Father through the sanctifying, saving work of the Spirit. God chose us to be children, and when He chose us to be children, He therefore chose to give us an eternal inheritance. He's the source. And you see, that's why Peter calls for praise. Praise the God who's the source of your eternal inheritance. Let me tell you something. It isn't right. It is a sin, I believe, of massive proportions to live a thankless life. It is a sin not to be ever and always praising God, blessing God, adoring God, honoring God, extolling God, worshiping God for your eternal inheritance of which He is the sole source through Christ. Do you have a thankful heart? I mean a constantly thankful heart. I hope you do. Let's share together in a word of prayer. Father, we thank You for the way in which You have revealed to us Your generosity and Your goodness. Lord, help us to be faithful to render to You what You are due. No matter how deep the trouble, no matter how anxious the heart, may we be filled with praise. We pray in Christ's name. Amen.
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0: 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Now for John MacArthur, I'm Phil Johnson. 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
8: Would you believe the book of Proverbs will teach you how to manage your resources? 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If you come to the West Coast, you should come to San Diego. In a little village not too far from San Diego, just on the outside circumference of the circle, is a place called El Cajon. And there in that city, we minister every week, and we have people that come to see us and visit us from all over the world, and we would love to have you. When you have the opportunity, I hope you will come, and be sure and let us know that you're there and where you're from, and it's such a wonderful thing to meet you, and some of you will be traveling here for vacation. Don't forget to make your visit to Shadow Mountain one of the stops along the way, and we'll look forward to seeing you. Here is part one of Proverbs about wealth and prosperity.
9: In the movie Wall Street, starring Michael Douglas, there is a speech that is taken from real life. The speech goes like this. Greed is good. Greed is right. Greed works. Greed cuts through and captures the essence of the evolutionary spirit. Greed in all its forms, greed for life, greed for money, greed for love, greed for knowledge, has marked the upward surge of mankind, and greed, you mark my word, will save the USA. End of quotes.

but it came from an actual speech by a man named Ivan Bosky, the investment banker who was arrested in the 1980s for insider trading. After his arrest and his imprisonment, Barbara Walters interviewed his wife, and in that interview, this broken woman began to share what her husband had done. She said he would use friends, he would use his family, he would use work associates. She even confessed through tears that he used me to get anything that he wanted. He was a man whose life was controlled by greed and by a desire for prosperity. And when he was arrested, he began to turn evidence on all of his associates in order that he might get a lighter sentence, not caring at all what would happen to his so-called friends. How many of you know that the desire for riches can be deadly? If you go through the Bible, you will discover in the Old Testament that Gehazi, Elisha's servant, was struck with Naaman's leprosy because he could not pass up a reward. And in the New Testament, Ananias dropped dead because of a desire for money that caused him to lie. The rich young ruler couldn't enter the kingdom of God because of his desire to be rich. And the rich man who feasted sumptuously and neglected Lazarus was tormented in Hades because he could not give up his wealth. And in the New Testament, Paul warns us that if we are not careful, our desire for wealth can be destructive. In writing to Timothy in 1 Timothy 6:9, we read these words, "But those who desire to be rich fall into temptation and a snare and into many foolish and harmful lusts which drown men in destruction and perdition." Now, he didn't say that those who are rich drowned in perdition. He said those who desire, those who lust after it as if it were the only game in town, those are the people who can be destroyed by it. And probably all of us here have illustrations that we can name of people who were good people who got off on this track of lusting after wealth, and in the process their own lives were destroyed and devastated, and their families were ruined, and everything that was good about them before this started was disannulled. Few things are so much at the mercy of life's fluctuations as money. And in a society which is governed by investments and profit and loss and interest dividends, it is inevitable that some will get caught in the web of greed. What can money do for you? Its road is full of mirages, bright and enticing gleams of water which vanish as soon as you draw near. One after another, the alluring pools turn out to be hot, glowing sand. The conditions into which riches lead you only intensify your thirst for more, and you can never have enough. Somebody said that millionaires who laugh heartily are rare. And what are they doing if they are not laughing? They are carrying burdens which crush all of the laughter out of them. They are carrying the very thing which promised to carry them. And the book of Proverbs makes numerous references to wealth and riches and poverty. In fact, there are at least two proverbs that speak pointedly to the issue of greed and the lust for money. Proverbs 15:27 says, "He who is greedy for gain troubles his own house, but he who hates bribes will live." And this is one for all of us modern workaholics. Hell and destruction are never full, so the eyes of man are never satisfied. The problem with the wealth game is there is never enough. No matter how much you get, you always want more. And once you get into it, some people that I know who have gotten caught in this have told me it no longer is the money that's the issue. It's the game. It's the desire to accomplish more and to get more and to accumulate more. Proverbs 23:4 is also for the overworker. It says, "Do not overwork to be rich. Because of your own understanding, cease." It's a good proverb, isn't it? It's possible to get so caught up in this that it consumes your whole life. It destroys your family. It tears apart all of your relationships.

relationships because all you care about is prosperity and more and getting to the next level and to the next investments. Now, while no one should assume that the book of Proverbs is the final exhaustive treatment of the subject of prosperity and wealth and all of that, it contains many of the core principles that are expanded upon in the rest of the Word of God. In other words, the Proverbs are gathered around several key concepts. And as we select the Proverbs and as we collect them, we will interject other key passages from the rest of the Word of God, and we'll see that the book of Proverbs is right in sync with all the rest of the Bible. How many of you know the Word of God stands or falls as a whole? You don't just take one section of it. You're not going to find something in Proverbs that's going to undo something you find over in the New Testament. The whole of it stands together. It is the plenary inspiration of the Word of God. Now, let's begin, before we get into our outline today, with a very basic truth about prosperity found in Proverbs 22, verse 2. Here's the basic core truth. The rich and the poor have this in common: the Lord is the maker of them all. So if we're going to look at indications of wealth and poverty, we need to recognize that the one who's making these statements is the Holy Spirit, Almighty God. He's the one that created both the rich and the poor. So we have every right under the laws of evidence to listen carefully to what he has to say. So let's talk for a few moments about the Proverbs, about how we gain money, how we gain prosperity. How do we get rich? Well, the Bible in the book of Proverbs has some keys for us to understand. First of all, prosperity comes from the hand of God. How many of you know that? Proverbs 10:22 says, "The blessing of the Lord makes one rich." The blessing of the Lord makes you rich. And this is something that's been inculcated into all of the Old Testament scriptures. It is the generalization that piety brings plenty, and it chimes in with much of the scripture. And I want us to turn in our Bibles to the book of Deuteronomy. And I want to read beginning at chapter 28. And I want to read the first 14 verses. And if you have your Bibles, you can follow along. Even if you don't have the New King James Version, which is what I use, you follow in your translation, whatever it may be, and it'll be close. "Now it shall come to pass, if you diligently obey the voice of the Lord your God to observe carefully all his commandments, which I command you today, that the Lord your God will set you high above all the nations of the earth. And all these blessings shall come upon you and overtake you because you obey the voice of the Lord your God." And this is the Lord speaking to the nation of Israel, but it's the principle I want you to note. "Blessed shall you be in the city, and blessed shall you be in the country. Blessed shall be the fruit of your body and the produce of your ground and the increase of your herds and the increase of your cattle and the offspring of your flocks. Blessed shall be your basket and your kneading bowl. Blessed shall you be when you come in, and blessed shall you be when you go out. The Lord will cause your enemies who rise against you to be defeated before your face. They shall come out against you one way and flee before you seven ways. The Lord will command the blessing on you in your storehouses and in all which you set your hand. He will bless you in the land which the Lord your God is giving you. The Lord will establish you as a holy people to himself, just as he has sworn to you, if you keep the commandments of the Lord your God and walk in his ways. Then all peoples of the earth shall see that you are called by the name of the Lord, and they shall be afraid of you. And the Lord will grant you plenty of goods in the fruit of your body, in the increase of your livestock, in the produce of your ground, in the land of which the Lord swore to your fathers to give you. The Lord will open to you his good treasure, the heavens, to give the rain to your land in its season, and to bless all the work of your hand, and shall lend to many nations, but you shall not borrow. And the Lord will make you the head and not the tail. You shall be above only and not beneath. If you heed the commandments of the Lord your God, which I command you today, and are careful to observe them, so you shall not turn aside from any of these words which I command you this day to the right or to the left, to go after other gods or to serve them." Now, what's this passage all about? This passage is all about God's promise to the people of Israel, to the Old Testament believer, if you will, that if they followed the will of God, if they followed God's commands, that he would bless them. In fact, the word blessing is over and over in this passage.
And so we understand that one of the fundamental principles in the Old Testament for being blessed and for the prosperous life is that God

blessed those who followed him. You say, well, I know people who follow the Lord who aren't blessed. This is not the prosperity gospel. Hear me carefully. God is not saying he wants you to be rich. God is saying he wants to bless you so you can be the vehicle of blessing to others. The only reason God ever blesses anyone is not so they can sit back and count what they have, but so they can be a channel, a conduit through which God can send his wealth, his prosperity for the needs of people. But the point you need to understand from this simple proverb is that God honors us, and when he honors us, our blessing comes from God. If you've been blessed of God with any of the good things of life, then you have to look up and say, this is because of God. God has been good to me. Every good gift, now watch this, and every perfect gift, where does it come from, class? It comes from above, doesn't it? So don't ever forget, when we ask, where does prosperity come from? Prosperity comes from the hand of God. And this passage, filled with the blessing of God, is a reminder to us that God wants to bless his people. And then the Proverbs teach us that prosperity comes from honesty and integrity. I was really surprised to discover how many different ways God in the book of Proverbs reminds us that there's a certain thing he expects of his people. How many of you know that God is not only interested in the end, God is also interested in the means? God cares not only what we get, he cares how we get it. It's not enough just to have a lot, it's important how you got it. Now watch carefully how the book of Proverbs warns us against certain kinds of activities. These should be printed on the front pages of the newspaper these days so everybody could read what God has to say. Notice first of all in Proverbs 22:1, a good name is rather to be chosen than great riches, loving favor rather than silver or gold. Proverbs 16:8, better is a little with righteousness than vast revenues without justice. Proverbs 15:6, in the house of the righteous there is much treasure, but in the revenue of the wicked is trouble. Now listen, Proverbs 11:1, dishonest scales are an abomination to the Lord, but a just weight is his delight. Now you have to translate that into our culture. Cheating somebody at business in order to get rich, according to the word of God, is an abomination to the Lord. God expects us as his people to do business righteously and justly and fairly and most of all honestly with integrity. Proverbs 16:11 says, honest weights and scales are the Lord's. All the weights in the bag are his work. Proverbs 28:6 says, better is the poor who walks in his integrity than one perverse in his ways, though he be rich. So the Bible teaches us in the book of Proverbs that we gain prosperity, first of all, by the honor of God, and then we gain it through honesty and integrity. God's people ought to be men and women of honesty and integrity. I am not somebody who rails against the issues of the day unless they come before us in the scripture, but I want to tell you, if you're a Christian, you shouldn't be messing around with the lottery. You got no business doing that. That is a waste of your money and a waste of your time, and it's a disobedience to the word of God. Dishonesty and greed causes us to do things that we should never do. And so we get prosperity according to the book of Proverbs by being honored of God, and by honesty and integrity. And then there's one other little thought that we ought to throw in here. Prosperity comes from hard work and diligence. How many of you know that? Prosperity comes from hard work and diligence. Chapter 13, verse 11 says, wealth gained by dishonesty will be diminished, but he who gathers by labor will increase. How many of you know the book of Proverbs is filled with truth about laziness? There are so many different metaphors for it in the book. Some guy who's laying in bed in the morning, he's supposed to get up and go to work, and the proverb says he won't go out in the street because he fears there's a lion in the street. So he stays home and he goes poor. You know, sometimes lazy people get blessed, but it's accidental, it's not on purpose. Amen? And you probably know somebody, they don't work, they don't do anything, they just sort of have fallen into it. Maybe they have a big inheritance. But by and large, the word of God says, if you don't work hard, you go poor. And the way you get prosperity, according to the word of God, is from the honor of God, through honesty and integrity, and through hard work and diligence. Amen? So we're all together there. So far, nothing's been too convicting, right?
but hang on. All right. Number two, the book of Proverbs tells us how to govern our money. And I just want to say one thing here, because there's just one principle here that's really important for us to get a hold of, and we'll come back to it at the end of the message. And that is, when we get our money, are not to put our trust in it. Proverbs 11:28 says, "He who trusts in his riches will fall, but the righteous will flourish like foliage." You see, there's not anything wrong with getting

And we've moved him out of the center place of our life. And when we begin to trust in riches that God has provided for us instead of the one who provided them, we are in deep trouble. The old adage is, don't trust the gift, trust the giver. Amen. Trust the one who provided it for you. Now, the majority of the Proverbs that have to do with wealth and riches and prosperity have to do with how we give it away. It's an interesting thing. And so I want to talk with you thirdly about Proverbs about how we give away our money. You say, once you get it, why would you want to talk about giving it away? Because the only way you can ever keep it is to give it away. The only way you can ever get anything that's worthy in your life is to give away what you already have. If God has given you friends, you yourself must give that friendship away. Whatever you have in your life, you have to give it away so that it can come back to enrich you even more. And the book of Proverbs tells us many, many things about how we're to handle the money God gives us and how we're to discharge it. If we are collecting and hoarding in a miserly way, counting all that we have, instead of being aware of the fact that God has given us this stewardship, then we'll never be happy no matter how much we have. In fact, I've learned in my life, one of the best ways to guard against greed is to give something away that you really don't want to give away down in your heart. You give it away sacrificially and God blesses you for it. Now watch what the Bible says about the purpose of giving. Why do we give? Why do we give away what we have? We do it, first of all, to honor Almighty God. Proverbs 3:9 says, honor the Lord with your possessions and with the first fruit of all your increase. Now, once again, I want you to follow me as I read an extended passage from the book of Deuteronomy, because I want you to see that this is a truth that goes way back to the very beginning, that God wants us to honor him with what we have. You say, how do you do that? You make it available for God's use. You bring it to him. You give it back to him. Turn back in your Bibles now, Deuteronomy chapter 26. And while this is an Old Testament offering law, the principle here is so very clear, and it's an incredible passage of scripture, just like the other one in Deuteronomy chapter 28. And the reason I love to read to you from Deuteronomy is because most of you don't normally turn there to read in your own reading every day. It's kind of like second on your list next to Leviticus. How many of you know that when the Lord was tempted in the wilderness by the enemy, and he said, it is written, remember that? Satan came and tempted him, and the Lord said, it is written. Do you know what he quoted when he said, it is written? All of the quotations are from the book of Deuteronomy. So if the Lord Jesus thought Deuteronomy is pretty good, we should think it's pretty good too, shouldn't we? Now, let me just read to you Deuteronomy chapter 26. Remember, what we're talking about here is that one of the reasons we give is to honor God. Listen to this. And it shall be when you come into the land which the Lord your God is giving you as an inheritance, and you possess it and dwell in it, that you shall take some of the first of all the produce of the ground which you shall bring from your land that the Lord your God is giving you, and put it in a basket, and go to the place where the Lord your God chooses to make his name abide. And you shall go to the one who is priest in those days and say to him, I declare today to the Lord your God that I have come to the country which the Lord swore to our fathers to give us. Then the priest shall take the basket out of your hand and set it down before the altar of your God. And you shall answer and say before the Lord your God, my father was a Syrian about to perish, and he went down to Egypt, and he dwelt there, few in number, and there he became a nation, great, mighty, and populous. But the Egyptians mistreated us, afflicted us, laid hard bondage on us. Then we cried out to the Lord God of our fathers, and the Lord heard our voice and looked on our affliction and our labor and our oppression. So the Lord brought us out of Egypt with a mighty hand and with an outstretched arm, with great terror and with signs and wonders. And he brought us to this place, and he has given us this land, a land flowing with milk and honey. And now behold, I have brought the first fruits of the land which you, O Lord God, have given me. Then you shall set it before the Lord your God and worship before the Lord your God, and you shall rejoice in every good thing which the Lord your God has given to you and to your house, you and the Levite and the stranger who is among you. And when you have finished laying aside all the tithe of your increase of the third year and the year of tithing, and have given it to the Levite and the stranger and the fatherless and the widow so that they may eat within your gates and be filled, then you shall say before the Lord your God,
I have removed the holy tithe from my house and have given them to the Levite and the stranger and the fatherless.

0: and rules that govern how you do what you do with the wealth that God has entrusted to you. One time I was with a person who was quite wealthy, and he made this comment. He said, having a lot of money is both a blessing and a burden. He said, the burden is the responsibility you have to do with what God has given you what you know God would want you to do. I'm sure that is a challenge that many of you understand as well. And by the way, thank you, so many of you who have used some of that wealth, some of that giving ability to help Turning Point be strong. We have just had one of the best years we've ever had in our history, and that is because of your faithfulness and your gracious generosity. I believe God is honored by that, and we thank you. Hey, don't forget to join us next time for the final part of this message on the wealth and power that can be yours in God's way. See you next time.
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1: Maybe it isn't a fist, but the words land just as hard and they leave marks that take far longer to heal. You know the feeling, dismissed before you finish a sentence, corrected in front of others and told that your pain doesn't matter. Well, Job knew that feeling too. His world had already collapsed. And then came the friends, the ones who were supposed to help. Today on Insight for Living, Chuck Swindoll opens his Bible to the book of Job and offers what he calls reassuring hope for the assaulted and abused.
2: What did you talk about at breakfast early in the morning of September the 11th, 2001? Don't remember, do you? There was a small group of people who will never forget what they talked about at breakfast. They had gathered at the Pentagon in Washington, D.C. with the Secretary of Defense, Donald Rumsfeld. And they listened to him as he, at that time it seemed, simply offered a theoretical concern. Some might have even gone so far as to say a studied prediction. He said sometime in the next 2, 4, 6, 8, 10, 12 months, there will be an event in the world that will remind people how important it is to have a strong, healthy defense department. Little did Rumsfeld and any of those who sat at the breakfast at 8 o'clock that morning in the Pentagon have any idea that Flight 77 was on its way from Dulles International to the Pentagon building. How could they have known? Jeffrey Creams, author of The Rumsfeld Way, describes the man's immediate reaction when, within minutes after the words had fallen from his lips, that plane crashed into the other side of the Pentagon, taking 180 of Rumsfeld's colleagues and high-ranking officers in the military. Creams writes, instinctively, Rumsfeld dashed out of the room, asked if anyone knew what had happened, then ran toward the smoke, surrounded by chaos and rubble and rescue workers. He helped get some of the wounded onto stretchers. Another publication released shortly after that tragic event, The Economist reported, Rumsfeld had done what soldiers have to do, stand fast when the world explodes around you. He led by example. During that time and in the hours that followed, what some were calling an out-of-touch Secretary of Defense was transformed into a courageous Secretary of War with a vital mandate that to this day he has not forgotten. At 8 o'clock in the morning of September 11, the same man who had spoken theoretically of the possibility of a tragic event found himself engaged in the same in less than an hour. Reminds me of Job. Remember chapter 1, verse 6? Remember how it began? Now there was a day. Seems so innocuous. Like the dawning of the 11th of September, just another early autumn dawn. The smell of autumn's in the air. Children have been hustled off to school or driven there, and moms and dads are busy about their work, and the whirl of commerce has just begun. With Job, I can't help but imagine his standing at the kitchen window as his wife is finishing the breakfast, and he says to her, you know, sweetheart, just look at this. Crops are full. Caravan is on its way right there. Another coming in. Servants busy. Look at the, look over there at our son's home. Look at that. And she walks over and looks with him, puts her arms around his waist. He says, you know, honey, it may not always be like this. May not always be like this. You know, this could all change. While Satan is meeting with the Lord God, offering a sinister strategy, Job and his sweet wife finish the conversation with a soft kiss and sit at the table to talk of home and family and life and the future until all hell breaks loose. Who would have ever imagined? And Job, too, ran toward the smoke. And there were buildings that were scattered like pieces of firewood thrown in the air. And one servant after another bringing horrible news and then worse news. And then the ultimate, all 10 children are dead. And he loses it all. Possessions, staff, the ability to make a living, his children, and while still soiled from the burial, chapter 2 begins the same innocuous way again. There was a day. Another one of those sunrises. Satan back for round 2 with the eternal God, saying with something of a sneer, "Yeah, you protect him, but you let this pain touch him, and he will curse you to your face." I mean, who wouldn't serve you in good health? He realized that Job did not blame God, nor did he in any way sin. The last verse of chapter 1 reads, and Job thinks he's gone through it all. He's washing up and drops in bed that dreadful night, only to awaken sore to the touch. And before that sun goes down, he's covered with boils. And by the end of that week, they're bursting and they're itching and the fever is rising and he's swelling and he shaves his head and he stumbles away from what was once his lovely plantation and finds his way to where dogs root for food, the city dump, and cries. But in all this, Job does not sin with his lips. He must have thought when sitting there and his wife comes close to suggest that he simply curse God and die. He must have thought, "I remember, honey, when I was standing at the kitchen window. Remember that? Remember that?" Secretary of the War, Secretary of Defense Rumsfeld must have replayed his speech 100 times in his mind over these last many months. "Remember when I said 12 months? Job, many, many centuries earlier, led by example. And he has become, for all of us, not a perfect man, not a flawless man, not an ideal model, that's Christ, but a remarkable, patient, enduring soul who to this day has given us a cliche, the patience of Job. Who knows how many, laid aside by sickness, have reminded themselves of the story of Job. I can tell you, my wife and I, having gone through a few things recently that have just been completely out of the blue, have reminded ourselves several times, just spontaneously, it just takes the endurance of Job to stay at it. And if the pain and the suffering and the loss and all of this destruction were not bad enough, there comes from a distance a handful of friends. Chapter 2, verse 11 tells us at the end of the verse, they came by appointment to sympathize with him and to comfort him. That was their goal. That was their objective. They corresponded, they communicated with one another, each living in a different place, and they agreed on the same objective, and they would go, and they would put their arms around their hurting friend, and they would thank him for his life, and they would bring him encouragement. But something got lost

between the planning of that objective and the implementation of it. Somehow the agenda got blurred. They sat for a week and stared at him, not able to speak because they saw his pain was great. Verse 13 of chapter 2, and as someone said, no problem there. The problem came when they decided to speak. And at that point, I think a worse pain than Job had ever known struck and stayed with him for an undetermined period of time. You and I have known people who have lost things. You and I have known people who have gone belly up in business. You and I know people who have buried not one, but several children. I know of one family who buried four in one day. But I doubt that we know someone who was landed on after all of that by a handful of people who came for the distinct purpose of criticizing and judging and ultimately condemning this victim. That's exactly what they did. Satan danced with glee. It was wonderful. Without knowing it, they were his spokesman. This is going to work. God will see the man curse him to his face. No one can hold up under that kind of barrage. And the full first cycle runs its course from chapter 3 through chapter 14 as Eliphaz and then Bildad and then Zophar take their turns as they vent their spleen on him. And then round 2 kicks in chapter 15. And again, taking turns, probably because Eliphaz is the oldest, he kicks in and dumps his goods and then steps up Bildad for the second round. It's like a tag team match in an unfair wrestling event where they're going to slam him to the mat over and over and over and over again. It's getting a little boring, I know. I've looked into your faces now for weeks, and I understand. My family is starting to ask, now how many more weeks are we going to be on Job? My answer is now, too many. We only have 42 chapters of this, folks, so take heart. But I just can't skip along and play with these passages. God's preserved him for reasons we need to learn. Chapter 18, Bildad responds now for the second time. And if you like comparing, look at chapter 8, verse 2, and compare 18:2, and you'll see it's same song, literally second verse. They begin the same. How long? Bildad's getting a little put out. How long will you hunt for words? Show understanding, and then we can talk. Why are we regarded as beasts, as stupid in your eyes, O you who tear yourself in your anger? For your sake is the earth to be abandoned? I mean, does time stop because you have a little pain? Or the rock to be moved from its place? Is God going to hold his breath while you get your life straightened out? That's all the implication of these kind of sarcastic accusations, this exasperating, insulting kind of beginning. George Bernard Shaw once compared the average conversation to a phonograph with half a dozen records. You soon get tired of them all. It's like small talk at a dull social gathering. It'll drive anybody to drink. I mean, good night. No wonder they drink so much at those gatherings. You got to stand the talk. How long, Job? How long? That's the way Bildad sees this whole thing. He's not interested in Job's pain. He's interested in Job shutting up and admitting that he's sinful. Here's the way Bildad thinks. God is just and fair. God punishes the wicked and he blesses the righteous. If you repent, God will bless you. If you don't repent, he'll keep judging you. Repent. Job is not repenting. He hasn't done anything wrong. But you see, Bildad's theology doesn't have room for mystery. Like many Christians today, many, if you suffer, you're out of God's will.

He wants everybody well. What horrible theology. If he wanted everybody well, we'd all be well. He's God. He's in charge. He doesn't go, oh, how'd you get sick? He's not like that. He's running the show, if you will. He deliberately allows sickness. He deliberately permits, sometimes for mysterious reasons, never revealed, other times clearly for reasons that he does reveal. But he is in charge. And if you pray for the healing of an individual and healing doesn't come, it's not the individual's fault. Because God doesn't want everyone well. Paul himself prayed 3 times that this thorn would be taken from him, and the Lord said 3 times, no, no, no. And Paul stopped praying. Most gladly, therefore, will I learn through this that the power of God may rest on me. It's a mystery, but Bildad hasn't any room for mystery. It's clear in Bildad's mind that there is some secret sin somewhere in Job's life that if we stay on him long enough, he'll finally admit it. I think the great sin that Job wrestled with is, how do I kill these guys? But that's just no extra charge for that. It's just a thought that I would have had I been sitting there covered in boils. Bildad now visits Job with one reminder after another of death. How's that for a counselor? How's that for a friend? He pulls out all the stops and underscores the presence, verse 14, chapter 18, of the King of Terrors. The King of Terrors. Put on your margin, death. That's what he's referring to. This is poetry. He uses poetic language. He uses allegory. He uses analogy. He uses word pictures in the poetry of his presentation. And he pictures Job dying in 4 different word pictures. Verses 5 and 6, a light going out. Indeed, the light of the wicked going out. Indeed, the light of the wicked goes out. The flame of his fire gives no light. The tent is dark, verse 6. Second, a person who is trapped, heading for death. That's verses 7 through 10. The vigorous stride is shortened, and his own scheme brings him down. There's an implication that you have a scheme, Job, and you're not admitting it. You're not confessing it. Notice the word pictures for this trapped person. He is thrown into the net by his own feet. He steps on the webbing. 9, a snare seizes him. Verse 9 concludes, a trap snaps shut. Verse 10, a noose for him is hidden in the ground, a trap for him on the path. And then third, when you get to verse 11, he becomes a fugitive who is being pursued. And here is where he introduces the King of Terrors by name. All around, terrors frighten him. So there are terrors to frighten him, verse 11. There's exhaustion that weakens him, verse 12. His strength is famished. There's calamity that confuses him. Calamity is ready at his side. Sound like Job? Keep reading. His skin is devoured by disease. Job, listen. These are all signs of you and your life. Verse 14, you're torn from the security of your tent. You've lost it all. You've had the removal of all of your goods and all of your financial security. Ultimately, look at 15, how it ends. Brimstone is scattered on his habitation. Hell itself, Job. Fire and brimstone, that's coming, Job. Then he describes him after a light that's extinguished and a person that's trapped and a fugitive that's being pursued. Fourth, he shows him to be a tree that's uprooted, verse 16. His roots are dried below. His branch is cut off. Memory of him perishes from the earth like a tree that's cut down. In a passing of years, you can't even remember where it was. There's no name. He's driven from light to darkness and chased from the inhabited world. No offspring, no posterity among his people, nor any survivor where he sojourned. Surely, look at this grim conclusion, verse 21. Such are the dwellings of the wicked. Can't you hear Bildad? Such are the dwellings of the wicked.

0: This is the place of him who does not know God.
1: Whoa!
0: I mean, here is Job itching madly. Fever is growing, and he head shaved, and he's dirty there sitting in that city dump. And here is this man with the audacity to dress him down and to judge him. Now, why would the Lord include this in his word? Why? Well, if I may, Bildad still lives. Sometime he comes in the form of a mate who, no matter what, cannot bring a word of encouragement or affirmation. Sometime it comes in the form of a boss. Sometime it's a preacher in a pulpit that's using it as a hammer to beat the sheep. Sometime it's a careless and angry head nurse who, you know, will be glad when you're gone so you can get the bed clean, get somebody else in here. But Bildad still lives. You know, he made two major mistakes. First, he's talking to the wrong person. And second, he's speaking with the wrong motive. Let me tell you something. The things Bildad says about death and about being haunted by death and being driven to this frightening degree, it's true if you don't know Christ. He's got the wrong man in mind, but it's true. Bildad's right. There is a way that seems right to the man, but the end thereof are the ways of death. You and I know people who do not know the Lord Jesus, and we try every gracious way we know to present to them hope and reassurance and forgiveness and a reason to go on, and we weave into it words regarding their coming to Christ, and they blink and look at us, and they say, no, we make it on our own. Well, that's what you get when you try to make it on your own. And the horror is this is the place of him who does not know God. But you see, Bildad has no right to say this to a fellow believer. Now let's notice Job's reply. Job heard his opening words, verse 2 of chapter 18. Look at Job's opening words, verse 2 of chapter 19. How long will you torment me and crush me with words? These 10 times you have insulted me. You are not ashamed to wrong me. I have the verbs underlined in my Bible. Torment, crush, insult, wrong. Let me step in here before we get neck deep in this with Job. Reproof is a good thing. We all need accountability, no question. Some don't like and don't want accountability. So any kind of reproof is resisting. Preachers love to be kept free of reproof, so they love the verse, touch not God's anointed. So I'm a man of the book. You don't correct me. I'm above that. I correct you. That's garbage. We all need reproof. Faithful are the wounds of a friend. Faithful are the wounds. Trustworthy are the bruises caused by the wounding of one who loves you, the Hebrew reads. Trustworthy are the bruises caused by the wounding of one who loves you, but deceitful are the kisses of an enemy.
2: There's a world of difference between words that wound to destroy and words that wound to heal. Bildad showed up with a hammer, but true friends come with a heart. 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Chuck Swindoll has been walking us through the Old Testament book of Job. It's a shocking portrayal of human suffering. And today's study in Job's chapter 18 and 19 remind us that people closest to us can either become our greatest source of healing or our deepest source of pain. Do be sure to join us tomorrow, because Chuck will provide ample application so that you can put this biblical wisdom to work in your life. And if you're ready to learn more about Job's story, or you're looking for a creative way to guide your Bible study group in lively discussion, we invite you to request the Searching the Scriptures Bible Study Workbook for this series. 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In fact, this Bible study is part of a bundle of resources.

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It contains the full message you heard today called Reassuring Hope for the Assaulted and Abused. 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
7: 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Listen to my words, Lord. Consider my lament. Hear my cry for help, my King and my God. For to you I pray. In the morning, Lord, you hear my voice. In the morning I lay my requests before you and wait expectantly. For you are not a God who is pleased with wickedness. With you, evil people are not welcome. The arrogant cannot stand in your presence. You hate all who do wrong. You destroy those who tell lies. The bloodthirsty and deceitful you, Lord, detest. But I, by your great love, can come into your house. In reverence I bow down towards your holy temple. Lead me, Lord, in your righteousness because of my enemies. Make your way straight before me. Not a word from their mouth can be trusted. Their heart is filled with malice. Their throat is an open grave. With their tongue they tell lies. Declare them guilty, O God. Let their intrigues be their downfall. Banish them for their many sins, for they have rebelled against you. But let all who take refuge in you be glad. Let them ever sing for joy. Spread your protection over them, that those who love your name may rejoice in you. Surely, Lord, you bless the righteous. You surround them with your favour, as with a shield.
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0: Here's Cleveland Police Federation Chair Lauren Somerville. The death rate of young adults in England who leave care is up to four times higher than the general population. Last year, 112 care leavers aged 18 to 24 died. The government's announced funding of £25 million for its Staying Close programme, aimed at helping those up to the age of 25 stay in settled accommodation. A share of nearly £10 billion has been allocated to councils and housing associations in England to build affordable homes. Most will be for social rent, and more than £2 billion is going to mayoral areas outside London. Faye Rowlands reports.
1: The cash is the first wave of funding from a £39 billion programme launched under Sir Keir Starmer last year. His successor, Andy Burnham's, made ending homelessness and tackling housing shortages a priority of his government. He says councils built the country out of a housing crisis once before and, backed and trusted, they'll do it again. Charity Shelter says local authorities have been stuck on the sidelines for too long.
0: A senior Vatican diplomat is in Russia for talks. Archbishop Paul Gallagher will hold high-level talks with political and religious figures, as well as meet the small Catholic community in Moscow. A Kremlin spokesperson says he's not scheduled to meet President Putin, but will meet the Russian Foreign Minister Sergei Lavrov. A Nigerian bishop has condemned mob killings, saying there can be no lynching in a civilized society. Bishop Gerald Musa says corruption, injustice and a lack of opportunities are fueling violence, including kidnappings. He says education and stronger Christian-Muslim relations are key to building peace and hope. A US judge says immigration agents violated court orders by going undercover inside a Minneapolis church and spying on worshippers. In May, ICE agents reportedly recorded a church meeting and monitored people entering the building, including running checks on their cars. Number plates. Church leaders say the surveillance violated their sacred space, while a hearing will decide whether the Trump administration should be held in contempt. And some train operators are tweaking their schedules for a week to allow for track repairs after problems caused by the recent hot weather. High temperatures and no rain has meant that some of the clay under the railways dried out and shrunk.
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0: A powerful storm is expected across parts of the UK today, bringing heavy rain and potential flooding, so stay safe. Much of England and Wales are starting largely dry with pleasant conditions. London is a mild 16 Celsius, rising to 25. Wales sees 20 degrees Celsius and warm sunshine. Northern Ireland has variable cloud and bright spells, with Belfast at 16 Celsius. Scotland is cooler, with Edinburgh clear at 8 degrees and Glasgow at 11, with sunny intervals and scattered northern showers. That's your latest from the Premier News team. 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
3: Well, here we are, Tuesday the 25th of August at 7:04. Thanks so much for tuning in to Premier Christian Radio. Coming up on the show this morning, I'm wondering, have you ever had a brilliant idea for a project in your community that could really make a difference to people's lives? How did you know if it was a good idea or a God idea? I'm sure you've heard that phrase before, but seriously, it might be a good idea, but how do you actually make it happen? What do you need to put in place so you can really get it off the ground? We're going to have some expert advice.

0: advice on that this morning. Plus, I want to know, what was your first job? What did you learn? Do today's young people just need to buckle up, make the tea, do the photocopying, take the bins out? Is that the best way to learn, by going from the bottom up and climbing the ladder of success? Are our expectations too high these days for what a first job should be? We'll be talking about that as well, and I'd love your stories. What was your first job? What did you learn? studio@premier.org.uk. Text me 66777, starting your message with the word Premier. 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In just a few minutes, we'll be bringing all our requests and petitions, as the Apostle Paul says, bringing them to our Heavenly Father. So if you've woken up this morning with something or someone on your mind and you'd like to join in our prayer time, do let me know what's going on and we can pray into that together. Those details again, studio@premier.org.uk, or text me 66777, starting with the word Premier. We'll pray together after we've heard some wisdom from Jonathan Edwards.
1: Acts chapter 16, verses 2 and 3. The believers at Lystra and Iconium spoke well of Timothy. Paul wanted to take him along on the journey, so he circumcised him because of the Jews who lived in that area, for they all knew that his father was a Greek. This is a fascinating moment. Paul had just come away from the Council of Jerusalem, where the decision had been made that it was unnecessary for Christians to obey all the Jewish law. He, more than anyone else, passionately believed that it was not necessary for men to be circumcised, and in his letters, he was scathing of those who disagreed. So why did Paul then insist that his new companion, Timothy, should go through this ceremony? The answer is that he believed that their priority was to preach the gospel, and nothing should be allowed to get in the way of that. If Timothy was to work effectively among Jews, it would be much more helpful if he were circumcised. Timothy's mother was a Jew, so he already had much in common with the Jewish people. His circumcision would make it much easier for him to gain their respect and trust. Paul was absolutely clear that his priority was to share the good news of Jesus effectively with as many people as possible. Nothing was more important than that. Our situation is very different from Paul's, but that's an important challenge for us as well. So let me ask you a question. What could you do to reach out more effectively to your family, neighbors, or work colleagues with the good news of Jesus? And now let's pray together. Lord God, thank you for Paul's example. Help us to be humble enough to learn from it.

0: Amen.
1: 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I do encourage you to join me every day for Be Still and Know here on Premier. 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
2: Thanks so much to Jonathan for that little challenge this morning. What do we need to do to reach out more to someone in our community, our family and friends? Is there a moment we could find, listening to the Spirit, to tell them a little bit more about our faith in God? Well, let's come to our time of prayer now. Your prayers are already in. Please do join me in praying if you can. Carrie says this: please pray for my work situation where I've uncovered a swathe of illegality. I awoke today singing Praise Him in the Valley. I know victimization and adversity keep me close to my Lord and Saviour, but it's not easy. I'm desperate to work elsewhere and get on with my Christian commitments, but the Lord is keeping me in the lion's den at the moment. So Lord, we pray for Carrie. Thank you that she's really holding fast to you at this time. We know that her work is really challenging, and I pray you just give her real clarity, real confidence and courage, what to say, when to say it, and that you would be with her in the moment with all of that

pray. Thank you that you are with her in the valley as well. Let's come to your other prayers. Dora has an answer to prayer. She says, I asked for prayers for my son on the 12th of August for a job interview. Just want to thank the Lord that my son secured that job. Thank you, Lord, that we can just bring all these things to you. And you are pleased to hear and answer. We just thank you that Dora's son has got the job he wanted. And Lord, I pray that as he starts, he would really sense your presence with him, your delight in him, that he would have confidence to get to know people, to get to know the job well, and to be a minister for you while he's there. Rosie says, please pray for my family that God will provide a financial breakthrough for us. Thank you, Jesus, that you spoke a lot about money when you were with us on earth. We can follow your teaching, and we know that you tell us not to make it our priority, to trust in you as our provider. So I pray that Rosie would have a real sense of being able to trust in you, Lord. Even if the figures are not looking great, we pray that she would know that you are her provider and you will provide for all their needs and wants as a family. So as she comes to you in prayer this morning, pray that you would show her that you are looking after that, and show her what to do if there's something she needs to change in their family setup to make a difference there. Just pray you give her wisdom as well on how to steward what you've given her already. Beryl says, please pray for my family and for me to have the Lord's protection over us and his loving care, that we would know his presence with us. Thank you, Lord, for your blessing on Beryl and her family. Pray that you would be with them all and they would really feel your presence in the little things as well as the big things. And Tony from Derby says, please pray for Betsy, who was admitted to hospital last week and is still seriously ill in intensive care. I pray for healing and for her family at this worrying time. Lord, we'd lift up Betsy, and during this hospital stay, I really pray that she would even know your presence, even if she's not conscious, that she would sense the presence of your Holy Spirit working on her body and bringing her the peace that passes understanding. And Lord, we do pray for her family as well, that they would know you with them. And we do pray for her healing as well, in Jesus' name. I'm going to send all these prayers to Premier Lifeline. The team are going to pray for you again. And don't forget, if you would like to speak to somebody on the phone and pray with them, lines are open at 9. They stay open till 5. And the number to call is 0300 111 0101. 0300 111 0101. That's Premier Lifeline. Bit of worship now from Commons Worship. And then Richard in London is going to bring us our Psalm of the Day.

0: Psalm of the Day, on Inspirational Breakfast.
1: I am Richard from Mitcham Junction, and one of my favorite psalms is Psalm 100, which goes like, "Make a joyful noise to the Lord, all you lands. Serve the Lord with gladness. Come before his presence with singing. Know that the Lord, he is God. It is he who made us, not we ourselves. We are his people and the sheep of his pasture. Enter into his gates with thanksgiving and into his courts with praise. Be thankful to him and bless his name. For the Lord is good, his mercy is everlasting, and his truth endures to all generations." Verse 3, which says, "Know that the Lord, he is God. It is he who made us, and not we ourselves." Anytime I'm in any challenges, I always have to remind myself that the Lord is the one who is in control. It is he who made me, and he will always make a way for me. So I can always enter into his gates with thanksgiving, knowing that he is in control. And so I can be thankful to him, knowing that he is good and his mercy is everlasting.
2: Lovely stuff from Richard there in London, bringing us his Psalm of the Day. I'm starting to get a few new ones in, which I'm very excited about. You could join in with that flow of Psalms of the Day. All you need to do, like Richard did, is pick a psalm that means something to you. Read a few verses of it to me. Tell me why it means something to you, and then send it to me on WhatsApp as a voice note. Here's the number, 0303 040 1000. If that's too much like hard work, send me an email, studio@premier.org.uk, and we'll be in touch to record your Psalm of the Day. Do please get in touch.
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2: At 18 minutes past seven, let's look at the top stories this morning. Detectives believe that five young men who died when they drove the wrong way on the A66 in Middlesbrough may have been involved in organised crime. Two police officers were also killed in the early hours of Saturday morning, and 12 people have now been arrested. Young adults who've been in care are four times more likely to die than the general population. A government report has found that once they leave the system at 18, they often lose significant levels of support. And a senior Vatican diplomat is in Russia for talks. Archbishop Paul Gallagher will hold high-level talks with political and religious figures. Do pray for him. And let's look at the front pages now. The Times: realistic Burnham hints at tax increases in budget. The Guardian: Burnham accuses Kremlin of outrageous threats to Britain. And The Telegraph: UK handed secrets to foil Putin's saboteurs. The Sun has a war on deadly joyride videos. That's what we've been just talking about in the headlines there. The Daily Express: remove sick danger driving footage now.

0: A couple of weeks. We've got new undergraduates arriving in a couple of weeks' time.
1: Oh, great. And are your own pencils sharpened and new notebooks ready?
0: Yeah, I even thought about getting a new pencil case, but I've
1: Definitely.
0: resisted this time.
1: No. You always need a new pencil case. Never not a reason. What's piqued your interest in the news this morning?
0: Well, I think my main news story is the A66 crash and the social media trend. Yesterday, we heard from the Prime Minister and the Defence Minister, Luke Pollard, and both of them talking about social media companies to prevent the content that they're talking about being shared. And the government's view seems to believe that social media companies have a legal obligation to remove that content. But it seems like the Online Safety Act isn't as straightforward as it could be, and it's hard to interpret to hold these companies to account. And what struck me about this was the problem about culture. And theologians do think a little bit about culture, so I thought there was something to say here about social responsibility. And we've had these debates in theology for a while about how we responsibly engage with what creates culture in the world. And so you get your extreme versions like the Amish who don't engage at all. But you also get, and probably most of the listeners here are people that are thinking about how they might engage and how they could think about it. And so I think the question that comes from all of this and from the Prime Minister is how can we respond responsibly to social media? And I think about it in terms of our vocation to be human. So I think we live in a human society and we think about how we are good humans created in the image of God. And something now is that that is humans who engage in social media.
1: And I think as well, it's definitely, you can definitely bring that into the mix, can't you? If people are watching this, if there's this sort of a devil may care attitude or you're trying to prove something about yourself, you'll get drawn to those kind of videos on social media. But it doesn't explain the whole thing. A lot of people could watch those, stunt videos of people driving on the wrong side of the road. They're never going to do that themselves. So I think that's the deeper question is that might be the background, the cultural background that some of these young people are looking at. But it's still quite a long way from watching that to imitating it. The same argument was made of violent movies and violent video games as well. I mean, in themselves, they do contribute to that sense of violence, don't they? But they don't cause it to happen unless something else is going wrong in someone's life.
0: Yeah, indeed. And that's been ever, I remember being a child growing up being told to not watch too much television because that was the thing that was the risk. And we don't seem to know clearly, but there's lots of social factors at play. And I wonder whether we can think about it in terms of how we look after young people. What is it that triggers them to take that step? And what do we need to do as churches to kind of nurture young people and think about their well-being? And then pray for these families who've lost loved ones, which is just so sad.
1: There's lots more threads coming out of that situation, aren't there? We're going to continue to look at that and pray into that together. Harry and Meghan are hitting the headlines again. What do you make of their return to the UK, Claire?
0: Well, I mean, it's very exciting. News is they may be moving to the Cotswolds, which is near where I live. So I will be out there with my notebook waiting for a signature. But all seriousness, this has
1: That's
0: been a
1: very
0: really interesting.
1: old-fashioned. Surely you're trying to
0: I
1: get a
0: know, maybe I should
1: selfie.
0: get a selfie. I need to get a selfie stick. But interestingly, there's been lots of speculation, and this has led me to think about media more generally. So some of the news articles about Meghan and her possible Netflix show and all of these sorts of things have been really speculative. There's been lots of television insiders do this or that, and lots of articles based just entirely on this speculation. And I'm starting to think of it in terms of gossip. It seems a bit gossipy to me. It seems a bit like we're just going to meander along and say things about people that might hurt them. And it really links in my mind to Jason Arde and the story about his work and his sad death, where the media just kind of got onto a roll and were talking and talking and talking about the things that they were speculating about with little connection to the person involved. And so I was thinking about how irresponsible sometimes we are and how we consume this media. And potentially don't think about the fact that Harry and Meghan are real people with these lives and children who are about to start school, just like my children are about to go back. So yes, really interesting connection to real people behind the news.
1: And again, I think it's, coming back to that sense of responsibility.

0: whether we are responsible with our social media, responsible with the way we consume news and kind of lifestyle stories as well. I mean, we are interested in them. They do put themselves out there as well. Nobody needed to know necessarily they were moving back. They could have done that quietly. But how do we do that if we're chatting, you know, in the coffee queue or on the bus with people about Harry and Meghan? As Christians, how do we make sure we don't get drawn into that but can sort of bring another angle to the story?
1: Yeah, I think it's really good. I think we can think about how we behave when we think about people we know. I tend to really try, and especially as a teenage girl, I had to learn this, to not get sucked into gossip. And I wonder whether we need to just engage that part of our behaviour mechanisms to think when we think about people who are famous as well, who are real. But yes, you're right. Sometimes we have to discern. I think we have to work out, is this a story that's important for people who are part of the world to do thinking about, or is it just not kind? I once read a news article about Kate's eyebrows, Princess Kate's eyebrows. And I don't think I needed to have read it. And I'm not sure that it is
0: she
1: really
0: does have
1: informed.
0: Perfectly groomed eyebrows.
1: And she's beautiful. I do agree.
0: That's true. It's what we get drawn into, isn't it? It's the kind of brain bubblegum that we get drawn to that, you know, on the one hand can be relaxing, on the other can be, you know, draining and doesn't do us any good. So it's about us putting some limits and some barriers in as well. Very good challenge for us as we start the day. And finally, you've got an animal story for me. Love an animal story.
1: Oh, Esther, I wish I could have been some kind of animal specialist, but I love an animal story and these ones were adorable. Yesterday, there were two good news stories about wildlife. The Guardian reported wild beaver kits being born in Norfolk for the first time in 500 years. And the video was adorable, these fluffy little balls. And one of them even gets stung by a nettle on its nose.
0: Oh, no.
1: And it was very sad, but very adorable. And These beavers have just appeared out of nowhere. No one knows where they've come from. The nearest official beavers are in the River Stour in Kent. So they're this mysterious beaver community. And then also the BBC had a story about Montague Harrier chicks being born, and they're very endangered red list species. And I love these stories because it reminds me of the part in Job where God says, "Do you know where the mountain goats give birth? Do you observe the calving of the deer?" And it can seem kind of silly. Kits, beaver kits, is not very serious, but God knows everything about them and really cares. And so I find that really encouraging as well as adorable.
0: It's a win-win on every count. And also because I think there's that movement towards getting into a better rhythm with nature, bringing back some of those species that we've been under threat because of the way we've been living our lives and using the countryside. So it's all good signs, isn't it, that we're getting a bit of a better balance?
1: Yes, indeed. I think we think of God as creator and sustainer of everything. And then we start realising quite how much we can engage in it in a positive and a happy way, not just in the bad news, scary stories of like wildfires and eco crises, which is, of course, important too.
0: Well, you've given us a broad reach of your news feed this morning. Thank you so much, Claire. Do you have a prayer for us to start the day?
1: I do, yes. Heavenly Father, thank you that you are Lord of all. We pray now for all of those whose lives have been caught up in the tragedy of the Millsborough car crashes. Will you comfort those families who have lost loved ones? We pray that you'll help us as a society to use social media well, to govern it well, and to help those young people in particular who have engaged in social media in ways that harm. And we also pray for Harry and Meghan and their children, that their move will be positive and will bring restoration and healing for them and their families. And finally, we thank you that you care for the whole of creation to such an extent that you know when sparrows fall, when beavers have kits, and when falcons raise nests. Thank you that you made our beautiful world. Help us to look after it well. Amen.
0: Amen. Claire Williams from Regent's College, thanks so much for sharing your newsfeed. Have a very good start to term when it happens.
1: Thank you.
0: And we'll look forward to seeing you very soon. Donna's got the latest headlines for you next.
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2: Here are the headlines so far this morning. 12 people are being questioned after detectives linked the A66 crash, which killed 7 people, to organised crime. Officers say the car, which hit a police vehicle, had cloned number plates and was being driven the wrong way near Middlesbrough. Young people leaving care in England are dying at almost 4 times the rate of other people their age. A government review found 112 care leavers aged between 18 and 24 died last year, with more than a third taking their own lives. The Prime Minister's heading to the United States next month following his trip to Kyiv. It's reported he'll ask President Trump to give Ukraine access to more Patriot air defence missiles before winter. A senior Vatican diplomat is in Russia for talks. Archbishop Paul Gallagher will hold high-level talks with political and religious figures. The trial of a man accused of being behind the Lockerbie bombing has been postponed for a third time. A US district judge has cited the discovery of new evidence. 270 people were killed when the New York-bound Pan Am Flight 103 exploded over Lockerbie in 1988. A Nigerian bishop has condemned mob killings. Bishop Gerald Musa says corruption, injustice and a lack of opportunities are fueling violence. And costumes worn by Freddie Mercury are going on sale at the V&A in London. The display coincides with what would have been the Queen frontman's 80th birthday. And those are your latest headlines.
3: Thanks very much, Donna.
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3: 7:32 this Tuesday morning, and I'm wondering, have you ever had a really brilliant idea for a project? Maybe it was something in your community, maybe it was a global idea that could really change people's lives. Did you manage to get it off the ground, or has it always remained a bit of a dream for you? This morning we're asking, how do you know if something is a good idea or a God idea, and what do you actually need to make those things happen? We're talking to two experts, but if you've got a story to share on that, maybe you did have a genius idea and you did get it going. Love to hear. What were the challenges? How did you get over them? And how did you hold on to the vision even when things were difficult? studio@premier.org.uk. Text me 66777, starting your message with the word Premier. Your story could really inspire someone this morning.

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1: And it's Inspirational Breakfast with me, Esther Higham, at 23 minutes to 8 this Tuesday morning. If you build it, they will come. That's the iconic line from the 90s classic film Field of Dreams. But while that might work in the movies, real life is rarely quite as simple. Take Melvin and Carolyn Newton. They're a couple in Sheffield who set up a lunch club at their local church, offering free meals to children during the summer holidays. It was a good idea, responding to a genuine need in their community. The problem? No one came, because they didn't know it was happening. The couple say they just didn't have that many chances to publicise it, as they'd just become foster parents. But it got me thinking this morning, how do you tell a good idea from a God idea? The Bible calls us as Christians to care for those in need, but is having a good social action idea and plenty of faith enough? Or do you also need a plan? Funding, safeguarding, communication, and all the other things it takes to turn an idea into something viable, sustainable, and genuinely impactful. Well, joining us now is Graham Hodge. He's the global CEO of United World Schools. He's got decades of experience of driving social justice initiatives. And Daniel Jones also joins us. He's the Chief Purpose Officer at Stewardship, which helps connect donors with churches, ministries, and charitable causes. So lots of experience in this field, but I'm sure you have as well. If you're listening this morning and you've managed to get a project off the ground, either in your community or maybe in a bigger context, I'd love to hear your stories and your tips this morning. studio@premier.org.uk. Text me 66777, starting with the word Premier. How do you know a good idea from a God idea? Graham, it's great to have you on. You've been involved with loads of charities and social action initiatives. What have you learned about what separates a good idea that from one that can actually make a lasting difference?
2: Yeah, I mean, there's so much in this article that is really challenging and exciting, I think, for each of us. And I think one of the things that I've learned over the years is to listen. And it sounds really basic and really simple, but it's so fundamental, especially when it comes to social justice and when it comes to the idea of community engagement, because ultimately, communities are the people who have PhDs in their own solutions to their problems. I think if you look at what is at play here, there's a really fantastic couple. They seem really nice from the article, but also that actually perhaps a lot of the quotes that are there, and this could be just the way that it's reported, but a lot of the quotes there are actually about what they are talking about, that we felt like we really wanted to do this and we felt we really wanted to do that. And I think for me, when I've seen that over the years, I've seen it in development lots and lots of times, that, you know, in international development, I often say bad aid happens when good intentions get in the way.
1: Ooh.
2: And I think that's the thing, that actually sometimes good intentions are great, but the strongest social action perhaps happens when we stop asking how can we help people and start asking how can we work alongside people.
1: Yeah, that's something, again, I guess people in the developing world, in NGOs that work in other countries, I'm hearing that a lot more from people now, that we ask people what they need. I wonder if we're not quite as good at doing it in our own communities, perhaps. Maybe that's a challenge for us, to get to know our own local areas and ask people what they need. Daniel, Stewardship supports more than 12,000 churches, Christian charities, and Christian workers. Is goodwill and a good idea and a good intention, is that enough to get a project going? Or actually, some of the boring bits, are they quite important as well?
3: The boring bits are just as important. I mean, I think goodwill and a good idea gets you too close to the starting line, but actually, there's still a number of things that you need to go through. I think, as Graham was saying, I think if you're someone that has been blessed with a heart and a brain that's creative and can generate ideas and solutions to problems, then there's still work to be done to really test that. And often we can jump straight to this big idea, this big program. And I think Graham's absolutely spot on. Have we spent enough time listening? Have we spent enough time just understanding what the need is that we're looking to address? Have we spent time alongside those people experiencing those needs to understand and shape and craft that idea fully? Often we try and do something very, very big, and that becomes quite unsustainable, or it creates a moment of disappointment when people don't come. We've prepared all of these meals and no one's come. Well, what if you just prepared two meals for the people that you knew needed that meal, and that's your starting point. So often we can start smaller than we think we need to be in order to begin to build something. And then also building those relationships and those connections first. And I think then when it comes to the boring stuff, actually, it's also about building a group of people around you often that can help you test your ideas, could help you spot the gaps in your plan. So in the case of this story, it sounds as if one of the things that the couple were struggling with was, first of all, their own time. That's often a good question we have to ask ourselves when we've got a good idea or a good idea is this the right time? Have I actually got enough time to do this well? Or do I need others around me that can help with this? But also, can I build a group of critical friends around me that will help spot the flaws in my idea and help fine tune it? And that's often when you start to step into what often is seen as the boring stuff, like the governance. How are we going to do this well? How are we going to make sure we're doing things legally? Have we done the right safeguarding things? Have we done this? Have we done that?
1: All very good stuff. I want to press back in a little bit more to this idea of really listening to people. Funnily enough, a couple of years ago, we had a chat to a young mum in our town. She was wanting to get some ideas off the ground. So because me and my husband, we've done lots of projects in the past, we thought we'll have a chat and see if we can help her. What was really interesting, she gave us this revelation that I've been mulling over for the last 2 years, really, because she said, well, I'd like to do this idea. I said, well, you could probably use the church. She said, no, the mums I want to help, they wouldn't come to a church. This is a nice modern church building that's in a community centre where the library and the Citizens Advice Bureau is. It isn't, you know, St. Cuthbert's with saints outside. No, they wouldn't come here. Why not? They would fear that they'd be judged. They wouldn't be allowed to vape or smoke. And actually, this would be the wrong place. And it was such a revelation to me. Oh my goodness, all these good people up and down the country are trying to do good things to get people into their churches. Some people are never going to come because it's simply in the wrong place. Graham, is that the kind of thing we're talking about when you say, actually listen to people, find out what they need and find out what's appropriate?
2: Yeah, absolutely. I mean, I think one question I immediately asked myself when I read through the article is the church the right venue? Not because churches don't serve communities, but they absolutely should. But because we should always ask whether we're inviting people into our space or whether we're going to where people already are. You know, I think the biggest lesson I've learned from, for example, international development is that proximity isn't the same as accessibility.
1: Oh, that's good. Say it again. I like that.
2: Yeah, proximity isn't the same as accessibility. And I think

0: You know, a school can exist, a clinic can exist, a service can exist, but if people don't see it as theirs, they often won't use it. And I think, you know, when I read through the article again, one of the things that I came away that I saw, I think the lady's name was Carolyn, was saying, was that she talked about isolation as a new mother. You know, that may be the real issue that actually they're trying to solve. But if so, food may be secondary. It might be that loneliness is the problem. In which case, then, you know, maybe conversation matters more than meals. Activities matter more than the food. Intergenerational connection matters more than either of those things. And if there's anything that I've learned over those things, that just because you build something doesn't mean that people will come. Just because you build something doesn't mean it's the right thing. And just because you build something doesn't mean that actually you're going to be effective or even necessarily are doing, you know, the ultimate work of God, because actually, if you think about the ministry of Jesus, he asked a lot of questions to start with. Who do you say I am? Whom shall I serve? Where shall I go? You know, there wasn't this prosper. I'm going to go here and I'm going to solve this and I'm going to heal this person. It was asking those questions, allowing the community effectively to be led, even if God already knew where he should go.
1: Any tips from Daniel or from you, Graham, about how to do that listening well? How do we actually get in and ask the people what they really want? Have you had experience of that, either of you?
2: I mean, I think starting with relationship and starting locally is the best advice I would give anyone. And so it's not it's, it, listening is genuine listening. It's building genuine relationship. It's sitting with someone on a bench saying, "Hey, what's going on with you today? What is it I need to know about this?" And that can take time. I think that's the other thing, is often with what we feel is a good idea, we want to rush into it. Oh, this would be so amazing if we could just change someone. But actually, building those relationships first, sometimes over weeks, sometimes over months, to really truly understand what someone is going through, and the classics of listening is asking questions and then being quiet and just listening. And learning the skill of listening, I think, is a really important thing. We can often think we've listened, but actually, if we've come to this with a checklist in our own mind of, right, okay, I think this is the answer to the problem, I'm just going to look out for what people are telling me that confirms that, then we've not actually really truly listened. So really just sitting quietly, learning, understanding, I would say, is the starting point to a really good listening.

0: You know what, the thing that we really need to do is to run as a church. We've got all these great professionals here who could provide a service and come in, and we could do a much better job than this local NHS trust are doing on antenatal classes. I was, you know, in all my arrogance, I thought this is the solution. And yet, actually, when I pressed into it and I started talking to other parents and other mums, they didn't have the same experience as I did, that they'd actually had a really good experience. And, you know, imagine if I'd launched full on head on, you know, into that and started doing something just because I thought it was the greatest idea. Well, you know, it would have been a complete failure. I think the ultimate thing is, as Daniel was saying there, we need to listen. It's in relationship. You know, I'd go to the parents at the school gates. I'd talk to local families. I'd ask community groups what already exists. And for me, and the experience that I've had, is that when you ask a community, what are the assets that you have within your hands? Often they don't even necessarily realize the assets that they have in their hands. But it's the difference between starting with a deficit approach and an asset approach, that you start with actually what the community already has and see where there might be some gaps that perhaps you could help with.
1: Daniel, we've been talking about a good idea or a God idea. How do you encourage people to test whether this is genuinely a calling from God, or as Graham was illustrating there, a bit of frustration with something not working? How do we know if it's a God idea?
2: Well, I would start again with prayer and discernment. And then what does discernment look like? Again, I go back to, have I got a group of trusted people around me that can really help me make sense of this? Not like, that doesn't include ChatGPT as well. It's probably important to stress that at this point, that there's a danger in today's world with AI. We can go to AI and go, I've got this good idea. And AI will be very affirmative and say, yes, this is a brilliant idea. Get real life people around you, people that you trust, but also people that you know will be comfortable disagreeing with you and challenging you, and invite them to be praying over this idea as well as you. Spend time with them, really testing out some of these things and asking that question directly. Is this from you, God? Like that should be the prayer. And you might want to put a time limit around that and say, look, okay, these are very, I think you're praying very direct prayers and saying, God, look, I need to know this by this time to really affirm for me that you're in this and that you're a part of this, or I need to hear this from someone else in order to have that affirmation. There are many ways in which God will promise that he will give us the right clues and the directions that we need to go. So lean into those, first of all. But I think, again, that starts with often having a group of people around you, not necessarily the ones that are going to help deliver the idea, because there'll be lots of enthusiasm, I'm sure, and people saying, yeah, we'd love to be involved. Actually, what you want is the people that are more on the periphery that are willing to say to you, yeah, but is this the right time?
1: Have some wise people
2: around
1: you.
2: Is it you that should be doing this? Have you got the resources you need to do this well right now, or are there more things you need to get in place? So that would be it: prayer, discernment, and a group of trusted friends around you that can really help you challenge and test and check that this is a good idea rather than a good idea.
1: If you're just joining us this morning, we're talking about how do you discern if your brilliant idea to impact your community or even the whole world is a good idea or a God idea. We're hearing from Daniel Jones there from Stewardship on wise discernment and wise people around you. Really keen to hear your views as well. Heather Ann Williams got in touch on Facebook, and she says, co-designing solutions with those who need them always works better. Too often churches have a build it and they will come mentality rather than doing that work, but then they wonder why no one comes to the thing they never asked for. Heather there kind of echoing what both Daniel Jones and Graham Hodge, I guess, have been sharing this morning as well. Any notable failures that you've learnt from, Graham?
0: Absolutely. I mean, I think in development, there are a lot of those over the years. You know, I've seen schools built by really well-intentioned people because they believed that that was the thing that that community needed, only to discover 18 months down the track, having sent the money and built the school, that actually there was already a school less than 1,000 meters down the road. But people just didn't feel like they could say no to them because this was a school being given to this community. I've seen, you know, communities come out and greet me as I walk into a village and, you know, see that, you know, actually this water well that was built isn't actually working anymore, but weren't sure which of the badges from the different agencies to put on the thing. I've seen local communities in the UK, you know, literally sitting there empty, praying and crying out to God as to why God's not bringing the people that they know need their

0: help, and yet in fact actually discovering that the thing that they're doing is not actually what's needed, that what they needed was help with the loneliness and despair that they felt and the lack of hope and aspiration. So yeah, I've seen this quite a few times over the year, and I think ultimately the, you know, it comes back to that thing that I said at the very beginning, that the strongest social action happens when we stop asking, how can we help people, and start asking, how can we work alongside people, you know? And the question is not whether the lunch club is a good idea. The question is whether it's the community's idea. And just acknowledging that actually even people who don't have a faith or aren't yet in a relationship with God can often be the voice of God in those situations, that God can speak even through those people. Imagine that, that actually that God can speak through those people, and what they're saying back to you may not be the thing that you want. You don't want that kind of confirmation bias driving your agenda, as well-intentioned as it might be.
1: Daniel, is a project always the answer? Or actually, could we achieve some of those things just by being around in our community, having breakfast where people have breakfast, going to the pub and getting to know people there? Do we always need to do a project? Have we got too projectized as churches?
2: I think that can be the temptation sometimes, is something needs to feel big and significant. It needs to have its own name so that it looks good on the notice sheet, or that it looks good when we're telling everyone about it on a Sunday morning. But actually, as the church, we're called to be kind of faithful representation of Jesus in our communities. And so that lunch program could start with just offering lunch and opening your home to one or two people without putting a label on it, without doing anything like that. It could look like offering to go and get the shopping for someone because they need your help. So, yeah, I think there is a temptation sometimes to launch into a big project, and we feel the need to do that. But again, that's where my encouragement would be: start small. I think also as well, when it comes to projects, there's sometimes a danger that we need to launch our own project. And actually, sometimes the better question to ask is someone else already doing this well, and might they need my support? And so again, if you're someone that comes up with a what you think is a good idea, test it. Has someone else already had that idea? And are you so committed to the idea that you'd be willing to then humbly go to that other person and say, hey, can I join in with what you're doing and help build your project rather than me needing to start a new project? I think sometimes that's the other challenge and the danger and pitfall of a good idea, is that you can fall in love with it slightly too much, and actually stepping back and saying, how big does this need to be? Can I get alongside someone else who is already doing this work? Sometimes is the better approach.
1: Lots of wisdom from both of you this morning. Just to summarise, it feels like the key thing is to listen, to get to know people in your community, get wise people around you to help you do the boring stuff, and to keep checking in with God on discerning whether this is the way forward. Thank you both so much for sharing your experience this morning. Daniel James from Stewardship and Graham Hodge from United World Schools. Great to have your experience and insight this morning. Thank you so much. Over to you now. I'd love to hear from you. Fola Shade's been in touch with her project. I'll come to her message a little bit later on. What have you learned from the projects you've had to go at in your church? Tell me about the ones that have failed. Tell me about the ones that have had a real impact. How do you tell a good idea from a good idea? Share your stories. studio@premier.org.uk. Text me 66777, starting your message with the word Premier. 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
4: 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Children born not of natural descent, nor of human decision or a husband's will, but born of God.
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7: Hello, good morning. I'm Donna Birrell. Councils and housing associations in England are to get a share of almost £10 billion to build new affordable homes. The cash is the first wave of funding from a £39 billion programme launched under Sir Keir Starmer last year. More than 73,000 houses will be built. Here's the Housing Minister, Matthew Pennycook.
8: The proportions of money going to social rent in this programme dwarfs anything that previous governments have done. This is a serious plan. Of course, we've got more to do. I've got 29,000 people on the council housing waiting list in my own borough. The need is really acute out there.
7: 12 people are being questioned after detectives linked the A66 crash, which killed 7 people, to organised crime. Officers say the car, which hit a police vehicle, had cloned number plates and was being driven the wrong way near Middlesbrough. A report's warning young adults leaving care are around 4 times more likely to die than the general population. The study, which was commissioned by the government, says it's a national tragedy. It found there's a so-called care cliff, with people often left alone without a safety net. Andy McCullough's son Josh took his own life.
9: In the November, he had a suicide attempt, took an overdose, ended up in hospital, and then was discharged without a psych review, without a referral, without anyone letting social services even know.
7: The Prime Minister's heading to the United States next month following his trip to Kyiv. It's reported he'll ask President Trump to give Ukraine access to more Patriot air defence missiles before winter. Well, Andy Burnham has played guitar with Ukrainian soldiers during his visit to Kyiv. Despite claiming to be out of practice, the footage has been posted to the Prime Minister's social media accounts. Well, a senior Vatican diplomat is in Russia for talks. Archbishop Paul Gallagher will hold high-level talks with political and religious figures, as well as meeting the small Catholic community in Moscow. A Kremlin spokesperson says he's not scheduled to meet President Putin, but will meet the Russian Foreign Minister Sergei Lavrov.

0: Rov. A US judge says immigration agents violated court orders by going undercover inside a Minneapolis church and spying on worshippers. In May, ICE agents reportedly recorded a church meeting and monitored people entering the building, including running checks on their car number plates. Church leaders say the surveillance violated their sacred space. A hearing will decide whether the Trump administration should be held in contempt. A Nigerian bishop has condemned mob killings, saying there can be no lynching in a civilized society. Bishop Gerald Musa says corruption, injustice and a lack of opportunities are fueling violence. He says education and stronger Christian-Muslim relations are key to building peace and hope. And some train operators are tweaking their schedules for a week to allow for track repairs after problems caused by the recent hot weather.
1: The weather, brought to you in partnership with In Touch Ministries, leading people around the world into a growing relationship with Jesus Christ.
0: A rather warm and bright start for much of the UK this Tuesday morning. England and Wales can expect plenty of sunshine, with temperatures reaching around 25 degrees Celsius in the south. Though a few isolated showers might drift into southern parts. Further north, Northern Ireland will see a mostly dry picture with hazy spells of sunshine and temperatures around 19 degrees. Scotland is looking a little bit cooler with some patchy rain developing, particularly along the east coast, with temperatures around 17 Celsius. That's your latest from the Premier News team. For more stories from a Christian perspective, head to premierchristian.news.
2: Thank you very much, Donna. Now, Donna, we know you as the queen of breakfast news, but was it always that way? What was your first job, particularly maybe after you left university or maybe before that? What was Donna's first job?
0: Oh, well, I can tell you, it was when I was still at college. I had a job to sort of help pay my way through. And I worked at a shoe shop, and I'm not sure they're still there, which actually is quite a good thing in my case, because it was called Revel in Oxford Street. And of course, it was very, very busy. And I remember distinctly one Saturday afternoon being in there. And somebody came in and said, oh, could I try these boots on? I said, yes, of course, but could only find one of the boots. So, of course, went out into the back of the storeroom where it was absolute chaos. It really was. There were boxes everywhere, you know, odd shoes galore. Anyway, I could not find the other boot. So Esther, to my shame, and I still think about it every time I pass a shoe shop, to my shame, I never returned to the shoe showroom. I stayed out the back. So I, you know,
2: that
0: I have visions
2: woman
0: of these poor people still being there.
2: Yeah. Still there waiting for her boot. I really like that boot. Have you got it at 39?
0: So bad.
2: Oh, well, the shoe world's loss is news's gain. Thank you very much, Donna.
0: Thank you.
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2: So the great Donna Birrell could have been a shoe fitter. 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What was your first job, whether it was after university or maybe you left school early to do your first job? 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Text me 66777, starting your message with the word Premier. 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Put it in your phone now because you won't remember it. 0303 040 1000. 0303 040 1000 to send me a voice note on WhatsApp about your first job and what it taught you about life and the great world of work. 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
1: Esther, I am with you this Tuesday morning. Now, do you know someone who's graduated from university and is struggling to find a job? Going to university used to be the key to getting well-paid, fulfilling employment, but graduate vacancies have fallen to their lowest level since records began a decade ago. In 2017, there were more than 55 graduate positions, but recruitment site Adzuna says that over 8,000 jobs were advertised in July, down 45% compared to July last year. It comes as a record number of students are preparing to go to university next month. So why are there so few jobs and what impact will this have on people applying to university in the future? Well, Luke Smith is from the Fusion Students National Team and he joins us now. Morning, Luke. Are you surprised by these figures?
2: No, I'm not surprised. I think times are changing. We're in a season of change. We're in a kind of some sort of a liminal space, aren't we? The AI is developing. And of course, job markets are changing. So I'm not surprised. But I do think we need to remember that there is always hope in times of change. So I'm not concerned, but I am not surprised.
1: Is AI the only driver of these fewer jobs being available?
2: I'm sure it's very complex. I mean, we're talking about the entire job market. But you're absolutely right. The whole reason why people used to go to university was you could almost walk into a job. I went to university in the late 90s and I didn't even think about it, probably just because I was a bit foolish. But I didn't really think about it, what I was going to do afterwards. I just walked straight into a job and then I walked into another one. And it was different back then. Okay, that's how it was then. And this is how it is now. But then we have to adapt, right? What I would say is local churches are perfectly placed to be able to help young people, students, young adults, navigate the changes that they're going through. But what we are not, as local churches, we're not careers advisors, are we? So local churches, it's not the job of the local church to prepare everybody for the job market. But we are incubators of calling. So I think that's much more crucial, is helping young people think, who are you? Whose are you? Where are you called? What are you called to? Who are you called to? Those are much more important questions than what job are you going to get when you finish university?
1: I think those questions are so important. I'm going to ask you to say them again. So if we want to be incubators of calling, another great phrase, either as parents or wider family or as church, what are those questions we need to ask?
2: Well, who are you? Like, you know, who are you? What God, you are fearfully, wonderfully made, all that sort of stuff. You're created by God. He has made you for a reason, for a purpose. Whose are you? You're his. You know where you fit, where you belong and all that kind of stuff. The where is really interesting. Where are you called to be? So often, everybody's just thinking about what job am I going to get and what job can I get that will earn me the most amount of money. That's so often the thing. When I ask students, where are you going to move when you graduate, or what are you going to do when you graduate? They say, I don't know, I'll get a job. And if I say, what's the defining factor? They'll be like, well, just whatever pays the most amount of money, basically. I'll move wherever. Now, when you look scripturally, God is very interested in place. He's really interested in the locations of where we're from. So why is that not a factor? I want to encourage students to think, where has he called you? It might be to stay where you are in your university city, to plug in and plow in into the local church scene and get a job there. It might be to move somewhere really unpopular, not where there's loads of jobs, but to bless that place, because that seems to be how God works. So where are you? And then what are you called to do? And who are you called to do it with? And I think if we ask those questions, that's going to help us develop our calling a little bit better than where can I earn the most money?
1: That was absolutely brilliant bit of teaching. I'm going to try and log that and share that with my young adult children. And I suppose as well as that, and this is really fundamental, foundational stuff there, should in their final year of their university career, should organisations like Fusion be helping young people think about both the realities and the theological understanding?

0: underpinning of where next.
1: Absolutely. Well, I think it's the job of the local church, and Fusion exists to help churches, encourage churches and equip them to be able to love, welcome, disciple students. So yeah, that's why we want to speak about it. But I do think it's the job of the local church to help students and young adults figure out how to make their unique contribution into the world. Now, I don't think we're careers advisors, and we're not developing people's resumes or whatever. But we need to help them think creatively. And I think we're living right now in a time of opportunity and a time of movement. Things are changing. So actually, a lot of this fear that people are speaking about the job market comes from an older generation, a parent generation, who are panicking that their kids aren't going to get jobs. I'm not saying that there isn't any concern in the student generation themselves, but a lot of the fear comes from previous generations who said, well, I was much more secure when I was younger, so it should be for you. And I want to say, no, it's different for these people. So we're going to have to help them think creatively. I know this is a bit different, but I've got a 15-year-old who runs a 3D printing business, and he brings in way more than I thought I possibly could have done when I was that age.
0: More than a paper round.
1: I didn't even know 3D. Yeah, exactly. I was a waiter at a hotel. I was doing a paper round. I was earning pittance. But he's found a way that I didn't even think could exist before. And he's bringing in a really healthy income for a 15-year-old. Now, the point of saying that is everyone can't just become 3D printers. But he's seen something and has thought creatively around it and found a niche. And that's what people are going to have to do. I would also say, as an employer, as a Fusion team, we interview lots of people to work with for Fusion. And many of the applications are so bad. Like, just, I don't want to be really rude, but they're not great. So that's the other factor, isn't it? When you're looking at those stats of so many people applied for lots of jobs and didn't even get an interview, I'm like, I'm not surprised, having seen some of the applications.
0: What are the mistakes people make? Go on, when you say it's a bad application, what's a bad one?
1: Well, I'd probably say something shifted about 10 years ago, which is when people started to overshare. Maybe it's even a little bit more recently than that. People will tell you all sorts of crazy stuff about their whole life that you just didn't really ask to hear about. That's all right. It's good to be honest and to open up and to whatever. But the detail that people go into their job applications is extraordinary. And I would also say they haven't just thought, what is this job actually going to be? And how can I show that I can do it? They just kind of go, I am amazing. I'm created to just be wonderful. So you should employ me. And it's not practical enough, I suppose. Those are some, there's some other

0: probably funnier ones that I can't share on here.
1: Oh, that's a shame. We'll have a coffee later. And I suppose, how about, I've seen this, you know, my daughter's just done her A-levels and BTEC, so, you know, amongst her and her friendship group, there's all sorts of different experiences of joy or despair at their results. When it comes to then leaving university, what's your advice to people who haven't got the degree they wanted, so they can't go on to the next step that they wanted to do? How do you handle disappointment at that stage?
0: Sure. Well, there's lots to that. But one of the things I would say is you don't have to walk into your calling, your one true meaning for the whole of your life. You're going to be walking straight into that one job. Be prepared to walk into a job that you do for a bit. Do it well. Honor the people you work with. And then you might move on to something else, and then something else, and something else. You will discover what you're meant to be doing, kind of thing, as you go. I think because that's just how it goes. You know, nobody really does that when they look back on their life, or very few people do anyway. I think the other thing to understand is there isn't there's another theological thing from my perspective, but there isn't just one track that you're meant to be on. You know, when people talk about, I'll do anything that God wants. It's just, I don't know what he wants me to do. So I'm just trying to figure out what it is. And if I find it, I will walk on it. It's almost like a tightrope that you're walking on and you either fall off it either way. I just don't think God works like that. I think God's going, what do you want to do with your life? Like a good father. He's going, what do you want to do? Oh yeah, I can see that I've made you a bit like that. That's good. Oh, we could do this. We could do this. He recalculates like all the time, doesn't he? He's like, oh, maybe this way, maybe this, what about this? It's not just like a tightrope and you're either on his calling or off it. He's with you in the journey. And as you're in that journey, you figure out a whole load of stuff about yourself.
1: And finally, is it still worth going to university, ending up with 50 grand of debt minimum?
0: That's such a good question. It really is something that we're having to think about, how we talk about that, for those of us who are in university ministry. Of course, it's such a relevant question. And like I said, I've got two boys that will be going that age very soon, right? So we've got to ask it. There are certain jobs, aren't there, where you really have to go to university. So

0: if you think it's going to be helpful to you in your life. I do think there's going to be people where they just didn't know what to do, so they used to go to university, and they're probably not going to do that anymore, and that's probably a good thing. So yeah, I would still encourage lots of people to go to university.
1: Luke, great speaking with you this morning. Thanks for your very good questions to ask ourselves, probably whatever stage of life we're at, particularly those who are leaving or preparing for university. Come back and speak to us again.
0: Thanks for having me.
1: Soon, Luke Smith is the Fusion Students National Team Leader for England and Wales. Great wisdom from him this morning.
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0: Lovely harmonies from Graham Kendrick and friends there at 8:24 this Tuesday morning. Now, I've been asking you, what separates a good idea from a God idea? You may have read the story of Melvin and Carolyn Newton, a couple in Sheffield who set up a lunch club at their local church, but only had a few people turn up. Now, the Bible calls us as Christians to care for those in need, but is having a good idea and plenty of faith enough, or do you also need a plan? Funding, safeguarding, communication, etc., etc.? Well, Graham Hodge is the global CEO of United World Schools. He said the story of the lunch club has a simple lesson for us all.
1: One of the things that I've learned over the years is to listen. And it sounds really basic and really simple, but it's so fundamental, especially when it comes to social justice and when it comes to the idea of community engagement. Because ultimately, communities are the people who have PhDs in their own solutions to their problems. I think if you look at what is at play here, there's a really fantastic couple. They seem really nice from the article, but also that actually perhaps a lot of the quotes that are there, and this could be just the way that it's reported, but a lot of the quotes there are actually about what they are talking about, that we felt like we really wanted to do this and we felt we really wanted to do that. And I think for me, when I've seen that over the years, I've seen it in development lots of times, that, you know, in international development, I often say bad aid happens when good intentions get in the way. And I think that's the thing, that actually sometimes good intentions are great, but the

0: The strongest social action perhaps happens when we stop asking how can we help people and start asking how can we work alongside people.
1: Some great insight there from Graham Hodge about just getting to know the community that you're ministering in and asking them what they need rather than doing unto. That's what we've heard from other experts in the past as well. Avoid doing unto people. Do it with them. Do it alongside them. We've also been talking about jobs, first jobs this morning, as well as we hear that opportunities for graduates are shrinking and shrinking, particularly in the job market. But Liz in Manchester has been listening this morning. I love the way, Liz, you've woven together both these themes of the show. And you tell us this: I used to run a small local charity that couldn't have run without volunteers. One of the problems for young people is no job experience, but volunteering with a good charity can give them that. It may also help them to find where they're meant to be and what they're meant to do. So there we go. That kind of weaves both things together. If you're struggling to find a good job, go and find the people who are trying to get their good idea off the ground. They might need your help and expertise to do it. First job though, what was your first job? I'd love to hear from you on that this morning. What did you learn from it? studio@premier.org.uk. Text me 66777, starting with the word Premier. Max Avard is here. What was your first job, Max?
2: I was a paper boy.
1: Were you? Oh, they still had papers in your day.
2: £15 a week.
1: Not bad. A lot of money.
2: Yeah, getting up in the early morning, heading down on my scooter.
1: Does anybody work as a paper boy anymore? Or girl, for that matter?
2: Surely, yeah.
1: But nobody has papers delivered anymore.
2: Oh, do they? I still buy a paper every now and again.
1: Yeah, but you go and buy it. There's not some 15-year-olds on a bike.
2: That was pretty my first introduction to being a journalist, was, you know, handing out the news.
1: There is a guy that drives up our street in the morning, popping some papers on people's doors.
2: I still think a physical copy of a newspaper is so much nicer than reading online.
1: You'll find the job market in paper delivery is sad. What did you learn from it?
2: I learned that a job requires sacrifice. I had to sacrifice sleep, and I learned that you have to just endure the times when you don't want to get up and you don't want to do it.
1: And here you are doing the same every day now.
2: Yeah, exactly. It's prepared me for the early mornings. Also, I used to get up in the, you know, the pitch black of winter and head down on my scooter, and there was quite a few times I fell off on the icy roads. Oh. So I learned to build up some resilience.
1: Yeah, sacrifice for the job. It's very pertinent you say that, actually, because yesterday, so my daughter Daisy Ella's just done her A-levels and BTECs, and she's looking for a job for her gap year. And there are some opportunities at the local branch of Marks and Spencers. Start at the top, I say.
2: Anyway, Marks and Sparks.
1: Marks and Sparks. And we're going through the kind of, and they've done it very organised, so there's lots of different opportunities and the shifts are already set. She's going through, I can't do Sundays because that's the Lord's Day. Okay, I appreciate your holy approach, but you have got to earn some money if you want to go to New Zealand. Look at the next one. Okay, that's Monday nights, Mum. That's netball. I'm like, yeah,
2: ooh,
1: you
2: yes.
1: can find...
2: Yeah, that's how work works.
1: Oh, I don't... Well, Saturday I've got netball matches. I can't work.
2: Yeah.
1: Sacrifice. Yeah. She's got to learn how to sacrifice.
2: Well, when I first had a job in retail, I remember thinking the same thing, like, oof, I've got to be there at 8 o'clock. I'm not sure I'll be able to get there for 8 o'clock. That feels a bit... Can I swap that shift? And, you know, and then it's like, I've got to work the day before Christmas. And, oh, I don't know about that. I usually spend time with the family. And you're like, well, yeah, it's retail. Now get in.
1: Yeah.
2: Get on with it.
1: I think this is what Luke was alluding to as well when we were chatting, that actually work is partly about your skills, isn't it? And it's a lot to do with all the things that aren't to do with your qualifications. Are you going to show up? Are you going to turn up? Mm. Is your alarm set?
2: Are you going to toil?
1: Are you going to toil?
2: As it says in Genesis. I think we have this sort of idealism around work, that we're going to find a job that gives us the ultimate purpose. But sometimes, for me, it was just moving stuff around a warehouse in Argos. And that's my calling for that moment.
1: Ooh, that turquoise uniform. That would have been a deal breaker for me, I'm afraid.
2: It wasn't great. With the headsets on.
1: Oh.
2: Check out number 3, please.
1: You got the voice for it,
2: though.
1: Yeah,
2: exactly.
1: First jobs, particularly whether it was worth going to university or not for you. I'd love to hear from you this morning. studio@premier.org.uk. Text me 66777, starting your message with the word Premier. 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After that, we're going to be asking, how do you recover after an earthquake has ripped through your community?
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2: Here are the headlines so far this morning. Councils and housing associations in England are to get a share of almost £10 billion to build new affordable homes. The cash is the first wave of funding from a £39 billion programme launched under Keir Starmer last year. More than 73,000 houses will be built. Violent protests and vigilante attacks in Glasgow are being blamed on rumours and misinformation about migrants skipping the queue for housing. The city is at the centre of an affordable homes shortage. A report is warning young care leavers are around four times more likely to die than other people their age. The government commissioned studies found they're often left alone with no safety net. A senior Vatican diplomat is in Russia for talks. Archbishop Paul Kalika will hold high-level talks with political and religious figures. The trial of a man accused of building the bomb used in the Lockerbie attack has been delayed for a third time. Abu Aguila Massoud is facing charges in the US, but a judge says new evidence has emerged about the 1988 disaster. A Nigerian bishop has condemned mob killings. Bishop Gerald Musa says corruption, injustice, and a lack of opportunities is fueling violence, including kidnappings. And Andy Burnham has played guitar with Ukrainian soldiers during his visit to Kyiv. Despite claiming to be out of practice, the footage has been posted to the Prime Minister's social media accounts. And those are your headlines.
3: Thanks very much, Donna. I'm so pleased to see Andy Burnham getting his guitar out and playing some Oasis and Smiths numbers. I would like to invite him, actually. You know, I do these sing-alongs in our local pub. I'm going to get him down to the Rock Inn in Chiddingstone or the Queen's Arms in Cowden, and we could do some Oasis numbers together.
2: Yeah, do you know, I think he would come. He would definitely come. Put the invite in.
3: It might not be far north enough. If it was Manchester, he'd probably turn up, but I'm not sure about
2: definitely.
3: Kent. I'm going to give him a try, though.
2: You do that.
3: Thanks, Donna. See you at nine. You're listening to Inspirational Breakfast with me, Esther Hyam. I want to hear about your first jobs this morning. Ken in Hale says, my first job was back in 1978 when I left school. It was in a DIY store called Gardner and Haskins on the 6 months government training scheme. It was quite exciting going to work and getting a pay packet each week. Guess how much Ken was earning? £19.50 a week. I felt quite rich. A lot of money in those days. A lot of money back in 1978. I hope you didn't let it go to your head, Ken. Share your stories of your first jobs, please, against the backdrop of the news this morning that graduate opportunities have gone down again. Or maybe they just need to go and work in a DIY store. Who knows? Maybe that's the answer to everything. Keep yours coming, please. studio@premier.org.uk or text me 66777, starting a message with the word Premier.

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1: Esther Hyam with you for the next 22 minutes, as it's 22 minutes to nine right now. While we've been obsessed with the heat wave here in the UK over the summer, many other countries are dealing with the aftermath of something much more severe. A 7.7 magnitude earthquake hit the Philippines in June, triggering a tsunami. Twin quakes with magnitudes over 7.0 struck Venezuela back to back in the same month, killing thousands. In July, Japan and Mexico were also hit. And earlier this month, a 7.4 magnitude earthquake shocked Colombia, while one in Indonesia displaced some 40,000 people. But once the news cycle moves on, how do communities rebuild after disasters like this? How do they hold on to the truth that God is our refuge and strength, a very present help in trouble, as it says in Psalm 46? Well, in Colombia, musicians were rallying to help rebuild their country after the devastating earthquake, while families affected by the disaster continue to cling to hope. Together with several friends, artists like Machecha have been helping to remove rubble, bring water to rescuers, and clear streets to facilitate evacuation efforts. And how can we add to the community of support from here in the UK as well? Well, we're joined by Stephen Sneed now, who's the Interim Director of Communications at Samaritan's Purse, to bring us up to speed on what's happening on the ground and to look at how we as Christians can respond. Stephen, good to speak to you this morning. And I gather you've got personal experience of going out to disaster hit communities. Tell me what that's like. What are the first things you do, and how do you see the impact of what you're doing out there?
2: Yeah, absolutely. Good morning. Thank you for having me on. You know, our heart breaks for these families and these communities throughout the world who are experiencing earthquakes in particular. Disasters of any kind are heartbreaking. They challenge your faith. We know that there are many countless families who are grieving their loved ones right now. Terribly, there's many families who are still looking for their loved ones. We know that when the rubble collapses, people aren't often able to identify their family members and find out, are they just somewhere else in a shelter? Are they actually beneath the rubble? So it's an extremely heartbreaking situation. I remember even just recently, we had these incredible earthquakes in Turkey, and I responded with Samaritan's Purse. And it's such a terrible time.

0: There are aftershocks that continue sometimes for weeks or months afterwards. And you see people sleeping on the streets. You see people bringing out blankets and pillows to lay in the road because they don't feel comfortable being in a building. And you see that for months on end. And so it really is, it's a catastrophic event. There's a lot of heartbreak and hurt. And that's why Samaritan's Purse goes, to help these folks and remind them that God loves them.
1: I mean, that's the thing, isn't it? It lasts for a couple of weeks, maybe, in our headlines, but as you're explaining there, the impact lasts for months, maybe even years, I guess, because building people's homes must take a lot of time and effort and money, and grieving, is a long process. And I guess some of these communities, they build back only for more earthquakes to devastate them again. How does that long-term effect of a disaster take a hold on communities?
0: Absolutely. It's a great question. I mean, of course, when the initial disaster strikes, it seems like all eyes in the entire world are on that community and their families. But like you said, there's a lot happening in the world today. The news moves very quickly, and sometimes it's heartbreaking to see families still in desperate need, and then to see that the news is no longer there. People are no longer getting the story out to share how you can help, how you can get involved. And so Samaritan's Purse, we go in for as long as the need is existing. That is a commitment that we make to our church partners there on the ground. Currently, we have an emergency field hospital established in Venezuela, in La Guaira. This was the epicenter of the recent earthquake that struck this summer. And this facility is incredible. It's completely self-sustained. Our doctors and nurses go in for a month at a time and then rotate shifts for the next wave to come through. We're treating trauma surgeries. We're conducting several surgeries every single day. We've treated thousands of patients at that emergency field hospital alone. And one thing that people don't realize is, in the wake of an earthquake, it's not just injuries that happen from a building collapsing. Complete infrastructure breakdown occurs in these countries. People lose access to their everyday medications. They can't find their loved ones. They don't even have anyone to reach out to if they need their medical history to show a doctor, this is what medication I'm taking. So there is such vast and immense need. And so Samaritan's Purse, we go in Jesus' name to make sure that we're loving those who are suffering, and not just bring physical care, but to share that God has not forgotten them, He's not forsaken them, and neither have we.
1: And so while you and your brilliant team are helping do healthcare and help people deal with their housing needs, what about that pastoral element? Does that come from the same team, or do you also have pastors who are out there doing that counselling and the showing that side of love to people?
0: Absolutely. I mean, ministry is it's in the small moments, right? It's in the quiet moments where you don't necessarily think, oh, this is a ministry opportunity. So we have doctors and nurses from all over the world who love Jesus. They love the Lord, and they want to share that love and what He's done for us with those who are suffering during disasters. So we also have our Billy Graham Evangelistic Association Rapid Response Chaplains. They deploy alongside with us, and they're able to come alongside our patients and those who are suffering. They're able to sit there and talk to them about, this life is not all that there is. This is not the end for us who have made Jesus our Savior. There is a hope for tomorrow. And I'm so glad that you pointed out Psalm 46 earlier, because God is our refuge. He is our help in times of trouble. And that is the verse that we so often pray over our patients. Those are the verses we preach to our patients. We work in some countries where the gospel is not openly shared, and so we have to be very mindful of that as well. And so sometimes even just

0: the ministry of presence, being able to be with someone in their darkest moment and to hear them and to genuinely take in what they're saying, it makes a world of a difference. It shows them that they have value because they're made in God's image.
1: That's beautiful that you're able to do that. What do you think makes the difference long term between not just providing emergency aid, but actually really helping a community get back on its feet? Have you experienced that in your time with Samaritan's Purse, where you've seen a community really be able to move on?
0: Absolutely. I mean, when there's loss of life, when there's severe suffering like that, you're never quite the same afterwards, but there is hope for tomorrow. And honestly, that's what I love about our work. We go in and we have hope that this is not all that we have. But Samaritan's Purse, one of our key foundations and core tenets, we work with local churches. We partner with churches on the ground who are going to be there long after our disaster response concludes. We connect folks to the local church body to show them these are believers who love Jesus and who love you and who are going to be here for the long haul. And so, for example, we're responding in Colombia right now to the terrible earthquake that struck on August 10th. And of course, you know, we have flown over 100,000 pounds of aid into the country, including hygiene kits, water, medical supplies. We're working with our office there that we've had since 2018. But more than that, the first call that we make when disaster strikes is to our church partners. We want to ask them, what are the needs on the ground and how can we help you?
1: And what about the support you need from the UK and obviously the US as well? How can Christians here really get involved and support what's going on? Is it better to pick kind of one country that we really care about and dig in there, or keep up to date with everything that's happening everywhere?
0: Well, I really appreciate you asking. I mean, first and foremost, I would ask your listeners to please pray. We don't ask people to pray because it's a nicety. We don't ask people to pray because it's warm and it sounds sweet. We ask people to pray because when God hears our prayers, when we collectively go to Him and intercede on behalf of those who are suffering, He changes the circumstances on the ground. I've seen it time and time again. It makes me emotional. I have seen miracles happen on the ground because our team has stopped and prayed and asked God to help us. So I would say number one is to pray. Number two, there's a lot happening in the world. Like you said, I would say go to samaritanspurse.org.uk. We post all of our latest updates from the ground right there on our website. And you can really pray over, God, how would you lead me to get involved? We send teams from all over the world, from all backgrounds and walks of life to go and to serve with us. And there is an opportunity for everyone.
1: You said miracle stories. Go on, tell me a miracle story.
0: We had an incident recently where there was a famine, a hunger situation occurring in the Middle East, and I can't say where due to security sensitivities, but we had a large group of people who were essentially starving to death. They needed food. They needed relief quickly. Samaritan's Purse, we had been praying over this. We had packed our cargo plane, and we were ready to send it to the Middle East and to immediately begin distributing food to the hands of hungry women and their children. But we didn't have the airlift permissions. It was an active conflict zone. We didn't have the permission that we needed to get the food into the hands of those who were suffering. And so we were having a meeting as our airplane was on the tarmac, waiting for takeoff, waiting to see if we could get the final all clear to go. And they asked me to close in prayer for this meeting. And as we're praying, I said, Lord, even as I'm asking you right now, even as I'm coming before you in this prayer, God, I pray that before I even say amen, we'll get the call from international authorities that will say, yes, you're allowed to send this plane in and you're allowed to get this food into the hands of these people. I said amen, and our pilot got on the radio and he said, Stephen, God answered your prayer as you were praying. We got the call. We can take off. We're taking off now. And our plane went and thousands of people received that aid. And I look at that moment and I remember God is real and He hears our prayers.
1: That's an amazing story, because of course, that's another thing that we probably haven't got time to touch on in much detail. But I guess disaster relief on a global scale also has quite a lot of politics involved as well. And how difficult is that to navigate as a Christian charity?
0: Absolutely. I mean, first and foremost, Samaritan's Purse, we never hide who we are. We're never ashamed that the reason we do what we do is for the gospel. Even when we fly our plane into a place that maybe is a non-Christian country, we have a cross right there on the belly of the plane. So when people see it fly in, they look up and they see the cross. And we love that and we're proud of that. But like you said, we're an international humanitarian organization. We come by invitation. And you know, as

0: terrible as it is when disasters strike, when earthquakes happen, when storms and wildfires break out, there's hurt and there's suffering, but at the same time, we also know this is an opportunity for God's people to show up and to be a physical representation of who Jesus is and how he loves those who are in the ditches of life. We get our message from the Good Samaritan in Luke in the scriptures. And so it is challenging. There are difficulties, but I'm telling you, the power of prayer, we cannot understate it. It works every time.
1: Great to have your perspective on all of this this morning. Thank you so much. Stephen Sneed there from Samaritan's Purse. He's got his own experience of going out to communities that have been devastated by disasters like earthquake. And as you've been hearing, seeing God really move and make a difference there as well. So let's continue to pray for those countries that come up on our news cycle when they've got a disaster like an earthquake or a famine. We know there's Christians working from all sorts of different organisations and prayer really makes a difference. Speaking of which, let's pause for prayer now.
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3: My name is Emma Wright. I'm the County Ecumenical Officer for Churches Together in Herefordshire and also a trustee of Churches Together in England. Let's pray. Dear God, thank you that you hear our cries. Thank you that you see all situations. We pray that you will break every chain across our world. We pray that the fruit of the Holy Spirit, love, joy, peace, patience, kindness, goodness, faithfulness, gentleness, and self-control break through. In Jesus' name, amen.
1: We've been talking about jobs this morning, your first job and the challenges of finding a job after university, which seems to be more and more of a struggle for our young people. But as the summer sort of begins to fade to an end, you might be looking ahead for a new opportunity. Can I just encourage you, if you'd like to work for a Christian charity or a church organisation, lots of them are hunting for someone just like you right now. And you can find out some of the best jobs in the Christian world, if you like, by going to premierjobsearch.co.uk. premierjobsearch.co.uk. You'll see great jobs advertised there. And there's new jobs every week, so keep coming back to it. premierjobsearch.co.uk if you would like to find a new role in this season. And you can know that these are all Christian charities as well, so you might get to exercise your spiritual gifts in your role as well. Although hopefully you can do that wherever you're working, actually. Well, that's nearly it from me for today. Thanks so much for your company and your comments as well. You've got Dr. Michael Youssef and the Briscoes bringing their brilliant biblical teaching between 9 and 10. And then from 10 o'clock, Mal Pope is with you for daytime. Mal, I bet you've had some interesting jobs. What was your first job?
4: My first job, well, I suppose being a musician, actually, because I signed my first contract when I was 13. I used to, when I was living in London, I used to work at a shoe shop in the King's Road.
1: Oh, did you? Now, that's something you have in common with our Queen of Breakfast News, Donna Birrell. She used to work
4: really?
1: At Revel on Oxford Street. Very fancy.
4: Cobra Sports, just at the end of King's Road there, and it was just at the time of the punks. So we kept on getting people with amazing haircuts coming in and buying these, you know, the boots that boxers wear. Now, I can pretty much guarantee none of the punks that bought our boots, our boxing boots, were boxers.
1: But so it's quite thin and very long and lots of lots of eyelets, lacing up right to the knee.
4: Yes. I saw some amazing sights.
1: So at the same time, so hang on just a second, a little bit of the Mal Pope story. We've got time for this morning. So you're 13, or you're kind of in your teens. You're doing music. You're hanging out with sort of pop stars and what have you. But you're also having to fit people's smelly feet at the same time.
4: So I went to university. Moved to London. I was being managed by a guy called Harvey Goldsmith, the biggest rock promoter in the world.
1: I know
4: just
1: the
4: signed
1: name.
4: A contract with EMI for songwriting. But I was a singer-songwriter in the world of punk. Still had to make a living, you know, so because the advance wasn't going to last forever. Yeah, so I started singing in very. And that's actually after I started working in the shoe shop. I started working down in Eastbourne at ICC Studios and then did the tours with Graham Kendrick and stuff like that.
1: Oh, there we go. All in the book. All in the book, Mal.
4: It's all in the book.
1: Well, listen, whose story are we going to hear on daytime today?
4: It's a continuation of our mystery tour today. Yesterday was really exciting because I wasn't sure who was going to be a part of the programme. And we had the lovely Jerome Rudder, who had been

0: with you last week, and he was terrific. And then we spoke to Patience before. She talked about the blessing of neurodiversity. She had two kids who have neurodiversity, so she was really interesting to talk about it, seeing it in a different way, that we're all wonderfully and gloriously made. And she has embraced neurodiversity and has helped lots of people go through through the process, because there are lots of techniques and different things you can get to actually help people who might be diagnosed as neurodiversity, and it's happening much earlier. So,
1: well, if anyone missed that conversation, you can listen at premier.plus. But a little bird has told me that you're going to hear an incredible story of an adoption from Ethiopia to life in the USA. And also Rebecca McConnell on the lessons we learn from church history. I used to not be at all interested in church history, but actually, I think it's quite fascinating, the ways that we've developed from the earliest house churches of Paul and his friends in Ephesus or Corinth to, you know, the huge complex structures we've got today. So have you got some burning questions on that, Mal?
0: Oh, yeah, well, because I was brought up in a little gospel hall, and they I would say, prided themselves, but pride is sin. They used to model themselves on the early church, you know, just a set of elders, everybody autonomous and going back to the word. So, yeah, it'd be interesting to see how close we really were to those early churches in my little church in Manselton in Swansea.
1: Well, whatever you're doing this morning, make sure you make yourself a cup of tea and join Mal Pope and friends between 10 and 1 this morning, only here on Premier Christian Radio. Donna has the news for you next.
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7: 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See how numerous are my enemies and how fiercely they hate me. Guard my life and rescue me. Do not let me be put to shame, for I take refuge in you. May integrity and uprightness protect me, because my hope, Lord, is in you.
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1: Hello, good morning. I'm Donna Birrell. Councils and housing associations in England are to get a share of almost £10 billion to build new affordable homes. The money is part of a £39 billion programme launched under Sir Keir Starmer last year. More than 73,000 houses will be built. A report's warning young care leavers are around four times more likely to die than other people their age. The government commissioned study has found they're often left alone with no safety net. It's thought the first British citizen has died while fighting for Russia in Ukraine. 33-year-old Bradley Townsend from Barnsley is understood to have been killed by a Ukrainian drone in the Donetsk region in June. Senior Vatican diplomat Archbishop Paul Gallagher is in Russia for talks. A Kremlin spokesperson said he's not scheduled to meet President Putin, but will meet the Russian Foreign Minister Sergei Lavrov. Graduate vacancies have fallen to their lowest levels since records began a decade ago. Recruitment site Xuna says just over 8,000 jobs were advertised in July, down 45% compared with the same time last year. In 2017, there were more than 55,000 graduate positions. Luke Smith is Fusion Students National Team Leader for England and Wales. He gives Premier his reaction.
2: We're in a season of change. We're in a kind of some sort of a liminal space, aren't we? The AI is developing and, of course, job markets are changing. So I'm not surprised, but I do think we need to remember that there is always hope in times of change. So I'm not concerned, but I am not surprised.
1: The trial of a man accused of building the bomb used in the Lockerbie attack has been delayed for a third time. Abu Aguila Massoud's facing charges in the US, but a judge says new evidence has emerged about the 1988 disaster. Car breakdowns caused by computer problems have more than doubled since 2020. The AA says it now deals with more than 36,000 a year, with faults affecting everything from headlights and wipers to windows and central locking.
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1: Across the UK this morning, we're seeing some pleasant spells, with Scotland enjoying largely clear and mild conditions. England is set for a mostly dry day with sunshine, though watch out for a few showers southwest later. Wales is feeling particularly warm, with Swansea reaching 23 degrees Celsius. Northern Ireland will have hazy sunshine and light showers, with Belfast around 17 degrees. Looking ahead, heavy showers and thunderstorms will be spreading northwards overnight across parts of England, Wales and Northern Ireland. That's your latest from the Premier News team. 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
6: If you are battling doubt, if you are battling controlling spirit, if you are battling a critical spirit, if you are battling any weaknesses of any kind, you can be absolutely certain of one thing, that if you allow those weaknesses to take hold of you, the enemy is going to use these weaknesses and he's going to taunt you about these weaknesses. He is going to try to keep you from walking by faith. And he's gonna try to get you keep on walking by feelings instead.
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6: Every one of us, without exception, have weaknesses. Without exception, every single one of us have at least one weakness. I have multiple weaknesses. Some of us have an easier time than others in our ability to confess and acknowledge our weaknesses. There are some people who allow their weaknesses to control their lives. There are some who focus so much on their weaknesses that they become so paralyzed by those weaknesses. And here is something of vital importance. Listen to me carefully. To acknowledge our strength is good, but to acknowledge our weaknesses is even better. But here's the problem. Here's the danger. What really causes us pain, what causes us defeat, what really hinders us from living joyful, fulfilled, and fruitful life for Jesus Christ, what hinders us from walking by faith, and what keeps us staying still because we live by sight, is when we mistake our weaknesses for strength. Or we try to rationalize our weaknesses. And when we do that, we don't give God, the Holy Spirit, an opportunity to take those weaknesses, turn them around, and use us in a mighty way. Take, for example, a control freak. And I'm sure you don't have anybody like that at your house. But that person, when he or she confesses that weakness, and when asked the Lord God to come and to strengthen them, God not only going to forgive, but he's going to give the victory over these weaknesses. But if I say, well, if I weren't like this, nothing would get done. If I weren't like this, I could never be successful. That is rationalizing a weakness, not acknowledging it and confessing it. Or take the person who's filled with doubt all the time. Now, most of us have some doubt sometime, but if you see a person who is constantly living in doubt, and if that person confesses that doubt to God, if that person asks for the power of God to replace this doubt with the gift of faith, God will answer that prayer, more than answer that prayer. And he will empower you to live by faith and to overcome that doubt. But if you rationalize the doubt by saying, well, I'm just being realistic. Well, I am just being practical. Then you'll never overcome doubt. So weaknesses are not the problem. Weaknesses are not the problem. What we do with our weaknesses is really what matter. And in the Bible, we see that Sarah had just as many weaknesses as Abraham. And yet, in Hebrews chapter 11, verse 11, says, by faith, Sarah herself received power to conceive even when she was past the age, since she considered him faithful who had promised. There's a reason why this series of messages entitled, They Were Just Like Us. There's a reason for that. Because if you are battling doubt, if you are battling controlling spirit, if you are battling a critical spirit, if you are battling bitterness in your life, if you are battling any weaknesses of any kind, you can be absolutely certain of one thing, that if you allow those weaknesses to take hold of you, the enemy is going to use these weaknesses, and he's going to taunt you about these weaknesses. He's going to try to keep you from witnessing because of your weakness. He's going to keep you from impacting your world for Christ because of these weaknesses. He is going to keep you from making a difference for Christ wherever you may be. He is going to try to keep you from walking by faith, and he's going to try to get you keep on walking by feelings instead. Sarah's weakness got her into a royal mess. I mean, Sarah's weakness got her to screw up magnificently. But she ended up exercising faith and made it to this chapter, which we call Faith's Hall of Fame. Hebrews chapter 11. Because without Sarah's cooperation, there would have been no Isaac. Sarah would have said to Abraham, Abby, cut that out. Abby, at our age, forget it. She could have said, Abby, don't touch me. But the reason she is mentioned in Hebrews chapter 11, verse 11, and it says, by faith, Sarah, is because Sarah did not mess up any more royally than Abraham did. But I want you now to turn to Genesis chapter 15, because in chapter 15, you find the most definitive, the most clear promise of God to Abraham and Sarah, that Abraham is going to have a son by Sarah. And immediately you go to Genesis 16 and what happens? God had just spoken. God had just promised. God had just gone over the whole thing. And immediately the next chapter, chapter 16, you find Sarah taking matters into her own hands and trying to help God out. she wanted to give God a hand. She tried to help him because God needed some help. She tried to bring about the fulfillment of God's promises her way, not his. And she tried to improvise on what God wanted to do. And so in Genesis 16:2, so she said to Abraham. That's after chapter 15 when God made the promise, okay? 16:2, she said to Abraham, the Lord has kept me from having children. Go sleep with my maidservant. Perhaps I can build a family through her. And Abraham agreed with what Sarah said. Do you know what the problem really is here? Sarah believed that God is so powerful that he closed her womb. But he's not powerful enough to open that womb. That's the problem. How many of us are quick to blame God when things go wrong and are very slow to give God the glory when things go right? I remember when a bubble burst in the market, people would say to me, Brother Michael, why has this happened to me? Look what I've lost. And I wanted to say, well, what did you do for God when the market was skyrocketing? Sarah took things into her own hands. Oh, with all good intentions, of course. We all do with good intentions. And I've done one small step for man and one humongous disaster for mankind. And so she said, everybody's doing it, Abraham. Everybody does it this way. Why shouldn't we? Have you heard that before? You see, in that culture of her day, the time of Abraham, 4,000 years ago, in that culture, if a barren woman wanted to give her husband children, she would give her maidservant to her husband, and therefore they'll bring descendants that way. That was the cultural thing. That was the done thing. Desperate housewives back then did a lot of desperate things. Well, that was the culture. That was unbelievers were doing. That was with the people who have not received the word of God and the promises of God and the assurance of God and those who have not fellowshipped with God. Listen to me. Every study that I read concludes that the lifestyle of Christians is not much different from those who are not Christians. And that is why Jesus asked rhetorically, will the Son of Man find faith when he comes to the earth again? And as we come to the end times, I'm convinced that the distinguishing mark between true Christians and cultural Christians is going to be faith. Walking by faith or walking by feeling is going to be the great divide between wheat and chaff and sheep and goats. So why did Sarah do that? She couldn't wait for God to fulfill his promises, his timing, in his way. Look at verse 2 again. Oh, the Lord kept me from having children. Listen to me. Beloved, listen. Be careful when you start feeling sorry for yourself. Have you ever felt sorry for yourself? I sure have. I thank God they don't last for very long. God is working a miracle in your life when you surrender to Him, so don't blow it. Sarah was thinking that she was being selfless, and she ended up wronging Hagar, wronging Abraham, but above all, she wronged herself. Beloved, listen to me. We often make the same mistake that Sarah made. We presume on God's grace on the one hand, and then we try to help God out on the other. What about Abraham? Oh, bless his heart. He went along with the scheme. I mean, he could have said, Sarah, buttercup, God promised. Sarah, sugar plum, whatever they called them back then, you know. God said. But he went right along. He went with the program. It was the natural thing to do. It really was. But beloved, listen to me. Be careful when you do the natural things because you are hindering the supernatural. But praise God. He often rules our silly schemes. He often redeems our foolish plans and then reveals His faithfulness in the process. Nursery rhymes we taught our children, you know, Humpty Dumpty sat on the wall. Humpty Dumpty had a great fall. All the king's horses and all the king's men could not put Humpty Dumpty together again. Do you know why? Because Humpty Dumpty needed the king. And only the king can put Humpty Dumpty together again. And let me tell you, if your life is falling apart, if you're going through difficulties, if you're going through times that you don't understand, if you are suffering in any way, remember this, the king wants to put you together again. You've heard all the arguments that come from our culture. Positive thoughts will bring about miracles. Visualization will bring about miracles. Meditation will bring about miracles. Beloved, listen to me. The truth is, only faith in the promises of God will bring about the power of God. And Sarah decided to write her own book entitled Homemade Recipe for a Miracle. Abraham will be able to have a son. Ah, the son that he always wanted. Isn't that wonderful? Isn't that dandy? Isn't that a great idea? Man, this is a wonderful scheme of mine. Well, it wasn't a recipe for a miracle. It was a recipe for disaster. But God, in His sovereign plan, and I've been thinking about this lately quite a bit, actually, why God, in His sovereign plan, allowed for Ishmael to be born and be a large nation. And I am convinced now that it was so that they may be constant rebuke to the children of God for their unfaithfulness to Him. Go down a few verses in Genesis 16. As soon as Sarah's scheme succeeded and Hagar got pregnant, Sarah said, Abraham, where are you? Look at what you've done. Abraham, it's all your fault. Get rid of her. Beloved, be careful. Be careful doing that which may look heroic on the outside. Be careful. That may look heroic on the outside, but on the inside is filled with pride. Be careful of giving the appearance of self-sacrifice

heroic, but invariably it's full of selfishness and pride. Look at it here. As soon as Hagar got blessed with a son, Sarah's false pride surfaced. I mean, Sarah's wrong motives popped up their ugly head. And you can imagine poor Abraham saying, "But Sarah, honey, it was your idea." Now, guys, that is a bad thing. You don't do that. Because Sarah would have said to him, I said, "Abraham, don't confuse me with the facts. My mind is made up. Get rid of her." But that's not all. Do you know that between Genesis 16 and Genesis 17, in about 13 years of Sarah trying to forget her past scheme, 13 years of Sarah trying to get over that part on her effort to help God out and failed, 13 years of pretending that it was just a nightmare, 13 years of Sarah contemplating what she had done. And in Genesis 18, the pre-incarnate Christ, with two angels, show up in Abraham and Sarah's tent. You have heard the saying, entertaining angels unawares? That's where it comes from. And Sarah and Abraham exercise hospitality and generous hospitality to the strange visitors. To Sarah's credit, she never complained about Abraham bringing a guest for dinner without notice. And here in Genesis 18:9, the Lord asks for Sarah by name. He asks for her by name. Please listen to me, beloved friend, listen to me. When the pre-incarnate Christ asked for Sarah by name, it was not

0: Sarah, you're going to have a baby.
1: What? Me? Are you kidding?
0: And she laughs. Well, here's her weakness again. Here, her inability to believe God again. Here's her doubt again. Here is her cynicism again. And so in verse 14 of chapter 18, the Lord said, "Is there anything too difficult for the Lord?" Sarah, you thought that I have the power to close your womb, but I also have the power to open your womb. Poor old Sarah, she couldn't win for losing. When she was confronted by the Lord about her laughter and about her cynicism, she lies. And she says, "Who, me? I didn't laugh. That wasn't me." Poor Sarah, she did not know that she was talking to the Lord of life, that this is the one who sees the very secrets of our hearts. This is the one who knows our very thoughts before we think them. He knows our reaction before we act on them. He knows. He's the one who sees everything. He's the one who knows everything. He's the one who hears everything. Most likely, right after that, Sarah felt deep conviction and said to Abraham, "My days of doubt are over. My days of disbelief and disobedience are over. Abby, my boy, your wish is my command. Let's get on with it. I now believe God." And so Hebrews 11:11. By faith, Sarah herself received the ability to conceive even beyond the proper time of life, since she considered him faithful who promised. So, my beloved friend, I'm going to ask you this. What are your weaknesses? What are your weaknesses? What do you do with these weaknesses? Do you confess them and allow God to empower you to overcome them or even use them for his glory? Do you surrender them so that he may bring victory out of them? Father, it is incredible to think about your graciousness. Lord, so many of us fall in the trap of thinking that we can deserve your grace. And somehow in your sovereign will, you allow us to experience that grace in the times when we least feel deserve it. Because that's what it is your grace. And just as your grace overwhelmed Sarah's doubt and cynicism, oh God, I pray that you will allow your grace overcome all of our weaknesses, whatever they may be. Father, that we would not allow the enemy of our soul to get us focused on these weaknesses and keep us from being effective and keep us from witnessing and keeping us from serving and keep us from being the sent ones, the ambassadors who reconcile the world to you. And Father, I pray for your power. You're a generous God. You give us more than what we ask. In Jesus' name, amen.
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0: Covering hundreds of millions of homes across North Africa, the Middle East, and Southeast Asia, the Kingdom Sat is a major arm of Leading the Way's global ministry. A unique approach to Christian broadcasting, the Kingdom Sat fuses the best of both the West and the East. Alongside Dr. Yusuf, prominent speakers from the Western world have joined with indigenous partners in the region to create a fusion of programming that will speak truth to viewers in restricted regions. Programming on the Kingdom Sat is diverse, covering topics like evangelism, apologetics, teaching, discipleship, Bible study, praise and worship, as well as programs specifically designed for children. The Kingdom Sat also features special live broadcasts, including live events from the Middle East region. With a dedication to accurate and digestible biblical teaching, the Kingdom Sat is a perfect platform to reach the lost in hard-to-reach countries, as well as for converts who are persecuted or new believers who do not have access to local churches for discipleship. The Kingdom Sat is not only a satellite channel. While it does cover millions of homes through its satellite broadcasts, it's also available across a host of digital platforms, including Apple TV, Roku, Amazon, IPTV, social media, and mobile apps. 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To find out more about how you can get involved in the work Leading the Way is doing around the world, contact us today.
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10: I did read a prayer that I thought was helpful the other day. This is how the prayer goes. Dear Lord,

So far today, I've done all right. I have not gossiped. I haven't been greedy, grumpy, nasty, selfish, or overindulgent. I'm really glad about that. But in a few minutes, Lord, I'm going to have to get up. Now that's more realistic. You see, he's going to have to get up. And when he gets up, he knows that he's going to face a whole lot of situations and he's going to meet a whole lot of people. And there are all kinds of things are going to come his way. And he's also realistic enough to go on to say this, that fully recognizing what he's going into, he concludes the prayer by saying, "So Lord, I'm really going to need your help today." Now that's the realistic approach to temptation, that we've got to simply face up to the fact that given the world is what it is, and given that we are what we are, there are all kinds of situations that are going to come our way, and all these situations give us the opportunity to go wrong. And therefore, we need to be looking very, very carefully at the situations of our day, and we need to be relating them to the Lord. Now, that's the bad news. That's the bad news. Here's the good news. That every temptation that comes your way that is an opportunity to go wrong also provides an opportunity to do right. I'm going to repeat that because that is probably the most important thing I'm going to say. Every opportunity that comes my way to go wrong presents me with a chance to do right. It's perhaps because of this that Scripture has something that's really quite fascinating involved in it that you may not see in your English Bible. There's a Greek word, pirasmos, and the Greek word pirasmos is sometimes translated temptation, but other times it is translated trial or testing. It's the same word. And the reason for it, of course, is this. When you think about it, a specific set of circumstances that you confront during the course of your day will be a temptation if you handle that situation in such a way that you finish up going wrong. On the other hand, that identical set of circumstances will prove to be a test or a trial that you pass if you embrace that situation and use it as an opportunity to do right. So when we think in terms of temptation, we would make a very serious mistake if we thought of it purely in terms of negatives. We need to accept it as the possibility to go wrong or as an opportunity to do right. As you get up in the morning and you head out into the day, you may meet a person or a situation that is a potential seduction to evil. But remember that that potential seduction to evil is also, by very nature, a possible opportunity for strengthening you. You remember the story of Joseph. Joseph was a young man who was put in a situation where he was actually invited to do something totally wrong with an older woman. And this very seductive situation was presented to him, and he turned away from it stronger. This potential seduction, actually, because it was handled appropriately, finished up being the means of strengthening him. Now, it's ironic that he, the young man, was able to resist the seduction of an older woman, whereas King David, the older man, was incapable of responding appropriately to the seduction of a younger woman. And he was presented with a seductive opportunity, and he went wrong in it, whereas Joseph was presented with a similar situation, and he did right in it. Almost identical situations, but one serves to strengthen and the other serves to seduce. One turns out to be a temptation and the other one turns out to be a test. A temptation which one fell into, a test which the other one passed. Let's face it, we will get up in the morning and we will go into all kinds of situations, and some of them will serve to simply exhibit our human weakness. And yet that particular situation, when handled properly, can be a means of exhibiting God's power. It all depends how the situation is addressed. So I'm not going to just talk about temptation as a solicitation to evil. I'm going to talk about

0: temptation as a solicitation to evil, I'm going to talk about situations that may turn out to be a solicitation to evil, but could be a means of leading you to righteousness and truth. And in actual fact, one of the ways in which we can identify that we are growing in grace and in the knowledge of the Lord Jesus is by the way that we are increasingly effectively handling temptation. Temptation is going to be here. They're not going to go away. You have got the inbuilt problems within. They're probably not going to go away. But the way in which we will demonstrate our increasing spiritual maturity, or one way in which we do it, is the way in which we carefully handle temptation. Now, let me turn your attention to a couple of verses in Scripture in Paul's first letter to the Corinthians in chapter 10. If you're not familiar with your way around the Bible, don't worry about it. I promise to read it accurately. This particular passage recounts some of the things that happened to the children of Israel when they were in the wilderness, coming out of Egypt on the way to the promised land. There were all kinds of bad things happening, and they handled them very, very poorly indeed. In verse 11, the writer says, "These things happened to them as examples and were written down as warnings for us, on whom the fulfillment of the ages has come. So, if you think you're standing firm, be careful that you don't fall. No temptation has seized you except what is common to man. And God is faithful. He will not let you be tempted beyond what you can bear. But when you are tempted, he will also provide a way out so that you can stand up under it." Now, we'll return to these verses towards the end of my talk, but right now, I want you to notice that there is a very realistic statement here, and it is this: that you have simply got to face up to the fact that this world of ours abounds in temptations, but in the middle of it is a faithful God who is totally committed to giving the means to live well in the midst of very tempting circumstances. That in essence, is what Paul is saying here. Now, there are four things that I want to identify for you on this subject of testing or temptation. The first one is this: the testing or temptation is permitted by the Lord. Temptation or testing is permitted by the Lord. This stands to reason. If we operate on the premise that there is a world that was created by God and that he's neither lost interest nor control over it, we have really no alternative but to accept the fact that his divine sovereignty in some way is operative. That being the case, we have divine sovereignty operating in a world in which temptation abounds. We come therefore to the conclusion that God in some way permits it, and we'll explore this in just a moment. The second thing to remember is this: that whilst temptation or testing on the one hand is permitted by the Lord, it is promoted by Satan. What that reminds us of course, is a fundamental statement of Scripture, and that is that God and Satan are locked in mortal combat, and that the battlefield in which they are locked in mortal combat is the souls of men and women. In other words, you, my dear friends, are a battlefield. And whilst God is permitting temptation to come your way, it is Satan who is promoting these things. And we need to keep those two things in tension and in balance. The third thing to notice is that temptation or testing is produced by a variety of factors. There are external circumstances and there are internal circumstances. And when they collide, the collision is potentially explosive. And with all that in mind, the fourth thing is that temptation or testing is profitable if handled properly.
1: 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Well, thanks for that, Christine. 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

0: UK and beyond. 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
1: All right, let's look at the first of those things now. Temptation or testing is permitted by the Lord. I direct your attention to the Epistle of James. It's an epistle that we don't tend to turn to as frequently, perhaps, as we ought, but let me read to you a few verses from the first chapter, commencing with verse 2. This is what James said. Consider it pure joy, my brothers, whenever you face trials of many kinds. Now, the word trials here is parasmoi. So he could be, consider it pure joy, my brothers, when you face trials, testings, or temptations of many kinds. He said, now hold it a minute. I'm supposed to count it great, pure joy when I find myself in the midst of trials and temptations and testings. He said, you got to be kidding, right? No, I'm deadly serious, because the scriptures are. But he goes on to explain why. Because you know that the testing of your faith develops perseverance. Perseverance must finish its work so that you may be mature and complete, not lacking anything. If any of you lacks wisdom, he should ask of God, who gives generously. Now, we don't have time to explore the whole of this. The point, however, I think is quite clear, that it is saying that we should recognize under the sovereignty of God that we are exposed very often to tempting circumstances, but that God permits this situation to obtain because he knows that handled rightly, these temptations, these testings, these trials will work out to develop and mature us so that we will become, as he says quite frankly, mature and complete, not lacking anything. Now, a similar idea occurs in Romans chapter 5, where the Apostle Paul says that we rejoice in our sufferings. He doesn't exactly use the word temptation here, but the same idea obtains. We rejoice in our sufferings, and then he explains why. The reason that we do so is because we know that suffering produces perseverance, perseverance produces character, character produces confidence, and confidence does not disappoint us because God pours out his love into our hearts by the Holy Spirit. In other words, the Apostle Paul is saying, we have got to come to terms with the fact that God allows these kind of circumstances to confront us in our daily lives because in his benevolent purposes, handled rightly, they will serve to help us grow and mature in our experience. Now, we've got to decide whether we believe that or not. A number of years ago, I was down a gold mine in Johannesburg, South Africa. It's really a fascinating area. There is a reef in which the gold is found, and this reef is only 1 meter wide. But whilst it is 1 meter wide, it is hundreds of feet deep and stretches over scores of miles. So there's sort of one slice of real estate that has got all kinds of gold dust in it. And I was talking to one of the men who worked in the gold mine, and I said, what does gold look like when you find it in the ground? He said, I don't know, I've never seen any. And I said, why? He said, well, it's just infinitesimal little fragments. But he did take me to the great grinding machines that were literally just chewing out this 1 meter of rock. And then they showed me where they took all this rock and put it through great grinders. And then they ground it smaller and smaller till in the end it was dust. And then they mixed it with chemicals and it became paste. And then they put it in the great furnaces and it was refined. And eventually it was poured out and became ingots of gold. And the reason it became pure gold in the end was that it went through all the grinding and all the beating and all the heat and all the purifying. That's the idea of Scripture, that we are going to grow and mature as people as we are exposed to temptations or trials and testings, and we come through them in such a way that God is able to work positively in our lives. And the encouraging thing in Romans chapter 5 is this. He goes on to say that while all this is happening, the love of God is shed abroad in our hearts by the Holy Spirit, which in a sense means that whilst we're going through the testing and the temptation and the trials, the Spirit of God is whispering constantly, I love you. I love you. And we whisper constantly, you've got to be kidding. You've got to be kidding. That if you really love me, you'll get me out of this. And God says, no, because I really love you, I'm allowing you to stay in this thing because I love you so much, I want you to grow up. I love you so much that I want you to be purified and matured. And so we see this theme in Scripture. One other passage in 2 Corinthians, the Apostle Paul is talking here about something that he designates his thorn in the flesh. That's an inadequate statement. The word translated thorn here is the word for cross. And it really is, it's like a stake that was driven through the center of his life and was giving him desperate problems. And he says that three times I pleaded with the Lord to take it away from me, but he said to me, quote, my grace is sufficient for you, for my power is made perfect in weakness, end quote. And then here's Paul's commentary on this. Therefore, I will boast all the more gladly about my weaknesses so that Christ's power may rest on me. When would a man or a woman be interested in God's power resting on them? The answer to that is when they realize how weak they are. It is only when we are aware of our weakness that we really are interested in deriving from his strength. It is only when we recognize how vulnerable we are that we turn to him in order that we might be protected by him. It is only in the area of trial and temptation and testing that we turn to discover the grace of God in a unique way. And so God permits these things to come into our lives. Now, the second thing is that whilst these things are permitted by God, they are promoted by Satan. And the reason for this is made very, very clear in Scripture. Scripture teaches that the enemy of our souls is totally committed to thwarting the outworking of the purposes of God. That God has a plan for our world, and Satan lives in constitutional, unrelenting opposition to all God's purposes. Now, unfortunately, men and women get caught in this battle. We find ourselves in the middle of this great cosmic spiritual conflict. This showed up very powerfully one day when Jesus was talking to his disciples. And he said to them, Satan has desired to have you that he might sift you like wheat. Now, this picture of sifting you like wheat is not dissimilar to the picture I just painted for you of grinding up rock to purify the gold. When you're harvesting out in the Middle East in primitive days, or in the first century, you would simply beat up on that wheat, get rid of the chaff, and finish up with the kernel of grain in it. So Satan has desired to have you that he might beat up on you, Jesus says. But then turning his attention to Peter, he said, but I've prayed for you. And I've prayed for you that your faith doesn't fall, that your faith doesn't falter. And that when you are converted, when you come through this whole thing, you will strengthen your brethren. Now this is very fascinating. Satan is totally committed to destroying Peter. He's going to wreck this character. Why? Because God's purposes for Peter is that he will be the rock. But Satan's purposes are that he will be ground up and chewed up and spat out. But in this cosmic conflict, Peter is caught. But Jesus prays for him, and he says, now when you come through this thing, you will come through in such a position that you can strengthen your brethren. Why? Because he himself has been strengthened in the situation. So Satan is diametrically opposed to the whole thing, and God, in his infinite sovereign wisdom, permits this because he knows that handled rightly, testing and trial and temptation will simply serve to help us grow and mature and be strengthened in order that we might strengthen others. Revelation chapter 12 talks about Satan as being the one who deceives the whole world. Deception is part of his stock in trade. Let me tell you a story. You've probably heard it. It's about a man and a woman and a snake and a tree. Does that ring a bell? A man, a woman, and a snake and a tree. It was just a tree among many trees. In fact, there were lots and lots of trees and just this one tree. The lots of trees were in a place that God had made called paradise, and he'd put this man and woman in there, and it was a wonderful, wonderful place. You just try to imagine the most glorious place to live, and that was it. And God had made this place because he loved these people, and he wanted these people to love him in return. Now, you can't make somebody love you. So if you're going to make somebody who's capable of loving, you've got to give them a will to choose to love. But it's pointless giving them a will if they don't have a choice. So you've got to give them a choice.

0: 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Now, here's Stuart with one final thought about how to handle temptation in your life.
1: So God says, I've got to get these people so that they would want to love me. That means I've got to give them a will. That means I've got to give them a choice, but I'll make it as easy as possible for them. This is what I'll do. I'll give them the whole of paradise to enjoy, and I'll give them one tree that they will not touch. That's easy, isn't it? No problem. Anybody in their right mind would say, God, this is wonderful. If you want me to prove that I love you, that's easy. All I'll do is I will not do what you don't want me to do, and I will do what you do want me to do. And so I'll enjoy paradise, and I won't even go within 100 meters of that stupid tree. That's how it's supposed to work. In actual fact, that is not how it worked. The old snake came along, and he had a different line. He said, can you believe that God would be so mean as to deprive you of the privilege of tasting the fruit of that tree? Can you believe that God would be so mean and so ugly as to do that? What is the matter with this God? And the incredible thing about it was that they believed him. This man and this woman believed him. And they said, they're right. They're right. How could God be so mean and so ugly and deprive us and rob us of what it really means to know the fullness of life? And we would know it if we had that tree. And so they ate of the tree. And he deceived them. They were sucked into it. Can you believe they were sucking into it? Of course you can, because it happens every single day.
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3: Isaiah 53, verses 4 to 10. Surely he took up our pain and bore our suffering. Yet we considered him punished by God, stricken by him and afflicted. But he was pierced for our transgressions. He was crushed for our iniquities. The punishment that brought us peace was on him, and by his wounds we are healed. We all, like sheep, have gone astray. Each of us has turned to our own way, and the Lord has laid on him the iniquity of us all. He was oppressed and afflicted, yet he did not open his mouth. He was led like a lamb to the slaughter, and as a sheep before its shearers is silent, so he did not open his mouth. By oppression and judgment he was taken away. Yet who of his generation protested? For he was cut off from the land of the living. For the transgression of my people he was punished. He was assigned a grave with the wicked and with the rich in his death, though he had done no violence, nor was any deceit in his mouth. Yet it was the Lord's will to crush him and cause him to suffer. And though the Lord makes his life an offering for sin, he will see his offering and prolong his days. And the will of the Lord will prosper in his hand. After he has suffered, he will see the light of life and be satisfied. By his knowledge, my righteous servant will justify many, and he will bear their iniquities.
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6: Good morning, I'm Donna Birrell. Almost £10 billion is being given to councils and housing associations to build new affordable homes. The first round of funding will pay for more than 73,000 properties across England. A report's warning young care leavers are around four times more likely to die than other people their age. The government commissioned studies found they're often left alone with no safety net. The report's author, Ashley John Baptiste, was in care himself and shares his experience.
7: I had to leave my foster home at 18 years old. And I remember going to the living room where I had a mattress because I couldn't afford a bed frame, so I just stayed on the mattress on the living room floor. And just that sense of being alone.
6: It's thought the first British citizen has died while fighting for Russia in Ukraine. 33-year-old Bradley Townsend from Barnsley is understood to have been killed by a Ukrainian drone in the Donetsk region in June. The number of graduate job vacancies has fallen by nearly a half. Recruitment site Azuna says that just over 8,000 jobs were advertised in July, down 45% compared with July last year. In 2017, there were more than 55,000 graduate positions. Luke Smith is Fusion Students' national team leader for England and Wales. He tells Premier churches can play a role in helping students navigate the situation.
8: The whole reason why people used to go to university was you could almost walk into a job. What I would say is local churches are perfectly placed to be able to help young people, students, young adults navigate the changes that they're going through, helping young people think, who are you? Whose are you? Who are you called to? Those are much more important questions than what job are you going to get when you finish university?
6: A Nigerian bishop has condemned mob killings, saying there can be no lynching in a civilized society. Bishop Gerald Musa says corruption, injustice and a lack of opportunities are fueling violence, including kidnappings. He says education and stronger Christian-Muslim relations are key to building peace and hope. A US judge says immigration agents violated court orders by going undercover inside a Minneapolis church and spying on worshippers. In May, ICE agents reportedly recorded a church meeting and monitored people entering the building, including running checks on their car number plates. Church leaders say the surveillance violated their sacred space. A hearing will decide whether the Trump administration should be held in contempt. And Andy Burnham's played guitar with Ukrainian soldiers during his visit to Kyiv. Despite claiming to be out of practice, the footage has been posted to the Prime Minister's social media accounts. During his first overseas trip since taking office, he met troops who'd brought a guitar along, and the PM was happy to oblige.
9: It's a song by a Manchester band called The Smiths. You know The Smiths?
10: Yeah.
9: It's a song called Rush Home Ruffian.
10: I'm out of practice.
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6: Well, across the UK this morning, we're seeing some pleasant spells, with Scotland enjoying largely clear and mild conditions. England is set for a mostly dry day with sunshine, though watch out for a few showers in the southwest later. Wales is feeling particularly warm, with Swansea reaching 23 Celsius. Northern Ireland will have hazy sunshine and light showers, with Belfast around 17 degrees. Looking ahead, heavy showers and thunderstorms will be spreading northwards overnight across parts of England, Wales and Northern Ireland. That's your latest from the Premier News team. 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
12: A very good morning. You are listening to Daytime here on Premier Christian Radio. The time, it's just gone 10 o'clock, 4 minutes past 10 o'clock, and it's Mal Pope here in the garden shed. Lovely to have your company. I think the weather is on the turn. It's quite warm here, as Donna was saying, quite warm in Wales, 24 degrees we're expecting today. But, well, it's getting greyer. There we are. It's only September next week. So good to have your company. What have we got on the programme today? 11 o'clock, I'll be joined by Rebecca McConnell. We're talking about church history. They say about history, it repeats itself because nobody listens. Can we learn from church history? We're finding out all about the sources and how churches used to be run in the good old days. 12 o'clock, we'll bring you the latest news from a Christian perspective. And in the first hour of the programme, we'll be talking about adoption, how adoption can make a real difference in someone's faith and their life, with Isaac Melba. But first, before all of that, let's get some good music. Let's raise a hallelujah. Hallelujah, you're worthy, with the Brooklyn Tabernacle Choir.

0: The Brooklyn Tabernacle Choir and Hallelujah, You Are Worthy. It's 11 minutes past 10 o'clock. You're listening to Daytime here on Premier Christian Radio. Mal Pope in the garden shed. One of the big stories on the news today is about kids coming out of care, how they're left to their own devices, and heartbreaking stories of one young man in particular who's a famous actor now, finding himself having left his foster family and just having a room with a mattress on the floor and feeling so alone. We are told to put children into families, aren't we? Well, can an adoption really make a difference in someone's faith and their life? For Isaac Melba, it certainly did. Isaac is a college student who's just published a book titled Twice Delivered. He was adopted from Ethiopia at the age of 5 after his parents died from malaria and dehydration. Through his Christian adoptive family in the United States, he came to know Jesus and accept him at the age of 7. As an adult, Isaac's adoptive family helped him retrace his roots and reconnect with his extended biological family. He and his adoptive brother traveled to Ethiopia on a heartwarming journey that led to an emotional family reunion. Lydia Bennett caught up with Isaac earlier to hear his story and testimony, beginning by asking him about his memories of his life in Ethiopia before his adoption.
1: I was young, fairly young. Some parts were blur, other parts are vivid, but I was born in a remote village in Ethiopia. The place where I was, it was as remote as it could be. I was not in the city, so my family was up in the mountains. The memories really did not begin to form until I got to the orphanage, being with obviously a bunch of kids my own age, kids older, but just memories of hanging out with my friends in the orphanage and being able to create memories there with them. But days that I can remember are just days where you would go outside, play soccer, hang out with your friends, do things that were fun and active. When you are in a situation, for example, college is just an example of shared experiences go a long way. In my church, you know why churches do events and things? They do it because, you know, kids have shared experiences. In the United States, there's a lot of Christian camps, and in those camps, kids build just camaraderie together because they're in this one setting. Some places, there's no phones, so it's just you and the person. And in the orphanage, it was kind of in a similar way. We had the same experiences. Most of us had either death in our family or poverty. Just the friendships that you built there meant a lot. So if you talk to even many others who are adopted or just and even in foster care, they would remember those situations where they grew together because that's all you had. Those are the only people that you had. So the village was a blur. Just simple things, hanging out with family. But the orphanage was where most of my memory would build. But it was not an easy situation. Obviously, I left for a reason, and it was not a reason that many would want. But from a non-Christian perspective, you look at my story, you think, why in the world is this happening? Who in the world is allowing this to happen? Memories were not as vivid, but in the orphanage, they were great. I had some friends that I am still friends with today, actually, that were there, which is great. But with just even with the happiness, there's still sadness. I would share that, three-year-olds, four-year-olds, they don't need to be fighting for life. They should be nurtured by their family, or even a 12-year-old. They should be taking care of their mom and dad. And those situations were not the best.

0: The same way, I believe that we serve a God who puts people in places and situations, and he's going to get them through it. And he got me through it and sent me to a beautiful, loving family in the United States. And that was such a gift.
1: Yeah, I mean, it's so true, isn't it? We know that God is sovereign over everything that happens in our lives. But tell me, you know, what were the circumstances that meant that you had to be in an orphanage? What happened mm-hmm. with your birth family?
0: Yeah, so my birth family, my mom and dad passed away before the age of two. Things that happen in third world countries, death of malaria and just other diseases. It's a normal part that, you know, in the UK or in the US, that's just an anomaly. Clean water. That's just a normal thing. I can go down where I'm at right now and go to the water fountain. People can't do that, and stuff like that led to death. And so I was the youngest of four. My brother passed away as an infant. I had two sisters, and in a family in a country like mine, family is a big thing. You do everything together. You are taken care of by your family. And my grandpa, my uncle, and aunt, just all of them, just took care of us. So they had to make the decision. First of all, do we need to get rid of any of you guys? Because in a place where there's poverty, you have no choice. It's not like they had the choice to get rid of me. Like they said, hey, do I want to? Do I not want to? It was inevitable. It had to happen. So they got rid of me instead of my two sisters, and so got sent to orphanage due to poverty, death. But even with all that sadness, there is love, because they wanted a better life for me. You know, just as a parent, I'm not a parent, but I know my mom and dad, they would want the best for me, and that best for me for my family was to let me go, because death was just a normal thing, in third world countries, most people don't live past the age of, honestly, probably about 40 to 50. That's just not a normal thing, because life is hard. Life is hard, bad food, bad water, and that would lead to death. And that was a reason. But just like in the Bible with Israel, famine happened, and God, God raised up people, and God gave those people hope. In the same way, the Lord did give me hope by sending me to a place where it might not be a choice that many would want to choose, even as I feel sad for those who have to relinquish people, because they do it out of love, and they want their kid or kids to have a better situation. So I would say I was sent by love for me and death, but yet again, God did his thing. God orchestrated this in a beautiful manner, and I was sent to an orphanage.
1: Mm-hmm. At what point did you know that you were going to be adopted? What did that look like? What are your memories of that?
0: Yeah, memories. Memories of the orphanage. I didn't think that far ahead. I was really young, around four to five. When you're young, you're just thinking, man, what is right in front of me? What is right in front of me, and not what is going to happen and later. And personally, we didn't know where all of our friends were going. All we know is that, you know, you see a friend, next day they're just gone. And, with the orphanage, you knew this was not the end destination. Like, simply, this is not my end destination. I'm just here for a little while. We just did not know when. But the day that I met my parents, it was a great, great day. It was dark. My parents actually were not anticipating to meet me that day. They're going to meet me the next morning. But the people said, hey, surprise, you can meet your son today or tonight. And, you know, they got there. My parents, with a smile on their faces, just were there to love me. And just in a weird manner, even though it was dark, I was groggy. I mean, it was late at night, and I saw them. I thought, you know, these are good people. They were smiling at me. They brought me things, and this could be a family that I could be a part of. And it was a really cool moment and a cool opportunity. And, you know, their love for me was evident, and I just had to let them love me. So it was a good night.
1: And now that you've had multiple conversations with your parents, what brought them to that point where they were ready to adopt? I know that you're one of many adopted
0: one of three
1: children. Tell me about what what their heart was for adoption.
0: Yeah, well, where they're from, so they're in Western Kentucky. In Western Kentucky, or even in those times, adoption was not on people's radar. They were at that time where adoption became a normal thing in the U.S. And it was kind of the early 2000s when everything kind of kickstarted. And they had no idea. Long story short, but my dad went to an orphanage in Moldova on the other side of the world, and he just saw the need for orphans to be taken care of. And he went back to the U.S. and to my mom, and he said, "Hey, we need to do something about this." And in 2000, I believe 5, they adopted my sister, Mary Tess, and then my brother Jonas. But you know, in James 1:27, many Christian adoption organizations have that, which is talking about taking care of the orphan and the widow. That is our job as Christians, to speak for the vulnerable, to take care of them. And with my parents, They didn't know what they were doing. All they knew is that God put it in their hearts, and they just said, "All right, we're gonna take a step forward." And whatever way that looked, whether it's going through the paperwork, doing all that, it is worth it. Even with the financial stuff, it was all worth it. And it was just a husband and wife that wanted to, I would say, take the Great Commission, the Matthew 28, seriously. And for them, the Great Commission was going half around the world, 6,000 miles, and adopting a little son, adopting a daughter, and then adopting another son. And that was their heart. And, you know, with us believers, it is easy to get comfortable and trying to stay where we are and be comfortable. Even in the West, that's just a thing that even pastors preach all the time. Hey, we don't want to be comfortable. God can use us when we're not comfortable. For example, for me, I'm in college. An easy thing for me was to be going to a college that was an hour away. But the Lord put in my heart, "Isaac, if you want to be, if you want

0: The Lord does not give you the A plus B equals C. The A plus B equals C is the gospel of Jesus Christ. Those are the formula that is 100% true and forever will be true. And then the other thing is we just have to trust the Lord step by step.
1: Yeah, so good. I love that reminder that, you know, our faith is an active faith. It's not something that we just, you know, believe in our heads and that's fine. We you know, the Christian life is an overflow of what God has done for us. And I love that, you know, your parents really were putting their faith into action, into practice.
0: Yes.
1: with what they were doing, that thing, what God had put on their heart, really putting that into practice. Now, for you, Isaac, you know, when you came to the US, what was it like transitioning? What was that process like of transitioning from the life that you'd only ever known in Ethiopia to being in the States?
0: When you come to a new place, a lot of stuff came at me at once, and you know it's those moments where you cherish. Obviously, I could not, you know, tell you everything that happened in that moment. But it was a lot of emotions, a lot of transitioning, and transitioning that was honestly worth it, because going from where I was and then where I am now, it's just totally different. And when you were in survival mode in life, you're just happy to just make it another day, honestly. Happy to make it another day. But for me, I was making another day in a country where it was flourishing. The U.S. is a good place. The U.K., I know many people through just adoption organizations have been adopted in the U.K. These are great places. And the transitioning was not hard in the sense that that I was not in a good place. It was just more of being in a good place mentally, because physically, man, I was being taken care of. Food, 3 meals a day, everything was good. A loving family. It's just me mentally being my worst enemy. And in our world, human beings, we are our own worst enemies, because we like to write a narrative. We like to put so many things in our brains, and we're thinking this. Even in the situation with my mom would fill the gap for my story. She really will, because some things that I thought happened did not happen. And mom said, hey, your brain just was not the very best at that moment, and the transitioning was hard. But the transitioning, it was a slow process, because, you know, when your world is turned upside down, it's difficult, it's hard. And I believe that the love of my family and the love of Jesus brought me closer to my situation. There's a lot of whys in the human life. Why? And it reminds me of a story in Judges. If you guys are familiar with Gideon, when God showed up to Gideon, first of all, he's thinking, why me? Second, why did this happen? And he said, in Judges, I believe 6:13, he says, if the God of Abraham, Isaac, and Jacob is with us, then why did this happen? Simple. And that's a normal thing in our lives. When death happens, that's a normal thing. So I'm not here to say that, hey, do not ask God why. Because God is, he wants our questions. Because if we're going to serve a God that loves and cares for us, he wants us, his children, to ask questions. It's no different than me asking my dad, hey, dad, can you please explain my story? And in that transitioning, there was a lot of whys that would come into my mind. But the love of God overshadowed it, because those whys were answered through the scriptures. And those scriptures helped me transition so well, whether through language, whether through my family. Everything turned out really well. But yet again, I was my worst enemy in that moment. And there's just a psychological idea of just the whys. And I even wanted to go back, and I would whine. And my mom said, you're a cheerful kid, but you were a whiner. You really were. You wanted to go back, and it was understandable. But I had to accept. I had to accept where God has given me, or what he's given me. And there's a guy named Shane Pruitt. He's a next gen kind of guy at a place called the North American Mission Board. And I remember in chapel, he told us, hey, guys, look at me. We looked at him, and he said, hey, look down at your feet. And he said, where are your feet at? Your feet are at Carson Newman University. That's where you need to be. And these students today or yesterday that came to Carson Newman, my school, they had to accept that they're at Carson Newman and God has them. And in my mind, I had to accept, I'm in the United States. I'm not with my birth family. I'm not in my home country. My feet are right here, and I had to live and just not just keep asking why. And that transitioning of that brain mentally trying to figure out where I am and accepting where I'm at,

0: That was important. And that honestly took care of everything else. Once I can realize I'm here, this is where my feet are, I can just live in a really happy manner. So.
1: I mean, that's so interesting, isn't it? I mean, it's so true, isn't it, that, where God has placed us, we trust that he, well, as we were saying earlier, he's sovereign, he knows what he's doing. He really does, place us in different place in the different contexts that we're in. But also that must be so hard as a child who's been moved across the world, to suddenly just have to accept. Obviously, as you mentioned, you're in a all of your needs have been cared for, you've got loving parents, loving family. But I can imagine that must have been, the transition, those formative years of life as well, when you're four, five, six, they are so formative for future life, and to have to, move everything, have your whole life changed, must have been incredibly confusing for a child. Do you think when you reflect back on that time, does that was that something that you experienced, that confusion, or what did that look like? Or do you feel genuinely like you settled in really, really, really well, that it was smooth sailing?
0: Yeah, the confusing part was God. I thought, this is confusing. In my orphanage, we talked about Jesus and who he is. God is good. God is love. All those things. And when you are in a sad situation, either you brush it off or you engage and say, "Yeah, God knows what he's doing." And the wrestling with God was wrestling with the Lord was the part that was confusing, because when you have your physical needs met, it gives you the opportunities to get your spiritual needs. When people go to a third world country or do mission work, even my friend, this past summer went to South Africa, and in South Africa he got to see this place that was beautiful, but there was still sadness and loss, but they were happy people, and they had and, the, and those who didn't

0: have their physical needs met, it's really hard to get their spiritual needs met. And a lot of times when people do mission trips, they want to just meet their physical needs. So my physical needs, they were met. It was great. But the confusing part was God. And so many – my memories – it's like I had to replay my mind over and over. And it's like this. I felt like I wanted to be God, where I could. Have you ever watched the Avengers? And yeah, in the Avengers, in one of the scenes, they were trying to figure out all the stones that were back in time, and they wanted to go back. In Endgame, Thanos, flicks his fingers, boom, everything changed. And Tony Stark, all those guys are like, hey, we want to go back in time and fix all these things so that we can have life back together. And that's what I wanted to do. I wanted to be like Thanos, just, flick my fingers, boom, let's go back so I can manage. Hey, maybe I could have been alive in this time or this place or with this family. And that's what I simply wanted to be. I want to be the Lord. I want to be Thanos, where I can control everything and be able to be the person who's able to dictate life. And simply, that's not how it works. I had to realize that. And that was the confusing part. I had to realized I'm not going back. I can't go back. Life happened, and I can't change a single bit, and had to accept that. But another thing that was confusing, just a cultural change. Just everything was different. Language was different. Couldn't understand what people were saying, and had to learn. And I felt like I was a few steps back with people. People were talking, interacting, and I thought, I can't carry on a conversation. And my mom was telling me actually a few days ago that she used someone in an Ethiopian family, and they translated for me. So that was confusing, even the situation. I wanted food, and I said, I wanted water, I wanted this, I wanted that, but I couldn't communicate with them because I couldn't understand it. So my mom had to have a translator. And so the whole situation was confusing, but the spiritual part was way more confusing than anything else, because I wanted to be God. I wanted to go back in time. I wanted to, with Doctor Strange, I wanted the time stone, literally. I wanted to do the time stone, do his little whatever in the world Doctor Strange is doing. I wanted to go back in time. And my mom said, son, you can't go back. I wanted to go back. You can't go back, son. You're not the Lord. She would send me the Bible verses, and she would send me verses in Job, when God says, were you there when I formed the earth? And in that moment, God was probably saying, Isaac, were you there when I formed the earth? Because pretty sure you couldn't have done that. And that confusing part, it made me harbor hate a little. But until I became a Christian, the Lord truly opened my eyes to his works.
1: Quite an amazing story, isn't it? That's Isaac Melba. His book's called Twice Delivered. He's talking to Lydia Bennett. We're going to take a little break. Be back with more of Isaac's story in just a minute or so. The time, it's now 27 minutes to 11 o'clock.
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0: Don Moen, and blessed be the name of the Lord. If you're joining us, we bring an interview that Lydia Bennett had with Isaac Melba. He's a college student and author of a book called Twice Delivered. Adopted from Ethiopia at the age of five after losing both of his parents, Isaac came to faith through his Christian adoptive family in the United States, and years later returned to Ethiopia to reconnect with his biological relatives. In this next part, Lydia begins by asking him how he sees God in both the good and also the challenging parts of his adoption.
1: You know, in the movie Annie, when I've watched the movie Annie and everyone's thinking, oh, happy ending, all these kind of joyful things. And when we hear stories of even death, I usually go to Lion King because Lion King is just an example of just death happening. I was talking with a family this past weekend, when Mufasa dies, Simba goes, Timon and Pumbaa were like his parents. Like they were his parents. I mean, they took care of him and all that. And in the adoption world, people want to think, even as a parent, when parents sign up for adoption, they're thinking, oh, we're gonna be like Timon and Pumbaa, or is this gonna be all this excitement? The kid's gonna be happy. The kid's gonna be in my home. Everything's gonna be all good. And then when they get there, they're thinking, there's a lot of layers to this. And even from a parental perspective, there's loss that happened. Your kid's gone through hard things, and some things you just can't just overlook. You can't overlook. And from an adoptee's perspective, you have to realize that God works in unique ways that we simply don't understand. And with adoption, He has done great things in my life. He's put me in a good place, but it all began with a sad beginning. Yesterday I was talking with a family, and I said, God, we serve a God who can repurpose everything. What we see as just glass just everywhere, He sees as beautiful, and He's able to make them amazing, and we just simply can't understand it. I'm not God. I can't understand it. Things happen because of a sinful, broken world. If it wasn't for Genesis 3, death wouldn't have happened. Kids won't be orphaned. That just simply would not happen. But sadly,

0: with that story, sin came into the world and things like this happened. And this is not to say that God can't do something about it, because he already did through Christ. But there are situations that happen we simply don't understand. And with adoption, there's gain and there's loss. And the loss is brutal. There's no way to put it. It's brutal. It's terrible. And I believe that for adoptees, it personally, I tell people this, it's really hard for me to see non-Christians go through adoption. It's really hard. Like, there's no hope. Because they're hoping in themselves, their techniques, and all those things. And that's why I want to share this perspective with foster families, adoptive families, and adoptees, and foster kids, because this is the only way that you can see this and see hope. Because there's loss and there's gain. And I correlate it with the gospel of Jesus Christ, where there's gain with salvation for many, but there's loss of Jesus. Because when God says that he's going to send his own son, it is his only son, Jesus Christ. And he gave him up. And God had to lose his son. God the Father lost his son so that we can gain Christ. In the same way, I lost my family, but I gained a better, not a better family, but a family that loved me, that cared for me. And I'm not saying that one family is better than the other, but that was just the circumstance I was in. And that loss, we have to be able to hold the gain and loss together. And this is when many people, even those who are adopted, get life wrong. They want to whine and whine about the things that happen in their lives, and they don't see the good. Like, life is too good for us to be victims in this world. Seriously, life is too good. God is too great. And we must live in a manner where we can dictate our lives, because God has given us the ability to make decisions, to live life. And don't ruin and waste this and living in self-pity. Personally, I would say a few years I did live in self-pity. That's a normal thing. When death happens, that's a normal thing for us to go through. That's how we grieve. That's how I grieved, is to be in self-pity. But when I became a Christian, self-pity turned into love for God. And that is if you aren't able to hold the gain and loss together, then you are going to struggle no matter who you are. Because earthquakes happen, tsunamis happen, death happens, but life happens. God is able to repurpose our pain, and that's why we have hope.
1: Isaac, I'd love to talk just briefly about, you know, your experience of being in a family that looks different from you. And yep. I mean, you're clearly, you know that God is so in this. He was, mm-hmm. In some ways, in every way, God is the reason that you are here where you are mm-hmm. today. He's the reason your parents made that decision to adopt you. But it must have been really difficult, or there must have been some challenges for sure, about mm-hmm. growing up in a family where your siblings look different to you, your parents look different to you. What was that experience like for you? But also, what was it like growing up in a culture where people might have commented on that?
0: It was difficult, but I wasn't really thinking about that to begin with. Like we said, the physical needs need to be met, and so I didn't really think about it until I got older. Obviously, it was pretty evident. Like, I'll be in soccer games, and the funny thing is with my parents is, I'll be playing soccer or whatever, basketball, and no one could put us together. It was hilarious. So I would say to Dad, "Hey, look, when I did something good, you'd be like, 'Yeah, good job,' but when I didn't, They could probably hide. Like, I don't know this kid. This is just stuff like that. But it's a hard situation. But you can do what you want with it. These are situations where you can do what you want with it. So at the beginning, obviously, do I want my parents to look like me? I'm sure I do. Who doesn't? The sad part is that I do wish one thing that I wish I had the picture of my family. We were in such a remote place that I don't even know what my parents looked like or how they talked or any of that. I didn't know anything. But I would say that would eat me a lot, because who do I look like? Yeah, I don't know who I looked like. I don't know who I came from, and that was hard. But as the years went on, when you get to about middle school and high school, that's when the questions would come, and it was hard because people didn't understand. People didn't understand what was happening. And they would look up, down. They would be confused. They'll give me, their heads would move to the side and thinking, what's going on? And then I would explain. They're like, oh, I understand now. And I took it personally a little for a while, and I thought, man, I would probably think the same exact thing. If I was with my family that looked like me, and then I saw this this family of Asian, Ethiopian, and Americans in all one spot, I would think the same thing. So it was difficult, but I would get comments of like, hey, are you even African American? Are you really black? And I said, I don't know how to say this, but I'm pretty sure I'm black. You know, just do stuff like that. I'm pretty sure I'm black. And they would laugh, and then they'd be like, well, cool. And I say that I'm the best of both worlds, which I don't know what people think about that. I really am, because raised in a white family, have the qualities that God's given me. I'm African American, and it's great. But the one thing I would say is that what unites us, I said this last time I was here, is that the kingdom of God is of all nations and tongues. And last week I was talking at a place, and they had a picture of my family, and I said, hey, everybody, look at the screens. And they all look at the screens, and maybe they're looking for something else, but I said, what you're looking at right there is the future kingdom to come. Pretty simple. Your eyes are looking at what is going to happen one day, where every family is going to be united under Christ. And my family is united not because we look like each other, because if we look like each other, if we talk like each other, then God made us unique. He made us unique people. And I've learned that I've become somebody who's able to unite people. I believe that this world is divided with race, with even how we live life. We're divided. And I love that God has given me the ability to unite families and friends, because I have all types of friends. And I remember people like, hey, which one are you going to choose? And I said, I never thought about that. I never thought about choosing this side or that side. I was thinking, I'm a Christian, and the kingdom of God is going to be all types of people, all kinds of people. And I'm so excited that I can live and I can see the future kingdom today, not in 1,000 years or 2,000 years, whenever the Lord comes back. I can see it today, and it's a privilege. And all those questions that I would get, I would just smile, and I said, if you're a Christian, that's the kingdom to come. If you're not, join the kingdom, because you're divided right now. We live in a place. I remember 2020 in the United States. It was a brutal time. It was awful because all these things were happening. People were divided. COVID happened, and we're all in our own state, in our own brain. And as human beings, man, our brains are dangerous. And everyone was wondering, hey, Isaac, what do you think about this? I said, all these situations, like George Floyd, all those things that happened. I said, well, my job is not to dictate what's going on here. My job is not to pick places or sides. I'm just going to follow the Lord. I'm going to be united. And Titus, in the book of Titus, it says to speak evil of nobody. I'm not here to speak evil of anybody or whoever they are. My job is to unite people. And I believe the Lord has given all of us, we're called to be uniters. And I believe the Lord's given me the privilege to see both sides and to unite my brothers and sisters in Christ. So. Mm-hmm.
1: Yeah, so good. And also, you there was a prompting about, was it 13 years after you were adopted, you felt the prompting, that calling to go back to Ethiopia. What was it that made you want to go back, and what was that experience like?
0: Just curiosity. People like to, do you know 23andMe? I don't know if you've heard of it. 23andMe is like an ancestral thing where DNA is used to track back as far as you can. And who doesn't want that? Something beautiful is that in the Christian faith, when we read in Matthew, it's the genealogies that they're talking about. That's important, because if we didn't have Ruth, I'm in my personal time, I'm in the book of Ruth. If we didn't have Ruth, then we didn't have Jesus. And we love to look back. And looking back at Matthew, when I look at the scriptures, it brings me joy and hope. And, you know, and it's a normal thing to want to look back. And I wanted to look back and see my life and what it was. And sadly, I wasn't able to look all these generations. I couldn't look back 14 generations. But all I knew is that I could go back and see my birth family and see how that is. And when I first came home, I'd say this. When my feet touched U.S. soil, I wanted to go back. I wanted to go back. It was not good at the beginning. Truly, it was not good. It was more of just, I just want to get out of here. But the more I looked into my story, my life, I thought, you know what? I want to go back and see my birth family for the right reasons. I want to see it for the right reasons. And I wanted to go back. I want to see my past. And I just had that curiosity that we all have. And ultimately, At the beginning, it was to figure out, hey, what do I want to do? Who am I? I want to see my birth family. I wanted to be reunited. But the more, when I became a Christian, it just changed my perspective forever. Knowing Christ changes your perspectives. And I wanted to share the love of Christ with my family. I wanted to see God's story for what it was. Because we have blinders. We have blinders where we cannot see the full story. And I had the opportunity to see my full story face to face. And man, it made me love Jesus even more than I did. It really did. Because when you see God's ways, it makes you love him more.
1: So tell me, who when you were there, who did you meet? What was that experience like? What were the main takeaways from that time when you went back?
0: Yeah, I saw my aunt, uncle, sister, cousins, and the funny part is that a lot of them looked like me. So I thought, hey, look, these are my cousins. You know, my cousins looked like me. It was great. It was a good experience, but it's a lot of different emotions. Emotions of, man, I can't believe I'm here. I've always wanted to be here. Did God really place me here? And going there, we all want to see. We want to be God. We've been talking about that's kind of the theme. We want to be God. And ultimately, I got into the soil, in the Ethiopian soil, and I thought, man, I get to see what God is doing. I believe that when the day that we die, we're about to see everything from God's perspective. And it's going to be the biggest light bulb moment where our minds are going to be awakened. And in that moment, my mind was really awakened to God's works and what he's done. And when I saw my family, I thought this could have been my life. Yet God took me out of here for a purpose and for a reason. And I danced with my family. I walked around. I saw the graves of my mom and dad, my grandpa, who dearly loved me. And it was just, it wasn't even closure. You know, in movies, we all have closure. My mom loves closure. Anytime when the movie ends in a plot twist or whatever, she can't sleep. She's, man, I wasted all that time just to be just disappointed. But it wasn't really like that, my story. It wasn't where it was a closure, because I believe I won't have closure until the day I see my Savior, Jesus Christ, face to face. But it was closure in some sense, because I got to see what God was doing. And it led me to decide, hey, I must follow the Lord. I must follow Jesus. There's no turning back. And he has been so good to me, and I can see it for myself. And seeing God's work for yourself, it goes a long way. And my family, they were excited to see me. I was excited to see them. It was a really brief time, sadly, that I got to see them. But, man, those 13 years that I was waiting for, it was truly worth it. And it led me to write the book, right? Be able to talk about what God has done and encourage my family, my brother, my sister, and encourage many others. And that experience, it felt like a mission trip, honestly. It felt like a trip that I will forever remember. And God has done so many great things. And people have asked me, what was it like going back? I can't really explain to you much of it in just a sense of, hey, this was an experience that's forever going to change me. God just does amazing things. And we just must trust that he placed us where we are and that he's going to work through it. And he worked through me. I shared the gospel with my family. That's the only reason why I came. And my trip was worth it because I got to share Christ.
1: So awesome to hear just the fact that you were able to be bold in faith and mm-hmm. And share Jesus with your birth family. I wonder, you know, I think I might have asked you this last time, but I'm going to ask you again. If someone is listening and they feel that the Lord has put adoption on their heart and has maybe feeling a tug towards exploring fostering or adoption, or even there are people in their church who are considering fostering mm-hmm. an adoption. What would you say to them?
0: It is a gospel issue. I would say it is an issue of or gospel. It's a biblical issue that we must take into consideration. Not all of us are called to adopt, but you can do something about it. And I met a family at a water park, and I didn't know who they were, never saw them, but I saw their son, African-American. Obviously, the parents were white, and I went up to them, shook their hands, and I said, hey, you are being faithful in what God has called you to do, and you are doing a great job. I know it's difficult, but it's worth it. And stories like mine, where God has transformed lives, there's going to be many more of that. Just like there'll be many, many more Christians that are going to come to know Christ. And as a family, as you are thinking through that, as where you can make an impact, there are many ways you can make an impact. And if the Lord has put it in your heart, I would say take the chance because it is truly worth it. And God is able to work through your family. My family at home right now, they're better because the Lord has brought three adopted children. And all three of us know Christ. And there are many kids who aren't going to know Christ. They're going to perish. And you have the opportunity to not just feed them physically, but to feed them spiritually. So take that step of faith. God will do wondrous works. He will grow you.
1: 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Where can we find your book, Twice Delivered?
0: It is on Amazon, Barnes & Noble, and just various other places. But you can, on social media, I try to post and to share stories of adoption on my Instagram and my Facebook. And if you want any information about that, you can go there. But ultimately, stories that we all have, we're able to share, and I want to encourage those who, this is not just about the book, this is just about personal stuff, but if you have a story, whether if you're adopted, if you're listening to this, share your story. People need to hear it, because the Lord is doing wonderful works in the adoption foster care world.
2: 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And our thanks to Lydia for conducting that interview. Now, in the next hour of the program, we'll be hearing about a lady who found a forgotten suitcase filled with photographs and personal accounts that has shaped generations of Christians and missionaries since 1936. Does church history matter? We'll be finding out from Rebecca McConnell that it probably does. 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
10: Psalm 25, verses 8 to 15. Good and upright is the Lord. Therefore he instructs sinners in his ways. He guides the humble in what is right and teaches them his way. All the ways of the Lord are loving and faithful towards those who keep the demands of his covenant. For the sake of your name, Lord, forgive my iniquity, though it is great. Who then are those who fear the Lord? He will instruct them in the ways they should choose. They will spend their days in prosperity, and their descendants will inherit the land. The Lord confides in those who fear him. He makes his covenant known to them. My eyes are ever on the Lord, for only he will release my feet from the snare.
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13: Hello, I'm Kelly Valencia. A report has found young adults who leave care have a death rate nearly 4 times higher than other people their age. The government commissioned review concluded they're often left alone with no safety net, leading to catastrophic consequences. Minister for Children and Families Josh McAllister says change is desperately needed.
14: The approach that I'm really determined to take is to change what the focus of care is, so that first amongst anything else is building a tribe of loving relationships around young people when they're in care.
13: Almost £10 billion is being given to councils and housing associations to build new affordable homes. The first round of funding will pay for more than 73,000 properties across England. The number of graduate job vacancies have fallen by nearly a half. Recruitment site Adzuna says just over 8,000 jobs were advertised in July, down 45% compared with July last year. In 2017, there were more than 55,000 graduate positions. Luke Smith is Fusion Students' national team leader for England and Wales. He tells Premier churches can play a role in helping students navigate the situation.
15: The whole reason why people used to go to university was you could almost walk into a job. What I would say is local church.

0: churches are perfectly placed to be able to help young people, students, young adults navigate the changes that they're going through, helping young people think, who are you? Whose are you? Who are you called to? Those are much more important questions than what job are you going to get when you finish university?
1: Andy Burnham's played guitar with Ukrainian soldiers during his visit to Kyiv. Despite claiming to be out of practice, the footage has been posted to the Prime Minister's social media accounts. During his first overseas trip since taking office, he met troops who'd brought a guitar along, and the PM was happy to oblige.
2: It's a song by a Manchester band called The Smiths. You know The Smiths?
3: Yeah.
2: It's a song called Rush Home Ruffian.
3: I'm out of practice.
1: Meanwhile, a senior Vatican diplomat is in Russia for talks. Archbishop Paul Gallagher will hold high-level talks with political and religious figures, as well as meeting the small Catholic community in Moscow. A Kremlin spokesperson said he's not scheduled to meet President Putin, but will meet the Russian Foreign Minister Sergei Lavrov. And a US judge says immigration agents violated court orders by going undercover inside a Minneapolis church and spying on worshippers. In May, ICE agents reportedly recorded a church meeting and monitored people entering the building, including running checks on their car number plates. Church leaders say the surveillance violated their sacred space. A hearing will decide whether the Trump administration should be held in contempt.
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1: Well, right now across the United Kingdom, England is enjoying the warmest of the weather with 21 degrees Celsius and sunshine in central Bedfordshire. Sheffield is a little cooler at 19 degrees under cloudier skies. Scotland sees much lower temperatures, just 13 degrees Celsius in Dumfries and Galloway and 14 degrees on the Shetland Islands with a mix of cloud and sun. Northern Ireland is mostly cloudy, around 18 degrees Celsius in Mid-Ulster and 15 degrees in Belfast. Showers are forecast to develop across England, Wales and Northern Ireland overnight. That's your latest from the Premier News team. 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

0: Chris Tomlin, and Jesus Saves the Time is now. It's 7 minutes past 11 o'clock. Well, this weekend has seen the Bangor Worldwide Missionary Convention going on for another year. It's been going for what? I was going to say the best part of a century. Maybe that's an exaggeration. 90 years at least. And the convention saw the launch of a brand new book called When God Plants Acorns by Rebecca McConnell. It's a terrific story, and I'm delighted to say Rebecca joins us this morning from Belfast. Is that right, Rebecca?
1: Yeah, good morning, everyone. Yeah, I'm here in Belfast today for a few meetings.
0: Fantastic. So if you're just there for the day, where do you live normally, Rebecca?
1: Yeah, so I grew up on a farm in Rathfarnham, which is a small market town in County Down, about 12 miles from the border with the Irish Republic. And I grew up on a farm. That's been a big part of my upbringing. We grew up with sheep and pigs and cattle, and my dad always grew potatoes. But in the last 26 years, we've had dairy cows, and that's been the main focus of the farm. So, yeah, I'm the youngest of four. And, Rathfarnham's normally where you'll find me.
0: And so are you still a regular worker on the farm? Do they still expect you to turn up and do milking and stuff? Or how's it going?
1: If my brothers were here, they would probably argue, but I do bring the cows in the summer. I used to have a potato processing company, and I worked on that. And then I've been self-employed myself for 15 years. So I work on various events, clients and projects. So, I don't always get the time, but I enjoy helping out when I can, but I can't drive a tractor.
0: You can't? Oh, well, I thought you were brought up driving. That's what I always. Just a little bit about that farming life then before we talk about your faith and about the convention as well. I mean, we've been told this, particularly this year, it's been tough for farmers with the weather. It's been terrific if you just enjoy going down to the beach and getting a suntan. But for the farmers, what's it been like for your family farm?
1: Yeah, my brother put a photo up of cows at the, I think it was the 25th of July, and basically they were in a field that looked pretty brown, and he was giving them silage. So that is normally what is kept for the winter months. And because of the amount of grazing grass, just the rain hasn't brought it on. So, you don't want to dip into your winter feeds too early because it could be a long winter. Mm-hmm. So, we've had a bit more rain in August than June and July. So, I've been very thankful for that. And, It's definitely something where the weather plays a huge impact on farming and prices and markets and things like that. But we pray for more rain.
0: Well, I think your prayers will be answered pretty soon, and let's hope it's not too late. So I'm just thinking of all the songs we used to sing in school. You know, we plough the fields and scatter the good seed on the land. It's coming to that part of time for harvest. So you were part of growing up in that sort of yearly cycle of ploughing and harvesting and all that. It's a busy life. Did you have time to go to church as a family?
1: We've always our church has attended First Rathfarnham Presbyterian, and my dad was an elder and clerk of session before he died. And my eldest brother is an elder, and I've been in the Girls Brigade for almost 25 years as an officer, and I served 5 years as captain as well. So, it's definitely my dad and my mum have always shared their faith, and it's been a privilege to grow up in a home with their example. And they're the first to admit they're not perfect, but we've seen how they trusted. I remember my dad had an accident one time and he broke his ankle, and I remember still seeing him kneeling by his bed to pray. So things like that, and just with farming, a lot of it is, you're planting a crop and you don't know what conditions that crop will grow in. And you just, harvest is a very special time, and it's an emotional time too. And I think you can see what God provides in the land. And so, the harvest service in a countryside church is always very important, and they decorate the church beautifully because it's an expression of thankfulness for all that God has provided. And, my dad had years where he grew potatoes and that was a good market for them. And there was other years where it was a difficult market and he would have been more in debt. So, it's definitely a learning curve growing up on a farm, but a very special one to have grown up with my siblings and have spent so much time with my dad as well, because unfortunately he died when I was 29. So it felt like he went too soon, but I always remember those special times and out on the farm, maybe going for parts or, sitting in the tractor, whatever it was. There was time that I know now that I've grown up and heard other people's stories, they don't get to spend that time with their father. So I'm very grateful for that.
0: So it's all very well being part of a family, and that goes to church, and you're part of the girl brigade and all.
1: Girls brigade, yeah.
0: Girls brigade. What about yourself then? Was there a particular moment that you thought actually this is a bit more personal than just being a family sort of faith?
1: Yeah, absolutely. Your faith has to be your own, and no matter what your family is around you. For me, it was a teenager going to a youth event. It was actually in the market square in Refyland. It was an old market town. It had a market square, and there was like a youth event there. And I remember they showed a video of Jesus on the cross, a sort of before the Passion, I think it was. So I just remember coming home and just being overwhelmed that, you know, Jesus died on the cross for me. And I gave my life to him as a teenager. I can't remember the exact date or time, but that's why I work with the Girls Brigade. I love to work with teenagers because it's such an important time. And if they can travel their life with Jesus by their side, it will have ups and downs, but it's definitely something that will help them. And it's a great way to, it's a lovely time if you can get people to come to faith as a teenager, and it just helps, you know, shape their life. As I say, I'm not perfect, and looking back, there's still things that I've done differently, but we're all maturing as Christians and trying to be more like Jesus. So, me, it was as a teenager, and that's why I spend that time and invested in young people as well.
0: I always say I gave my life to Jesus after a life of sin and debauchery at the age of 8. Were you a rebel at all, Rebecca? Because you sound like you're a pretty good girl, to be honest.
1: No, definitely not. Even within a Christian home, there's always moments, isn't there? I think we're always wanting our own way, and sometimes it's very hard to yield to other people. So I definitely wouldn't go by that. Just struggling, and certain times you struggle more than others. But I remember so many conversations with my dad on the farm, and he would have always spoken about being afraid, you know, and you don't think of that as your dad being this tough farmer. But I think he was very honest about the realities of life on this earth and the different circumstances and people that you come across. And, you know, we're all human, and we're not perfect. And so, there's still things that I struggle with today. And just try and lean into God. And certainly when writing this book, it's been a bit of an emotional roller coaster. So it's definitely something that I've been grateful for God's guidance in, and over the last year in particular.
0: And I'm going a little bit off course here, but obviously you're 10 miles from the border. The troubles would have been something that your father's family would have gone through as well. That must have affected so many people's faith when tragedies happened. People, I suppose, you knew or would have heard about, would have been, that must have been a very difficult time to keep your faith strong when those things were all happening. Thank God they seem to be in the past, and I'm sure there are still things on the ground that we don't hear about, but must have been a difficult time for your parents.
1: Yeah, I had quite a few uncles in the police at the time, and I was very grateful that they were kept safe all those years on duty. I do remember going to school and being sort of hurried out for a bomb alert in Banbridge. And there was a lady in her church, her husband was shot dead in Refyland. I wasn't that old when that happened, but, you know, I know the lady, and she has such an amazing faith. And I just keep thinking, wow, like, you know, her faith must be so strong, because that was just an awful thing to happen. And she had two young children, you know. So, you see different memories of it, and as I said, it depends on your situation. But one thing I'm very grateful for is how my dad brought me up, and that was always my, as a farmer and a contractor, my dad worked on a lot of Catholic farms, and, you know, he just always told me, you know, to have respect, and, you know, he never held any hatred or bitterness, and, you

0: know, that again, when you maybe have conversations with other people and you realize not everyone had that outlook, or, you know, and Dad would have always had very serious chats with me. I say they could have just been in the yard or standing, putting meal in a bucket for calves to eat. And, you know, I think he just knew the environment, and churches didn't get it always get it right either, and how you were to treat a Roman Catholic. So, you know, I'm very grateful for my dad, and he had a lot of Catholic friends, and they were there at the funeral and the wake, and, you know, just the respect both ways was incredible, and I'm always very proud of that. And, you know, as I say, we have more peace in Northern Ireland, and yes, it's like everything, it's not perfect, and we know there's but we just continue to pray that, you know, that for continuation of peace in this land. I think it was very close to my father's heart, so that's something I'm passionate about as well.
1: So it was a real faith that your dad had to cope with, and the family had to cope with change of the seasons, the political mm-hmm. change, and all of that. So there's a reality. If you can have to face all those things, God, I expect becomes very real when you're faced with those problems that you maybe have to face every day. Okay, I'm thinking back to my own childhood, the changing of the seasons. As I mentioned about singing the hymns, there would be the annual conference, the Gospel Hall conference, and then there'd be annual Gospel Hall missionary conference as well. Two separate events. Let's have a little chat about the Bangor Worldwide sure. Missionary Conference. Was that something that you and the family would always go to every year?
0: So geographically, we are about 35 miles from Bangor. So it's not something I did grow up with, I have to say. We went to Brother and Sunday School and GB growing up, and all the Holy Bible Clubs going in the summer, no matter what Presbyterian church or Reformed, anything, any church we were sent. But yes, on the farm, summertime's a busy time. So yeah, my dad wouldn't have the time to go to Bangor for a week. But I'm self-employed. I work in PR and have helped clients with different publicity over the years. And so 12 years ago, I started working with the chairman, Tom Clark, at Bangor Worldwide. And I say that was my first experience of it. And we went into the Hamilton Road Presbyterian Church, which is probably one of the largest churches. And that's why it was held there, because it holds so many people. And all of the balcony was draped with flags from around the world. And they would start the day with Bible study, prayer, then Bible study. The afternoon was usually free. And then in the evening, there'd be an evening meeting with people from all over the world, giving reports really on what God was doing in those areas. So, yeah, I have only really been to it from about 2014 on. But yeah, no, it's an amazing conference, and has had such an impact on people's faith. And yeah, it's 90 years on the go. It was started by a man called Herbie Mateer, and Herbie was quite a character the more you read about him. And he, there was a door-to-door collection for World Mission, and he was determined that there could be another way to raise more money. So they decided that he was granted a trial convention in 1936, and that was a success, raising over £300, which was, I think, the door-to-door was normally 100. So it was rated a success, excuse me, from day one. And then in 1937, the first committee was brought together, and I'm pleased to say there was three ladies alongside seven men from different churches. And again, it's interdenominational. And they worked together for the first Bangor Worldwide Convention in 1937. And it's been going ever since, through World War II, the Troubles, and obviously COVID and the pandemic. So, yes, it's quite a history.
1: In fact, we were talking a little bit about it with PRV Rassanen. She's the Finnish parliamentarian who was invited, but she didn't get her visa in time. Did you hear her speaking on the weekend? Did you hear? Because she did it sort of remotely, didn't she?
0: She did it remotely, yes. I was at the ladies' event on Thursday, and she had recorded a piece for it. I was speaking about the book there in the parish church. And then I wasn't able to make Friday evening. But yeah, thanks to Johnny and the team, there's a podcast there that I can, on a YouTube, I can go back and listen to. So yeah, as I say, people come from all over the world to give reports. And yeah, it was just a pity with the visa that Pavi wasn't able to join us. But she still had a contribution. And I think everyone really enjoyed it and learned from it.
1: And that's the lovely thing about these days. You know, in the old days, maybe the Bangor, you know, convention would have been small. Would have just catered for the people who say even your dad 35 miles away couldn't go there. Now you can join these conventions from anywhere in the world, can't you? You can be part of them. You can listen to the podcast.

0: podcasts. Okay, so that's a little bit about the convention. Let's talk about the suitcase. Now, tell us, you've got the book there, When God Plants. There's a little picture of a suitcase. Now, where was that? Where did people find that? Did you find it, or was it found? How was it found?
1: I didn't find it. No, again, it's back to the Presbyterian Church on Hamilton Road. The staff were doing a clear out, and they came across this dusty suitcase, and I don't know how close they were to throwing it out, but it happened to be, and we think this is God intervening, that Tom Clark, the chairman, was on site, and the person that found the suitcase, the caretaker, brought it over to Tom, and there was the initials on it, HJM, and as soon as Tom seen that, he knew it was Herbie James Mateer's suitcase, and so they opened it up. The handle was broken. It was obviously very dusty. They still don't

0: because there was minute books, there was black and white glass plate photographs, there was cassette tapes of Herbie preaching and talking about how the convention started, and there was him singing as well. And yeah, all of the programs. So that was really helpful with the research for the book to try and get as many stories. As I say, the book is not a chronological history because I'm not a historian and I'm not an archivist, but I love stories and stories are important. And we know from Jesus teaching how testimony is really impactful. And that's what the book really is. It's real life stories. There's around 40 accounts from individuals and couples over the years, some who have passed into glory, and some living today in different countries. And yeah, there's just so many different stories. And my job was to collate them into a readable format, into chapters, and just sort of have that flow of a book. But the suitcase was a real find. So it had to go on the cover. And that was a no-brainer that it had to go on the cover, because it's part of as I say, so much of what we tell in the story. And Herbie himself, his daughter, wrote a book, Stir Me, that was published in 2002, and we were kindly given permission from the publishers to share as much of that as we wanted. But because it was written from Herbie's daughter's perspective, it was more personal to him. So a lot of it was used in our first chapter in When God Plants Acorns. So I think Herbie's such a big character. You can just imagine if he was alive today, he'd be all over the socials, he'd be on TikTok. You know, he was a real PR man, and he was a visionary that he decided to do this. And, you know, people, like, obviously it wasn't his own doing. There's a whole committee behind him and obviously prayer of the local people. And but it's important to start with his story, and that feeds into so much of the convention. And Johnny Sandlin, who's on the committee, does a lot of the audiovisual and multimedia. He created a wonderful video of the suitcase. And because we had the cassette tapes of Herbie's voice, we were able to sort of tell the history in a couple of minutes on video. The suitcase has had a journey of its own in the last few months.
1: So before we go into the contents of the suitcase, the initials are on there. Those are Herbie's mm-hmm. initials. You've mentioned about him starting the convention. Can we find out a little bit more about him and what was his motivation? You know, what led him to start this convention, please?
0: Yeah, it's really interesting because, as I say, I grew up in a Christian home, but that wasn't the case for Herbie. And actually, he became an orphan at the age of 11. He lost both parents. He grew up in a town called Ballyclare, which is in County Antrim, which is sort of the other side of Belfast from Bangor. But what drew him to his faith was an open-air service in Ballyclare and the singing. So we have a chapter in the book dedicated to the role of music and worship, because we know the Holy Spirit can move a lot through worship. And it was that attracted Herbie. He was like, what's this all about? And he went along and became a Christian, and then just had this zeal for God. And he worked for a bank, and then he was moved around a little bit, and then he ended up in Bangor, and he met Edna, who became his wife, and she was heavily involved in outreach in the town. And yeah, they fell in love and had two daughters, and yeah, they committed their lives to working on Bangor. There's photographs of them cutting anniversary cakes down through the decades as well, so they were definitely quite a team. And we find out a lot about their own faith through their daughter's book. But yeah, Herbie has left a legacy, certainly, for Bangor worldwide.
1: And having said all that, did he go on a missionary, you know, trip himself, or did he spend all of his life in Northern Ireland?
0: No, he did. He went through Europe, and he was invited out to Canada and America, I think, to do some work as well. So yeah, there's a wee bit of that in the book. As I say, it's more in the Stir Me book that will be covered. But he definitely was very supportive of mission. And yeah, he did actually put his foot in other countries as well. And yeah, he definitely practiced what he preached as well.
1: Great stuff. Okay, so we're gonna open the case in a minute, then we're gonna pick out some of the letters and the photographs and all of that and tell the story of the Bangor Worldwide Missionary Convention. This morning we're joined by Rebecca McConnell. Her book is called When God Plants Acorns. We're going to come back with more stories from that book in the next half an hour. If you've got any questions about the Bangor Worldwide Missionary Convention, or if you just want to drop us a line, if you're enjoying our conversation, do get in touch. You can text us. 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It's always lovely to hear

0: from you. It's Mal Pope here in the garden shed for daytime here on Premier Christian Radio. And the time is now 28 minutes past 11 o'clock.
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0: So welcome back. You are listening to Daytime here on Premier Christian Radio. I'm talking to Rebecca McConnell. We're talking about Bangor Worldwide Missionary Convention, but we're doing it through her new book. It's called When God Plants Acorns. It's well, we've talked about this suitcase that you found. Why the title? Let's start with that now in our next little section together. When God Plants Acorns. Whose idea was that?
1: I can't take any credit for that. So we had a lady, Eleanor Trotter, who from October 2024 guided us through the publishing process, because I had never written a book before and neither had Bangor Worldwide or anyone on the committee. So, excuse me. Yes, we started with When God Plants Acorns actually came a wee bit later through the book pitch process. Initially, I had thought of From Bangor to All Nations, but obviously there's an All Nations church, so that became confusing. but yeah, I think the more Eleanor, who's been attending Worldwide for many years, she just realised how it literally was, you know, we know acorns start very small, and it basically was all these people's stories that we were telling. It was like God was planting these acorns in literally all over the world, and only he knew what was growing and how big they were going to grow. Obviously, they grow into oaks of righteousness in Isaiah 61. So, yeah, at the start...

0: I was like, took me a while to kind of come around to it. And then I was like, it's perfect for the book and the stories that we want to tell. And, you know, we know of these stories that are included in the book because people have shared, oh, this happened at Bangor and I went on to do this, or I was impacted by a sermon, or I was impacted by, an outreach. And we've had these connecting dots. But we also know there's hopefully lots more stories out there of those acorns that we don't know about. So the chairman jokes there's going to be a book too, but we'll wait and see. It became really fitting. The idea of the suitcase sitting under the oak tree is kind of what we went with the cover. Yeah. I think it gives us just room to say, you know, just the different ways some people have come to Bangor, and some have gone on to serve overseas, but some have also chosen to do full-time ministry. They have a global village, which is basically lots of mission agencies report there to chat to people. And if you have a gift and you want to share it, you can walk around the global village and, you know, decide maybe what project you'd like to work on or where God might be calling you to. And there's a lady who was in a secular job in Northern Ireland and went to the global village a couple of years ago and now works for one of the mission agencies. So I was able to catch up with her last week in Bangor as well. So yeah, God's doing an amazing thing. So the title really fits, and it's quite ironic. I think God always has a sense of humor, because despite growing up on a farm, I'm not very green fingered, and plants die under my care. My mother's an excellent gardener, so I have to give credit to mum. But I think God has a sense of humour. That's my first book title, When God Plants Acorns. But yeah, as I say, it's that metaphor for just the growth, and, you know, and God, only God knows the full extent of the impact of Bangor Worldwide down through the 90 years so far.
1: Okay, so we love stories here on Daytime, yeah. And I'm going to ask you to pick some of your favourite stories that have come out of the suitcase and into the book as well. Just give us first story then. Who's it about? Who really comes to mind when you think, oh, right, I'd love this story from the book?
0: Yeah, so basically I spent some time with the suitcase, and I talk about that in my opening, an appointment with the suitcase, because as I said, is so part of the story of the book. And I would just leaf through all the programs, and I would see, you know, Helen Roosevelt's name, and Gladys Sailwood, and Watchman Nee, and George Verver. And it was just amazing to see all these names. But there was also names then that I didn't know, and I thought, well, God is still working through them. But there was a couple of clippings about a Sadie Minnis. And because of the tight time frame that we had to write the book, I didn't have time to research all the names on each program that would have taken along. But there was something about Sadie Minnis that I punched it into Google, and it's where the internet did good. And we got basically her testimony that she gave. So she went out to Chile for 50 years. She served with Gospel Mission for South America. And she left on St. Patrick's Day, which she said it was a good day for an Irish woman to leave. And she travelled those about 7,500 miles from Northern Ireland to Chile. And so we got this testimony of how she came to Bangor Worldwide and was inspired to serve God. She was a nurse. So that was okay. We got the testimony, and that was brilliant. But I also seen another kind of link. And it was to a lady's blog, Diana de la Cruz, and she was writing about the 100th year of the mission agency. And there was two lines in it about Sadie, and one of them was, let me just get my notes here. Following World War II, Irish nurse Sadie Minnis and Canadian newlyweds, the Pools, pioneered in the outer islands of the Chile archipelago. Yeah. Apologies for my pronunciation. And then she goes on to say, Sadie was more of a grandmother than a co-worker to my husband and me. And a street in the island town of Acheo, A-C-H-A-O, is named after her.
1: Wow.
0: So, you know, we know that's not why Sadie did this, to have a street named after her. But I just thought, wow, what affection that lady was held in by those people. And actually the street is called... Missionera Sarah Minnis. I think she was known as Sarah rather than Sadie. Maybe it was to do with the pronunciation in Chile. But that was incredible. And as it was a blog article, I was able to contact Diana just to confirm this. And she said she was one of the most wonderful missionaries that she's ever known. And she was like a mother to her and her husband and a grandmother to their three daughters. And she just had such affection for her. And I was speaking at the Saturday night, there's always a reception for retired missionaries. And I sort of did a show of hands who'd heard of Sadie Minnis, and some people put their hands up. And even people who'd followed her prayer booklet, they didn't know that there was a street in Chile named after her. So it was kind of a nice nugget to come out of the book as well. And just, as I say, that esteem that she was held in. And it was where the internet did good. And she also came back then to Bangor in 1986 to be a speaker. So then her name was in a program for 1986. And she was therefore inspiring another generation. So it's that full circle moment of Bangor. Somebody comes along, is impacted, goes overseas, comes back, and you know, you see this whole cyclical effect of impact and influence, which is quite powerful. And there's a couple of those stories in the book as well. The other one, that was a list of the first speakers in 1937, and Reverend Joe Wright was one of them. And Joe's son, Chris Wright, who a lot of the listeners might know, he was actually over this year speaking at some of Bangor's events, and he's been our Bible teacher a few years ago. So there's that nice connection of somebody, you know, Joe was out in Brazil for many years and was a big supporter of Worldwide, and obviously his faith to his son, and his son coming back as a speaker. So yeah, we've had quite a few nice full circle moments of God working through generations as well, and say, just keeping those acorns being planted in different places.
1: And they came back and shared their stories because the local churches would support them, wouldn't they, financially and prayerfully and all that. And you mentioned some great names of some of the speakers, Gladys Aylward. And yeah, I know that missionaries from my part of the world worked in China with Gladys Aylward. I mean, I just think that we grumble a little bit when we've got to wait a couple of hours in a line to get on an aeroplane, you know, and go on our holidays. Are they going to serve a nice meal? These people sacrificed so much basically gave their whole lives. I'm not sure if Sadie had a family herself, but she had a spiritual family. And again, while you're thinking of another, I'm going to ask you to do another story. I'm just going to tell a little story about, I was at an event in London. And I met some people from the West Bank, and they said, "Where are you from?" I was sort of singing and doing some hosting, and I said, "I'm from Swansea." And I said, "Would you have ever heard of Swansea?" And they said, "Oh yes, the big school in the West Bank for children and orphans was set up by two Welsh women from the Bible College of Wales who'd gone out there as missionaries, and that was their family. You know, they had hundreds of children. Maybe they didn't have children of their own, but they had hundreds of children. Give us another story, please, Rebecca. Give us another story from your book.
0: It's amazing too, as you say, the different, obviously, technological changes from those 90 years, and they didn't have FaceTime, the missionaries. They were really separated from their family, and they got letters and could have taken weeks. And, you know, I think Sadie, it took her about 4 or 5 weeks to get out to Chile, you know. So, yeah, it was a huge sacrifice. A more recent story is actually somebody who I've got to know. I didn't get to interview everyone for the book. A lot of the stories came through that weren't in the suitcase, came through the programme and the testimonies, as I say, of people coming with their families and things happening. And then, you know, somebody happens to mention to somebody on the committee, and all of a sudden we have a story in the booklet that we give out every year. So those stories were used as well as video testimonies and extracts and transcripts. But I interviewed Evie Craig, who was out with OMF in Indonesia for a long time. And it's amazing when you do get to speak to somebody, you could have your own book. You know, a couple of things with Evie, she mentioned that she had a childhood accident and that her mother prayed that, you know, if she was spared, that, you know, she would never stop her from, you know, going wherever God wanted her to go. And Evie's an only child, and Evie had always, you know, grown up going to Bangor. She helped at different events, and her parents were inspired by Bangor as well to serve down south for a period of time. And then just due to health, they had to come back to Bangor. But as I say, Evie's life, she grew up really influenced by Gladys Aylward and watching the film with Ingrid Bergman in it. And I think Evie always said she wanted to be a travel air hostess when she was playing, you know, playing as a young girl. But something really struck me when she was saying about, you know, she went out to Indonesia and she was working there with like 400 kids. And she says, "I had 400 kids call me auntie." And when you remember that Evie's an only child, like that is not possible in human terms, yet God has given her this wider family. And I just think that's, again, sometimes we can overlook those simple things, you know, her baby being an orphan and, you know, not in a Christian home and then going on to have this legacy. And it's just God working in people's lives, and it's people being obedient to God and being open to his will for their life. And I think that's been very inspiring as well. And to hear about Evie, as I say, an only child, you know, having all these people call her auntie is incredible, and only God can do that.
1: Yeah, that's amazing. Just in case people don't know the story of Gladys Aylward and the film based on her life, The Inn of the Sixth Happiness, it's a little bit of poetic license.
0: Yes.
1: Some of the parts of the story, maybe the love story in that, but they had to make it a little bit Hollywood. But essentially it's true. It's about Gladys Aylward, a young lady who wanted to be a missionary, and she didn't have the education that was probably needed at that stage when you go into a missionary society. So she saved up and she sort of went herself. And a remarkable story of being involved in helping to change China and save lots of kids. And there's a great image at the end as she walks the children from the children's village across the mountain. I'm not quite sure if that's all completely true, but I know they filmed it in Wales. So that's why I always love that. You know, the stories of missionaries. My dad always wanted to be a missionary in China. He never got to do that. The war sort of got in the way. But those stories of people like Hudson Taylor and going to these incredible places, they're incredibly inspiring. Do we still have those are we still telling those stories and inspiring young people to leave their, you know, their home, all the comforts of home, and go to a different part of the world to share their faith?
0: Yeah, I think that's what I sort of concluded in my final chapter for Bangor Worldwide. It's this sense of oral history. And you know, when speakers come, they bring stories of, you know, reaching out in difficult areas, and you know, they take you on that journey, and you're sitting in the pew, but you could be in Chile or India or Indonesia, and you know, it's quite unique. And obviously we want people to buy the book because it helps tell the story better, but Bangor itself is so unique. And that's why, as a missionary event and conference, a Christian festival, Christian conference, it's very different, because you have that oral history brought. You're taken on that journey. If somebody is retelling how they met somebody who maybe they ended up, they became a Christian, you know, you have all the drama, you have the excitement, you have the emotion, the frustration, all of those are echoed. If they're a really good storyteller, and they bring people on the pews. And so many people in the book, particularly in the chapter called To Go, Bangor, the Hamilton Road Presbyterian Church, has a large balcony, and the Holy Spirit seemed to be amongst the balcony, because so many people said, I was sitting in the balcony of Hamilton Road Presbyterian Church and God called me to. So it's the Holy Spirit working in the lives of people. But by telling, these people don't tell their story to say, oh, aren't they wonderful? They're there as a testimony to God's goodness and faithfulness. And they just, you know, want that to be inspiring for others. And I think by nature it is. I suppose for some cases, so much of the world is coming to the UK at the moment, so there is a little bit of that culture in a different way. But again, it's a challenge to share your Christian faith in some of those settings. So some of the convention, you know, recognises that and tries to equip people for mission better here, you know, as well as going overseas. And obviously those, as you mentioned, with travel being easier and FaceTime and WhatsApp, you know, going abroad isn't as big an ordeal as it is, but it's still pulling you away from your family. But I think many of the people, Ida Johnson was there last week, and she's been in Lapland for over 40 years. And she, you know, she would do it all again, she said. And she was talking about working in an area where one day, or, you know, there's maybe minus 30 degrees, and then her highest was about 35. So, you know, that's a huge temperature. And yet she just treated it all, you know, she was there, she's there and to do God's work. And I'll not give away her full age, but she's in her 80s, and she's, you know, going back out there to serve with CEF. And, you know, yeah, if you listen to Ida, you can go back and listen to her podcasts. It's just incredible. And it's just, she just sees herself as an ordinary person doing God's will and, you know, helping people who, you know, she talked about when the doors to Russia were opened and how they were allowed in to do some work with children. And, you know, that's incredible. And you know, you still don't know of those seeds that were sown at that time, what impact they are having. And that's the joy of working with the Lord, and you just have to trust him in all things.

0: as you do what you can and use your gifts to serve in whatever way he feels that you can.
1: I'm going to ask you to see if you can think of one story. I'm going to give you a little time as I just reflect on what you've told us now. Because I suppose you think about sending missionaries to Africa or maybe to China, because we've had those great stories, Dr. Livingstone and Gladys Hill. Lapland. I never thought of being called to be a missionary to Lapland. But it's so these missionaries have gone and they've been called to different places for different reasons, and they've answered that call and they really have given their lives. Now then, can you, I've put you on the spot now. Story number three. Maybe you can leave us with this story.
0: Well, I suppose again, just from the suitcase going through the programs, it's not. It's a wee bit more of a reflection, but there was an event for young people called Quinonia, and I thought that's a really unusual name. They're always very creative down through the generations of how to reach out to people. But as I looked it up, obviously, I realised it was a Greek word that's in the New Testament, and it talks about financial partnership. And I think just going back to the origins of Bangor Worldwide, I struggled when I was putting the chapters together because you think prayer has been such a big part of the convention as well. And there's a Monday morning prayer meeting in the congregational church that has been going on for as long as the convention. And it's a very faithful group of people who pray there on Mondays at 11. And when I was in my office in Rafaelan putting the book together, I would quite often notice the time, go make a cup of tea and join remotely in praying, because I knew I needed God's help to write the book. But that Quinonia is all about financial partnership. And we talk in church circles about fellowship, and we love to fellowship together. And we feel that's over a cup of tea or a meal, and that is important. But it talks about financial partnership, and these people can't go out. Mission agencies can't send people without resources. And so Bangor Worldwide is such an important part of sending so many people from so many mission agencies that I can't list here today, because there was about 70 of them there at the Global Village during the week. And we had a great week in Bangor and various venues. But that Quinonia is just, I just think it's so biblical, and it's an action in Bangor Worldwide. And I was signing some books at the Elam Church last week, and I just happened to look out over the foyer, and I could see, you know, people greeting each other with hugs and shaking hands. And you could just sense there was this real partnership with people. And I thought, wow, you know, and, you know, people, missionaries will come and say that there was that reception for retired missionaries and people working. Do you know, not all of them get up to speak, but they have all these connections through just meeting the people that come along. And also then they're going back to a country, but they can remember the support that was in the room. They can remember all of those conversations, and you just obviously that's a great incentive for them. So it is that partnership, and whilst it's not a story about an individual person, it just encapsulates so much of, you know, why there's these full circle moments. Because, you know, Sadie Minnis wanted to give back to Bangor Worldwide, and she wanted to be part of telling the next generation, and she knew her role in that. And as I say, the three main premises of Bangor Worldwide is to pray, to give, and to go. Not everyone goes, but you do need to give in order for people to go. So yeah, it's that partnership that I think it just, you know, Quinonia. And so I reflect on that in the last chapter along with the oral history. And I think those are just two unique things that I would just say, number one, please buy and read the book. And number two, if you can, plan to come to Bangor next year. I can give you the dates, actually.
1: Go on, you.
0: 13th to 22nd of August. So you can get your flights over from Scotland, England, Wales to that.
1: And book your summer holidays.
0: And just come and experience it. We had a nurse from Denmark had come 1 year, because she's seen it online, and she had a great week, and her story's in the book as well. So yeah, you just, as I say, it's those connections and relationships, and God's all about relationships. So yeah, he doesn't expect us to do these things on our own.
1: Bangor Worldwide Missionary Conference has been going for 90 years. It looks like it's in safe hands. If you want to find out more about it, the book is called When God Plants Acorns. It's written by Rebecca McConnell. It's all about the material found in his suitcase. It's a great story. Thanks ever so much for joining us, Rebecca.
0: Thanks for having me on today, Mal. Thanks, everyone.
1: God bless you. Time for a little bit of music. This is Brianna Scott, and Here I Am to Worship.

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8: Corinthians 1:22-25. Jews demand signs, and Greeks look for wisdom, but we preach Christ crucified, a stumbling block to Jews and foolishness to Gentiles. But to those whom God has called, both Jews and Greeks, Christ the power of God and the wisdom of God. For the foolishness of God is wiser than human wisdom, and the weakness of God is stronger than human strength.
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11: Hello, I'm Kelly Valencia. A report warning young care leavers are around four times more likely to die than other people their age. The government-commissioned study has found they're often left alone with no safety net. The report's author, Ashley John Baptiste, was in care himself and shares his experience.
12: I had to leave my foster home at 18 years old. And I remember going to the living room where I had a mattress because I couldn't afford a bed frame, so I just stayed on the mattress on the living room floor. And just that sense of being alone.
11: Church leaders are being encouraged to help students leaving university after graduate job vacancies fell by nearly a half. Recruitment site Adzuna says just over 8,000 jobs were advertised in July, down 45% compared with July last year. In 2017, there were more than 55,000 graduate positions. Luke Smith is Fusion Students' national team leader for England and Wales. He tells Premier what his students often say about looking for a job.
13: They'll be like, well, just whatever pays the most amount of money, basically. I'll move wherever. Now, when you look scripturally, God is very interested in place. He's really interested in the locations of where we're from. So why is that not a factor? I want to encourage students to think, where has he called you? It might be to stay where you are.
11: And Burnham is calling on Ukraine's allies to urgently provide more interceptor missiles as Russia steps up attacks. The Prime Minister says countries are assessing their stockpiles to help strengthen air defences. He has handed over the blueprints to make long-range missiles during his first overseas trip as PM to Kyiv. Volodymyr Zelensky says Ukraine must be given fair protection against the Kremlin.
14: You have helped us a lot, and it's not about just military, you know, financing. Everything is important during the war. The clear, strong support from the very beginning of this war.
11: Meanwhile, a senior Vatican diplomat is in Russia for talks. Archbishop Paul Gallagher will hold high-level talks with political and religious figures, as well as meeting the small Catholic community in Moscow. A Kremlin spokesperson said he's not scheduled to meet President Putin, but will meet the Russian Foreign Minister Sergei Lavrov. A US judge says immigration agents violated court orders by going undercover inside a Minneapolis church and spying on worshippers. In May, ICE agents reportedly recorded a church meeting and monitored people entering the building, including running checks on their car number plates. Church leaders say the surveillance violated their sacred space. A hearing will decide whether the Trump administration should be held in contempt. And a Nigerian bishop has condemned mob killings, saying there can be no lynching in a civilized society. Bishop Gerald Musa says corruption, injustice and a lack of opportunities are fueling violence, including kidnappings. He says education and stronger Christian-Muslim relations are key to building peace and hope.
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11: Across the United Kingdom this Tuesday lunchtime, England is enjoying a mostly pleasant picture with sunshine for many as London sees around 21 degrees Celsius and Liverpool a comfortable 20 degrees. Further north in Scotland is a cooler 10 degrees Celsius in Edinburgh with a low chance of morning showers. Northern Ireland is mostly dry but rather cloudy with temperatures across Belfast around 19 degrees Celsius. Wales is generally dry, though some light showers may be found in the southwest. Expect heavy thunderstorms developing across southern regions later today. That's your latest from the Premier News team. 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

0: gateway worship, worthy of it all. Now think back into those big moments of your life. Turning 18, do you remember that? The big cake, all the family around singing happy birthday, wondering what you're going to do. Are you going to go to university? Are you going to go to college? Are you going to be on your own? Turning 18 is a monumental step for anyone after years of pushing the boundaries, wanting to be in charge, finally an adult. But for some young people who've been in the care system, it's just fraught with danger. Now, a government review has found that care leavers in England, listen to this carefully, care leavers in England are 3 to 4 times more likely to die young compared with people who've grown up in a family. The age of 18 marks a cliff point where the numbers sharply increase. Joining us now is Sam Lomas, head of advocacy for the charity Home for Good, which supports those in the care system. Sam, welcome to the programme.
1: Well, thank you for having me.
0: Now, I've described it as a cliff point, falling off the edge of a cliff. What happens if you've been through the care system and you reach the age of 18?
1: Well, at the age of 18, there is a sudden shock in which young people are expected to step into greater independence. And sadly, as this report shows, often young people are not prepared for that sudden step into independence. And what is called the care cliff, a dramatic drop in support takes place. And too often young people are left struggling and experiencing extreme isolation and loneliness, which the government review highlights as a key contributor to the number of care leaver deaths.
0: I mean, being in care, obviously, it's not ideal at any stage of your life. But if you are in a foster home or in a care home, what sort of care would you have had up until 18? What sort of thing would you expect?
1: Yeah, being in care is different for every child or young person, and they'll have different experiences. But for many young people, it can look one of two ways. It could be that you live with a foster carer for the majority of your time in care and then transition into semi-independent accommodation. For others, it may be that living in foster care isn't quite right, and so you'll live in a children's residential home, or if you're older, you may begin living in semi-independent accommodation from 16 years old.
0: So, and obviously, again, just to get our definitions right, so care, foster homes, adoption, adoption is very different.
1: Adoption is very different. Adoption is a legal status that takes place, and typically adoption nowadays takes place for children aged from 0 to 6 or 7 years old, so much younger, and that is where a young person legally becomes part of a adoptive family, and they'll take on their name and they'll be formally outside of the care system. Whereas for young people who grow up in care, and in England, that's around 80,000 children, across the UK, 100,000 children, their experience of growing up in care very much is living in a fostering scenario with regular support from social services and social workers.
0: And that sort of comes to an end. And but you've talked about this from 16 being in semi-independent living conditions. What is that like?
1: Well, semi-independent accommodation varies significantly across the country. And this is a point that's picked up in the government's review. And often young people who are identified as being ready to take that next step may be considered to live in semi-independent accommodation. And the point with semi-independent accommodation is that the young person has a degree of independence whilst also having some support. Now, the reason it varies so much across the country, and this is an area that we're particularly advocating for at Home for Good, is because there's real disparities in the types of semi-independent accommodation. Now, some, it could be a house of multiple occupancy with a staff member who either goes in each day or lives there permanently, whereas other forms of semi-independent accommodation, such as supported lodgings, which we passionately believe is the best type of semi-independent accommodation, is where a young person actually lives in a family home. The young person lives in the spare room, and they live with what's called a host individual or a host family. And that is a form of semi-independent accommodation that we believe is one of the best. It's better than a house of multiple occupancy or a residential home where a staff turnover might be high. And so we, in response to this report at Home for Good, are really advocating that the government take steps to increase the amount of supported lodgings provision there is across the country.
0: So supported lodgings, it's not like having a mum and dad. And you aren't part of the family, but you have a room in a family house. So do they give any sort of care apart from just having a lodger? Is that the plan, or is it not expected?
1: Well, supported lodgings is deliberately ordinary. So If you move in to live with a host family or individual, then that host would provide this balance of independence and support. And so the host would be more of a mentor than a carer, helping the young person to develop skills for independence, providing that emotional or practical help. And it's deliberately ordinary. So with supported lodgings, the point is that there's a shared kitchen and you would cook alongside each other. There's someone there who might ask the young person how their day went. There's someone there who might notice when the young person hasn't eaten or hasn't turned up at the right time. Someone who can help the young person get to their training or their education or their workplace, get to an appointment. Importantly, there's somebody there who just notices when you're not feeling yourself, and it gives the young person this opportunity to continue living in kind of a family setting, a safe and stable family setting, whilst also taking those steps into independence and adulthood.
0: I mean, it's a big story today on all of the news channels. Young care leavers dying early is a national tragedy, and of course when you get into we love stories, and when Ashley Jean-Baptiste tells his story of being 18 with a room and a mattress on the floor and that's it, and suddenly being on his own, it suddenly becomes very, very real. Why are young leavers in that situation? It's an obvious question, but I'm asking you, why are they dying earlier and in greater numbers than people who don't have that experience?
1: Well, this is an incredibly sobering report, and behind every one of those statistics is a young person whose life has ended far too soon, and their families and friends and professionals who know them are grieving, no doubt, and we grieve with them. Why are young people dying early? Well, it's not just a housing issue. It's not just the type of provision that's being given. Ultimately, it comes down to isolation and loneliness. It is about the quality of relationships that these young people have as they leave the care system. One of the most haunting examples that is given in the review, you've mentioned Ashley Jean-Baptiste's story there, but there's also a story given of a young man called David, and he was living completely independently and he died. And it's said in the review that they think he dies as a complication associated to his diabetes. But the really sad thing is that his body was not discovered for, they think, up to 2 weeks. And that is devastating. And it makes us ask the question, this isn't just about what accommodation and housing support has been given, but what type of relationships do young people

0: have as they leave care, we should be saying not just where is this young person living, but saying who's going to notice whether they're not around today, or who's going to notice that they haven't picked up their phone when you call them.
1: Let's get back to your work. So Home for Good, what do you want to see change from this report? We have reports every day. They make headline news and then when they're forgotten. What would you like to see change after this report, please?
0: Well, the report asks directors of children's services across England to look again at the quality and type of support that is being provided to young people leaving care. At Home for Good, as I've said already, we're passionate about supported lodgings. We believe it is one of the best options for young people, but sadly it is not.

We're passionate about supported lodgings. We believe it is one of the best options for young people, but sadly, it is not readily available across the entirety of the country. So we'd like to see it become more available. But with that also comes a need for more supported lodgings hosts. And so at Home for Good, we work tirelessly to promote supported lodgings alongside fostering and adoption. And we run how to host sessions. And there's one coming up later

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1: It would be great if there were lots of little organizations of people who love Jesus around the country. They're called churches. What could they be doing more to read a report like this and not just turn the page for the next report tomorrow?
0: Well, firstly, pray. Please pray for the young people who are leaving care. Pray for the families who are affected by care leaver deaths, of course, as well. But what could churches be doing in addition to that? Can you consider how, as a church, you might further welcome care experienced children and young people into your community? Is there an adoptive family or a fostering family or a supported lodgings host in your congregation? And if there is, how are you wrapping around them and supporting them by offering to cook a meal or asking how they're getting on or offering to provide a little bit of extra relational support? And if there is no one yet providing that support to a care experienced child or young person, then perhaps it could be you to take that first step within your church community.
1: I've been speaking to Sam Lomas, he's head of advocacy for the charity Home for Good. If people want to find out more about your work and to support your work, Sam, where should we send them?
0: Homeforgood.org.uk.
1: A new government report has found that care leavers in England are 3 to 4 times more likely to die young compared with those who have grown up in a family. The age of 18 marks a cliff point where the numbers sharply increase. Sam, thanks very much for your time this afternoon.
0: Thank you.
1: God bless. The time is now 18 minutes past midday.

0: Maybe you have to work at night, or maybe there are times when you just can't sleep. 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Yes, it's music, Bible readings, and me during those long, dark hours of the night. Hope in the Night, Monday to Friday from 1 a.m.
1: 21 minutes past midday. 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

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Time for some lovely music now. Keith and Kristen Getty and In Christ Alone.

0: Keith and Christian Getty, City of Lights, and In Christ Alone's 26 minutes past midday. Well, the whole country has been shocked by the crash near Middlesbrough, which claimed the lives of seven people at the weekend. Police officers Matthews Blades and Tom Clough were killed when the patrol car they were hit was hit by a vehicle driving the wrong way on the A66. Five young men in that car were also killed. It follows more deaths last week in Ireland, with people driving and filming themselves driving the wrong way down roads. Now, the Police Federation of England and Wales is calling for social media companies to take action against people who are sensationalising driving, dangerous driving online. The Prime Minister Andy Burnham has branded the trend truly reprehensible and says platforms like TikTok should remove all of these videos. So how can we respond as Christians? Joining us now is Tim Cairns from the Christian social policy charity CARE. Tim, welcome to the programme.
1: Thanks very much, Mal, for having me on.
0: And obviously the focus has been on the two policemen who were killed, but there were seven people killed in this tragedy. I mean, our heart goes out to everybody affected by a tragedy like that, but there's definitely been a take on it by most people who've reading this story. Is that a correct way for us to behave?
1: Well, look, I mean, we don't know exactly what happened in the midst of that crash, but I do think what we're seeing is a dangerous trend of kids trying to make content or kids trying to do dangerous things that are then put onto social media. And as you mentioned in your introduction, we've seen that the weekend before in Ireland, where there was also tragic circumstances that happened, and also a family who were crashed into at that time are critically ill in hospital. So we are seeing these trends, but this is nothing new. Mm-hmm. You know, there were other trends before of kids trying to do things that were dangerous for social media content. And there does seem to be something particular about social media where people have to do things that are more and more and more dangerous in order to get likes and to get that content noticed. And I think that is a dangerous trend, and that needs to be addressed, not just for these sort of driving pranks, but for some of the other things that we have seen in the past that are wholly dangerous activities that have led to deaths.
0: Because in the past you might have done this somewhere and you told your mates about it, but now you can post it online and hundreds, thousands of people can see what you're doing. And also the people posting the videos can monetize it as well. There's like an added incentive now. It's not just notoriety. There's a financial reward if you can do a dangerous thing and put it on social media and millions of people like it.
1: Absolutely. That you know, this is like nothing that we would have faced as kids. I mean, you know, kids have always done things that are, you know, not the best choices anyway, since time immemorial. But I think we're living within a world now, within a generation where that can now be, as you say, monetized. But the thing about it is, you know, things need to become more and more and more sensitive.

0: sensational to get noticed. Now, whenever you're just doing that within a small group of friends, as you would have been doing 20 or 30 years ago, where nobody outside your small group of friends would have known, that kind of ramping up of danger wouldn't quite happen in the same way as it does today. As you say, when you've got a global audience where kids in America are doing things, kids in Australia are doing things, kids across Europe are doing things, to be the next social media viral sensation, you have to go further than where the previous person went. And I think that's the difficulty that we face. And that's the new problem that we face that has not been something that we have seen in generations gone by. And that's why social media companies really need to get a handle on this. They have responsibility. They cannot wait, just simply wash their hands of responsibility. They need to take action. And it is concerning, and we saw this in the Republic of Ireland last week, when the government, when Parliament in the Republic of Ireland wants to meet with social media companies, they're hiding behind court cases. They're saying they can't speak because of evidence that may have to be given to the courts. Well, look, you don't have to speak about specific cases. You can talk about how they're going to be socially responsible and remove content that's dangerous from their platform. You can speak in those general terms. I don't think it's good enough for social media just simply to hide behind evidentiary concerns whenever there are general principles that need to be discussed and addressed. And I think social media companies have the responsibility to do that, regardless of the law.
1: Before we go to the social media companies, can I just check? So one of the things that seems to be coming out from the police federation saying that actually involving the police in some of these filmed car chases gives, they're baiting the police. And that's sort of like is driving this extra behaviour amongst young people. It's like, let's get the police involved, and it makes it more exciting.
0: Look, I mean, getting the police involved for a chase is something that kids have done from time immemorial as well, whether it's, throwing something at somebody's window or something to get the police called out and you get to run away from them. But, that's one level of activity, and that certainly happened when I was younger. This is a whole other level of danger, of provoking the police to give somebody to chase somebody in their car and to then film that in the hope that that could be monetized, in the hope that that would give a viral social media sensation. I think that is alarming, and that is concerning, because not only is it putting the people filming in harm, it's putting other road users in harm, and it's putting the police in harm. And I think what we've seen over the last couple of weeks as well is there is a gap in police training for pursuit of vehicles. I mean, that was certainly a problem in the Republic of Ireland last week. There were no police officers in the area who were trained to pursue vehicles. This is specialist training. So very often you could see police officers who don't have that relevant training, and that's something the government needs to address as well. Police officers need to be properly trained to deal with these circumstances. And we've seen, particularly in the Republic of Ireland, in the incidents that have happened there, the police weren't properly trained to be able to deal with these incidents. And I would suspect, that's the same across the UK as well. Police officers are not trained, although we don't know that in this case, of course, but I would suspect police officers across forces in the United Kingdom aren't properly trained for some of these pursuits, and therefore their lives are being put in danger, as is the general public.
1: So let's get to the social media companies. Social media giant Meta is on trial over claims it deliberately designed its platform to be addictive to young people. There's a court case going on in the United States at the moment. A lawyer for California tells the court Meta's business model aims to hook the users, hold them for as long as they can, harvest their data, and hide the truth from the public. This is how social media works. It's not free, even though you think it's free. You are the product, and they want to keep you as long as possible. So these videos, if they get hundreds and thousands and millions of hits, happy days. We're all making money.
0: Well, we know from the algorithms that are put out by social media companies that to keep you on the platform, content that you consume has to become more dangerous, has to become more extreme to keep you there. Because the way the brain works, we see something and we need something that's more than that to keep us on the platform. So even something benign as sporting terms, if you're watching reels of football matches, you're watching goals, the goal, we know that the human brain will stay there while the goals get better and better and better and better and better. So

0: Once we've reached the best goal that's ever been scored, you're not going to stay on the platform for very much longer because the human brain needs something more than what it saw before. And so when you take that to these sort of extreme pranks and these dangerous things that happen, so what's the algorithm driving? It's driving to more and more dangerous content. I mean, it's one thing to be watching, really good golf shots and they get better and better. That's fine. But when you move that to content that's dangerous, to content that could potentially threaten life or cause serious injury. And if you're getting more and more extreme content to keep people on the platform who are consuming that, then I think what you're doing then is socially irresponsible. It's socially irresponsible to then promote that content to keep people on that platform for them to make money. And I think that's where the social media companies need to step in and do something about this.
1: I mean, the Prime Minister has brought this to people's attention, says it's awful, but are these companies too big for governments to take on these days? Are they sort of like supra national because they cross borders and they're incredibly well funded? Do they have to listen to a government now who says stop that?
0: Well, of course, they're going to have to listen to government now and say stop that. We've already seen with the Online Safety Act that it is possible to change the behaviour of large companies. There's companies who said they would not make any changes, for instance, in age verification. And we see that changes are slowly. I don't think the pace of change is quite as fast as what it should be or could be. But we do see change is coming. Now, what I think we're going to see is across certainly the Western world anyway, more action being taken against social media companies as more court cases are lost by social media companies, as more governments like Australia, like the United Kingdom, start to take seriously regulation of social media companies, those companies are going to be forced to change. Look, for too long, social media companies have refused to change. They have made their products addictive by design. They have not prioritized child safety within the environments that they make freely available to people across the world. And for too long, they've simply turned a blind eye and said, we are not going to make changes. Well, I think we're starting to see from Australia, from the UK with the Online Safety Act, we're starting to see a ripple out that these companies aren't going to be able to hide behind borders, aren't going to be able to hide behind other countries where laws are not the same as the UK and Australia and other countries that are taking action. Action is going to come and it's going to be taken. It's how quickly is that going to take place?
1: One last, and it's a difficult question, Tim. Tim Cairns from Christian social policy charity CARE. If we've read the information that's available so far, seven people have died, and people are very polarized in the way that they view these seven deaths. What should we as Christians be feeling at this stage? What should we be praying for?
0: Well, look, I mean, to go back to the very basic concept of our faith, every human being is made in the image of God, and that's not some human beings, that's all human life is made in the image of God. And so whenever deaths occur, we need to grieve for what has gone wrong within humanity. What the fall has brought is sin and death. Now, I think we should grieve that. We should certainly pray for the families of those who are bereaved today. And we should pray for the children and young people in the United Kingdom who may be caught up in some of these pranks, and that their hearts would be changed. But I think primarily, we need to think of those families of people who are mourning today. We know that our God is a special place for those who mourn, and so should we. I think in the midst of this, clearly there's going to be inquiries, and we're clearly going to see who is right and who is wrong. And I clearly that is going to come out, and clearly there's going to be determinations made. But in the midst of that, and whilst we should crave justice, and we should crave justice now in this world and at this time, I think primarily where we should be is, yes, on the side of justice, but also on the side of being careful about what we say and how we say it, because in the midst of that, there are grieving families who need our help, support, and compassion, whatever has happened in this incident.
1: Police officers Matthew Blades and Tom Clough were killed when their patrol car was hit by a vehicle driving the wrong way on the A66 on the weekend. Five young men in the car were also killed. Police Federation calling for social media companies to take action against people sensationalising driving online. The Prime Minister, Andy Burr,

Burnham has branded the trend truly reprehensible and says platforms like TikTok should remove such videos. I've been speaking to Tim Cairns from the Christian social policy charity

0: Okay, Tim, thanks so much for your time this afternoon.
1: Thanks very much, any time at all.
0: The time is now 21 minutes to 1 o'clock.
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0: That's our very own Madeline Kirshner, and glorious. It's coming up to 12:45. There's a warning about the safety of Christians in India amid concerns over new anti-conversion laws targeting believers. Manchester church leader Pankaj Devno was arrested during a church service after being accused of trying to convert Hindus to Christianity. The law he was charged under was not enforced at the time, and the anti-conversion charges have since been dropped. Premier's news editor Tolan Bakwe spoke to Archbishop Joseph D'Souza, who says he's seeing hundreds of similar cases right across India.
1: I have heard about this case and the others that were also booked. And in fact, we have been writing, challenging, questioning this new anti-conversion draconian bill that's been passed in Parliament. Yes. So we are following up on that.
2: Of course, on Premier, we report about persecution all over the world, but rarely do we report about a UK church leader who's actually been subject to this sort of discrimination and persecution overseas. So this kind of brings it home for a lot of people. Can you just explain to us what it's like being a church leader in a country which doesn't want you to be a church leader?
1: We have entered a very difficult place and season within the country in terms of religious freedom. 11 states now, and this would be the 12th, have these anti-conversion laws, and they're becoming worse and worse. And this is a very difficult time for the Christian church, especially in North India, including now in Maharashtra. And as a Christian leader, my own churches and groups and others that I represent in the All India Christian Council, many hundreds have been arrested on all flimsy and false charges and all related to fraudulent conversion. But they have been arrested because a few years now, when they turned what is to be a normal, even the normal anti-conversion or the freedom of religion bill is not right, but they took many aspects of it and weaponized and brought rules and stuff into it. Hundreds of people are locked up, no bail, simply because they are now, they are meeting in a home and having a prayer meeting. A Bible study and a prayer meeting in a home is now construed as a conversion activity. So it's nothing related to forced and fraudulent conversions. What it has now turned out to be is a direct targeting of Indian Christians. The state has become anti-Christian. I've never said this before, but I'm now saying it. The state has become anti-Christian. One of my bishops in Bengal, where they're going to bring a similar law because the BJP has just come to state power there, was attacked. His shirt was, he and his wife had gone for a home meeting nearby to his place. His clothes were torn. They were beaten up and by a mob, vigilante mob, then taken to the police station. And the police, instead of filing a case against those who used force and attacked my bishop, they filed a case against my bishop. So what's happening is that you are now under threat. If you meet in a home, you have a prayer meeting. Of course, in some places, they come into your home and they find Bibles, they attack you. And then if you are arrested for months on end, there's no bail, you're sitting in a prison. Mm-hmm. And these are poor pastors in North India. They don't have the means or anything.

0: So we are fighting legally and everywhere to free them.
1: How do you continue sharing the gospel under these kind of laws?
0: We have become very, very sensitive, circumspect. We do share the gospel. Many of our churches are still growing despite persecution, because the fact of the matter is, it's not, the state can make all these laws, but they can never make laws against the Spirit of God. They can't keep the Spirit of God in the villages and in the towns and say, you cannot do your stuff here. The Spirit of God does what he wants. So in many, many places, the Spirit of God is working. People, there are signs, wonders, miracles, and people are coming to Christ. And what we are doing is, when people are finding Christ and are interested in knowing Christ, and there's a massive amount of interest, because persecution always draws people to the faith. People are wondering, why are they attacking them? So when people come to us, we are not shy of telling them who Jesus is and what Jesus can do for them. And that is a massive blow to these anti-Christian forces. Two, when these people come to us, regardless of what persecution and all, and they want to become a Christ follower and they want to receive Jesus and follow in the Spirit and all, we take them, because Jesus said himself, whoever comes to me, I will never refuse. So we take that.
2: That was Archbishop Joseph D'Souza commenting on the case of church leader in Manchester who was arrested after being accused of trying to convert Hindus to Christianity. He has since been released on bail after it was emerged a new strict anti-conversion bill wasn't actually in place at the time of his arrest. And we think those charges have now been dropped, so that's good news. Panjak Devnua, arrested during a church service. Some lovely texts and emails coming through throughout the day, so thanks ever so much for that. Dear Mal, you always make me feel peaceful. Had to tell you, last night appeared on my phone, your YouTube's, because Caleb Walker, please heal me, Lord. Never heard a song that brought me out of my deep depression more. I'm sending it to all who will struggle. So Diana, thank you for that. So I'll have a look now. It's on YouTube. Caleb Walker, please heal me, Lord. And God bless you and yours. Many thanks for helping us, listeners. It's a joy. It's a real and a real privilege, because we, as someone once told me, when you do a radio program every day, you get to meet people you normally only hear on the radio. And today that's definitely been true. We had an interesting conversation earlier on. Lydia had actually interviewed a gentleman. He'd been rescued as a five-year-old from Ethiopia. His book's called Twice Delivered. His name is Isaac Melba. He's training now to become a young pastor. So if you want to find out more about his work, his book's available on all the different platforms. It's called Twice Delivered. Adopted from Ethiopia at the age of five after his parents died from malaria and dehydration. And he was adopted by a family in the United States, and he's training to be a young pastor now. And then a little bit later, we were off to Northern Ireland, which was great to meet up with Rebecca McConnell, the author of a book called When God Plants Acorns, all about the missionary conference that's held in Bangor every year. They found a suitcase with all sort of programs from 1936 onwards. They've just been celebrating their 90th anniversary. And to tell that whole story, they've done it in the form of a book, When God Plants Acorns. And that was terrific to talk to her. So that's it for me this week. From tomorrow onwards, AYENI is going with Lydia Bennett to IGOC 2026. The conference is called Accelerate. It's at KICC. So if you can't make it there in person, we will be there every morning between 10 and 1 o'clock. So Andy's got to pack his bags now. So my thanks to him for being online today, putting me on the air. Have a great week, and God willing, I'll speak to you really soon. From me, Mal Pope, cheerio. Time now for Be Still and Know with the Reverend Jonathan Edwards.
3: Hi, I'm Jonathan Edwards, and this is Be Still and Know. Let's hear what God is saying to us today. Acts chapter 16, verses 2 and 3. The believers at Lystra and Iconium spoke well of Timothy. Paul wanted to take him along on the journey, so he circumcised him because of the Jews who lived in that area, for they all knew that his father was a Greek. This is a fascinating moment. Paul had just come away from the Council of Jerusalem, where the decision had been made that it was unnecessary for Christians to obey all the Jewish law. He, more than anyone else, passionately believed that it was not necessary for men to be circumcised, and in his letters, he was scathing of those who disagreed. So why did Paul then insist that his new

companion Timothy should go through this ceremony? The answer is that he believed that their priority was to preach the gospel, and nothing should be allowed to get in the way of that. If Timothy was to work effectively among Jews, it would be much more helpful if he were circumcised. Timothy's mother was a Jew, so he already had much in common with the Jewish people. His circumcision would make it much easier for him to gain their respect and trust. Paul was absolutely clear that his priority was to share the good news of Jesus effectively with as many people as possible. Nothing was more important than that. Our situation is very different from Paul's, but that's an important challenge for us as well. So let me ask you a question. What could you do to reach out more effectively to your family, neighbors, or work colleagues with the good news of Jesus? And now let's pray together. Lord God, thank you for Paul's example. Help us to be humble enough to learn from it.

0: Amen.
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8: Hello, I'm Kelly Valencia. A government report has found that young people leaving care at 3 to 4 times as likely to die young compared with teenagers who have grown up in a family. Reaching age 18 marks a particularly dangerous point as foster support or care home places expire. Sam Lomas is head of advocacy at the Christian charity Home for Good. He tells Premier what they'd like to see more of for 16 to 18 year olds approaching the end of the care system.
9: The best type of semi-independent accommodation is where a young person actually lives in a family home. The young person lives in the spare room and they live with what's called a host individual or a host family. It's better than a house of multiple occupancy or a residential home where a staff turnover might be high.
8: Mental health, accommodation and job prospects for care leavers are some of the biggest factors steering the outcomes. Councils and housing associations in England are to get a share of almost £10 billion to build new affordable homes. The cash is the first wave of funding from a £39 billion programme launched under Sir Keir Starmer last year. More than 73,000 houses will be built. Here is the Housing Minister, Matthew Pennycook.
10: The proportions of money going to social rent in this programme dwarfs anything that previous governments have done. This is a serious plan. Of course, we've got more to do. I've got 29,000 people on the council housing waiting list in my own borough. The need is really acute out there.
8: A three-year-old seriously injured in a zoo's crocodile enclosure has been discharged from hospital. The boy's family says they can now focus on rehabilitation at home. He'd needed several operations after being allegedly thrown into the pen near Haddington in Cambridgeshire in June. Staffing issues are partly behind why mental health professionals say they are struggling to give patients the standard of care they need. A survey by Mind also suggests more people are seeking help for complex problems. Gemma Bryan from the charity says not everyone needs therapy.
11: people funneled down particular pathways that might be very clinical.

0: technical, and actually what they might need isn't medication and therapy, but actually, say, access to a peer support group. We're actually putting more pressure on the mental health system.
1: The government's promising 100 new community mental health centres and 59 dedicated emergency departments in England. And a Colombian bishop is urging international aid organisations to maintain relief efforts in the country. The South American nation is still grappling with the aftermath of a magnitude 7.4 earthquake that has killed 319 people and displaced thousands more. Bishop Juan Carlos Barreto, president of Caritas Colombia, says he is grateful for the assistance provided so far, but is calling for a sustained international commitment to support those affected.
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1: Wales is notably warm with temperatures touching 27 degrees Celsius and good spells of sunshine, though southern areas might catch scattered showers later. England sees 24 degrees Celsius in London and 21 degrees Celsius in Manchester, both largely bright. Heading north, Scotland is much cooler and cloudier, with Glasgow and Edinburgh both at 17 degrees Celsius. Northern Ireland also sees 19 degrees Celsius under rather cloudy skies with a chance of light showers. That's your latest from the Premier News team. For more news from a Christian perspective, head to our website, premierchristian.news.
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5: Hello and welcome to another episode of Ask NT Write Anything, the program where we try to answer your questions about Jesus, the Bible, and the life of faith. I'm Mike Bird from Ridley College in Melbourne, joined by
6: Tom Wright from Wycliffe Hall in Oxford.
5: And Tom, as we record this, it's the beginning of Holy Week. So do you have any particular Holy Week traditions or things you like to do?
6: Well, they've come and gone because I've done various jobs which have required me to be in particular places and to do particular things for Holy Week. So we've never developed one single sort of family system for it. And just at the moment, because we've had a very busy term and there's another very busy term coming up, Maggie and I are very quietly away in Scotland, just lying low. So what we'll probably do, among other things, is we'll probably listen to Bach's St. Matthew Passion. We were at a performance of the St. John Passion a couple of weeks ago in New College in Oxford. And so that's fresh in my mind. But we've often done this, just put some CDs on of the Matthew Passion and read through it. And it's just such an extraordinary piece of music. So that may be one part of it, but then we will be part of the local church here where we are.
5: Well, in my case, we go to services on Easter Sunday. And then we come home. We have these Humpty Dumpty Easter eggs. It's a chocolate Easter egg with a bunch of Smarties inside. Okay. And they've got like a Humpty Dumpty wrapper. So all of my kids line up on a wall that they sit on. We sing the Humpty Dumpty song. We then smash the Humpty Dumpties and eat them. I don't think you'll find that in the liturgy of the Syriac Orthodox Church.
6: Well, you never know, but I do hope you take a video of this sometime, Mike.
5: We do. The every year, I think I've got about, well, my eldest daughter is now 26, so it's the annual smashing of the Humpty Dumpties.
6: Oh my! Okay,
5: if it pleases our Lord. But anyway, Tom, we've got Holy Week or not, we've got great questions about, you know, when do you become a child of Abraham? Are there children?

0: do anything by trial and error, and the whole concept of apostolic succession. How do you have continuity with the apostles? So to that end, our first question is from Jody Root in Tomah, USA. It's about Paul, his Messiah, and being a child of Abraham. Here's what Jody asks. Our family recently completed the advanced study of Galatians provided by N.T. Wright online. Good, there's some great courses you can take there. In the last lectures of the series, it seems that Tom Wright stresses that in Galatians, Paul redefines Israel to be the Messiah's people who are the true children of Abraham. We have heard of Paul's conversion on the road to Damascus. It appears that with Jesus revealing himself, Paul grasps that Jesus is the Messiah and that he is the fulfillment of all promises in the Old Testament. Does this mean that Paul was not a true child of Abraham until Jesus appeared to him? Is it appropriate to say that Paul converted from Judaism to Christianity? We appreciate all your writings and lectures. The Lord has continued to expand our understanding of him and the cultural context of those who wrote the scriptures through this podcast and other resources. Thank you. So, Tom, this is a good one. Conversion. Did Paul convert to Christianity? Are Jews part of the children of Abraham, or is that now transferred to Christians, Tom? What do you have to say to Jody?
1: I would never use a word like transferred, because that easily goes with an older view which some have held, alas, that God stopped being interested in ethnic Jewish people and decided instead to invest in ethnically Gentile, non-Jewish people. And that was never the New Testament's point of view. But my mind goes back to what John the Baptist said when he was warning the crowds who were coming to him for baptism, don't presume that you can say we have got Abraham for our father, because God can raise up children to Abraham from these stones. In other words, already for John the Baptist, there seems to be a sense that it really matters to be a child of Abraham, but then that's an open question as to who is really a child of Abraham. It's as though John the Baptist is anticipating what Paul says in Romans 9, verses 6 and following, that not all the children of Abraham are in fact the children of Abraham, not all the ones who are ethnically Judaic are actually the promised seed. Now, Paul then spends three chapters teasing out what that means. But for Paul himself, I think I've often thought it's wrong to use the word convert to describe what happened when he met Jesus on the road to Damascus, because Paul was already a very, very devout worshipper of the God of Abraham, Isaac, and Jacob, and a devout student of Torah, and a man of prayer and faith and hope, and so on. But what changed for him was realizing that if Jesus of Nazareth really was Israel's Messiah, and the proof of that was that God had raised him from the dead, and here he was alive again, then everything that he had thought before, everything that he prayed before, was from one point of view gloriously fulfilled, from another point of view totally subverted and stood on its head. So the trouble is, when people today talk about somebody being converted, they often assume that this is from either atheism or agnosticism or secularism of one sort or another, and suddenly they get religion. The answer is Paul had a whole lot of religion already, thank you very much. It just gets radically refocused. But for Paul, once you realize Jesus of Nazareth is the Messiah, then it's impossible for a first century Judean to say, yes, I agree, so-and-so is the Messiah, but never mind, I'm going to do something over on the other side of the picture instead. Once you realize so-and-so is the Messiah, this is the defining moment. That's why 100 years after Jesus, when Rabbi Akiba declared that Simeon ben Kozibar was the son of the star, the Messiah, this didn't mean here's a messianic experience for anyone who would like to have it, but actually if you want to go on being following somebody else, that's fine too. No, the answer is if God has declared this person to be Messiah, this is where the people of God are being redefined, recentered, refocused. So, and actually all the great Judaic movements of the time, think of Qumran, and actually think of the early rabbis. They had this sense that God is doing a new thing and it's here, therefore not there. From that point of view, to use the dangerous word, the

0: whole idea of supersessionism, God doing something new, is actually a deeply first century Judaic idea. The Qumran people were, in that sense, supersessionist. Not that they were saying God's forgotten the ethnic Jews. It's just God has done a new thing, and this is where God is at work. So then when Jesus says in the Sermon on the Mount, you are the salt of the earth, you are the light of the world, I don't think that they're not kind of in a neutral space, his hearers before then, that they are ethnically Judaic, and they are coming and listening to Jesus because he seems to have a message which is what they've been taught to expect and to want, except they weren't expecting it quite like this. But saying, you are the salt of the earth, immediately is followed by, so watch out in case you've stopped being salty enough. And if you're the light of the world, then what are you doing putting a tin bucket over the top of it? So there's a challenge to be, in fact, what you are in theory. And I think that comes right through the whole of the New Testament, that the note of a fulfillment, which is also a new day dawning. And if you insist on keeping the curtains shut to keep the daylight out, then don't be surprised if the new day proceeds without you. And that is not, emphatically not, either replacement or, in the normal sense, supersession. It is enlargement. It's God doing what in the prophets and the Psalms he promised. You know, that the princes of the people are joined to the people of the God of Abraham, says the psalmist. And God says to Abraham, in you and in your seed, all the families of the earth shall be blessed. So it's simply taking the Old Testament seriously, the Jewish scriptures seriously, and saying these are fulfilled in Jesus and by the Spirit. I hope that's clear. It's a very contentious issue, of course.
1: Oh, of course, of course. I think that's right, Tom. It's not like Paul was persona non grata before God, and then he became a Christian to become a child of Abraham. I think, you know, he was a child of Abraham by virtue of being a Jewish being, you know, within the covenant, being faithful to God. But God was doing a new thing within Judaism in the Messiah, and it's a case of are you catching up to where God is going, more like that, and joining this new movement of the Spirit in the Messiah.
0: Right. And so many of the debates that we have in New Testament scholarly circles are about putting together these things of fulfillment at one level and radical innovation at another, and then discovering that the radical innovation was itself promised. There's a saying, you know, my friend Jamie Davis, who's just becoming professor in Aberdeen now. I remember Jamie saying in a seminar, God has acted radically, surprisingly, dramatically, as he always said he would. Yes. In other words, there's that combination of the radical newness and then looking back and saying, oh, well, he did say he would do something like this, however surprising it may be.
1: But Tom, that line you quoted from John the Baptist, I think was it in Luke 3, where, you know, don't say to yourself, we are sons of Abraham, because, you know, God can raise up children of Abraham from these stones. I mean, this is a bit of a side note. I remember when Dale Allison wrote an article on that passage, and he argued it was proof against covenantal gnomism. Now, covenantal gnomism, for those who don't know, is the idea that God elects all of Israel by grace and works keep you in. Dale Allison argued that verse was kind of a counterpoint to it. Now, we can't do that right now, but I think that might be a great bonus episode for us one day to do. For those who don't know, every now and then Tom and I record a bonus episode. Well, in fact, once a week we put them out, where we do these additional episodes on Ephesians or hot topics. But that might be a good one, covenantal gnomism and its value. But anyway, Tom, let's get into our second question. This is from Salome Shisa from Schweiz in Switzerland. And Salome's got a great question. Did Jesus make mistakes? And she asks, you know, humans learn best by making mistakes. As mistakes or error and sin overlap, this seems quite mysterious to me. What is meant when it says that Jesus learned obedience by suffering? Now, if I understand Salome's question right, I mean, learning requires making mistakes. Obedience means you've gone through trial and error to reach a point of obedience. Did Jesus make mistakes? And Tom, I've got a very good test case here, a very good test case. The story of the Syrophoenician woman, you know, Mark 7, parallel version in Matthew 15 about the Canaanite woman, and where she says, look, you know, please heal my daughter. And Jesus says, you know, it's not right to give the food of children and throw it to the dogs. And she says, ah, yes, but even the dogs eat the crumbs that fall from the children's table. And a lot of people interpret that as if that Syrophoenician woman enables Jesus to overcome his ethnocentrism or even his racism or his ethnic prejudice. I remember George Caird had a great understanding of this passage, but yeah, I mean, did Jesus make mistakes? Did he have to grow in knowledge? Was there anything trial and error? Did the Syrophoenician convince him to change his mind?
0: I'd like to know what George Caird said about the Syrophoenician woman, because not about that. What were you saying that George Caird had a passage on?
1: Syrophoenician woman.
0: Syrophoenician woman.
1: George Caird said, you've got to imagine Jesus asking this woman this question,

0: the wry smile on his face, inviting her witty reply. And I in fact read something near identical from just last night from George Van Cooten. He's got a good little book out called Reverberations of the Good News about the Gospels, which is very interesting.
1: I have it on the desk somewhere here.
0: It's a fun read. It's some places it's brilliant, other places it's just like, oh my gosh, man, what book of the Bible are you reading? Anyway, does Jesus make mistakes, Tom?
1: Yeah, well, let's go straight to that passage in Hebrews, because it's really important. Hebrews chapter 5, verse 8, even though he was son of God, he learned obedience through the things which he suffered. Now, I was looking at that verse in the Greek, and I realized, and I'm not sure I'd realized this before, it's almost got a poetic feel to it.
0: It
1: he learned through his suffering is emathen aphon epathen, and then obedience, ten hupakoen. So emathen aphon epathen, it's almost as though that's one of these little quizzical ways of putting something. He suffered, and so he learned, and what he learned was what obedience really means in practice. And the context is very clear. It's a reference to the episode in the Garden of Gethsemane in Matthew 26 and the parallels. Because it says, in the days of his flesh, Jesus offered up prayers to God with loud crying and tears to the one who was able to save him from death. And even though he was heard for his piety, but he had to learn what obedience meant. So it's fascinating, because in the episode which is being referred to in Matthew 26, the Gethsemane episode, Jesus says, in effect, please, isn't there another way? And the answer is, no, there isn't another way. And actually, you do know that. And so Jesus says, thy will be done. But that's not that he wasn't heard. He was heard, but he had to discover what obedience really meant in practice. I think that's what that passage in Hebrews is all about. And actually, you having quoted my old teacher, George Caird, I remember in his lectures on Hebrews, he says much the same thing.
0: Nothing to do with trial and error, though. There's no kind of trial and error, learning from your mistakes. It's not really what's going on.
1: I understand that line about we learn through our mistakes. And the answer is, well, we do and we don't. That's a bit glib sometimes. If you're learning a new language, when you make a mistake and the teacher explains to you why that's a mistake, you really do learn it then. There's all sorts of things in life which are like that. But, you know, when I learned to drive, fortunately, I didn't learn by crashing into a lot of other cars coming the other way on the motorway. I actually learned the safer way, although no doubt as a young driver, I was a bit of a liability sometimes. But so that there's learning by mistakes and learning by mistakes. And I don't think Jesus, in Gethsemane, when he says, isn't there another way? And then on the cross, when he says, my God, why did you abandon me? Had God abandoned him? I mean, generations of people preaching on that passage have said God had not abandoned him. It was just that the dark cloud of human sin and all the rest of it had come between him and God, and it felt as though he was abandoned. And so he reached for Psalm 22, which is a prayer out of that. Now, I think we need to be careful before simply saying, well, Jesus got it wrong. Although I do want to say that Jesus was as aware as anyone else in first century Judea that it is failed messiahs who end up on crosses. And so if you think that you're God's messiah and you end up on a cross, well, join the club. There were lots of others who have the same fate. So I think to find himself being challenged at that deep level, to question, to doubt, is not to sin. It's not in that sense to make a mistake. It's to say, have I made a mistake? Was I barking up the wrong tree all the time? Which is a different thing, I think, from saying, no, I've just been getting it wrong. So when you go back to the Syrophoenician woman I'm very much of a mind with George Caird there, that I think it all depends how you say it, because after all, we have several other stories in the Gospels. Think of the Samaritan woman in John 4, for instance. Mm.

And Jesus says, "Well, give me a drink." And now, if you knew who was talking to you, you'd be asking me for a drink. So he's clearly not in a position to say, "No, no, no, you're an outsider. We're not having that, anything like that." And after all, we've got the parable of the Good Samaritan and lots of other stories in the Gospels which show a very different attitude to what's there on the surface of the text in Mark 7, which is Jesus just saying, "No, we don't want any of you pagans. Thank you very much." so I think

0: going to look at how do we have continuity with the ancient church, particularly with the teaching and the liturgy and the lives of the apostles. More on that in a moment. And we are back. Tom, our last question for today is from Tristan Graney of Fort Worth, Texas, and this is about apostolic succession. And Tristan asked this. He says, "Hello, Mike and Tom. Thank you for this podcast, as it has had a transformative effect on my family, both in learning and unlearning about our faith. My wife and I recently converted to Anglicanism, and the angels rejoiced. And one of the most formative shifts have been discovering a more historically continuous and liturgical version of the church, especially in its episcopal structure and claims to apostolic succession. As I've read the New Testament, it seems that roles like bishops and deacons are presented as part of the church's ordinary life, not just later developments. But many Protestant traditions don't retain that structure, and it doesn't seem to be central to any debate with any other issues. Given your emphasis on the church as the continuation of God's new creation people through history, how should we understand the apparent discontinuity? Is apostolic succession something essential to the church's faithfulness, or is it better understood as one historically conditioned way of ordering the church's life?" Now, Tom, if I'm understanding Tristan's question, he sees bishops, priests, and deacons as established very early, and that provides a structure that's passed on, and that's a type of continuity. So is that where the continuity is? Is the continuity with the apostles in this, you know, three levels of ordination, or is our continuity with the apostles based on something else? Like we believe the same apostolic gospel, or we have a passing on of the Holy Spirit through the laying on of hands. How do you understand our continuity with the Church of the Apostles, Tom?
1: Yeah, it's a great question. And of course, it becomes a very controversial one at the time of the Reformation, the Protestant Reformation, because the Protestant reformers saw this great monolithic Western Catholic Church, the Roman Church, claiming that it had apostolic succession, and therefore the Pope was the successor of Peter, therefore you had to do what the Pope said, and the structure all sort of worked like that, except that it didn't work, and there were lots of major problems with it, and basically people who were saying, in effect, because we are in the apostolic succession, whatever we do must be right, whatever we teach must be right, and you just have to suck it up, get used to it. And the Protestant reformers said, well, we've been reading the original sources here. Mm. We think you're making some seriously wrong judgments as to what
0: Ad fontes back to the sources.
1: Well, exactly. And we're going back to the beginning and we're discovering it ain't necessarily so what you're teaching us. And I want to say we have to be careful because in the New Testament, though we do have episkopoi, we do have presbyteroi, and we do have diaconoi, they are not exactly in the New Testament bishops, priests, and deacons like we find them in subsequent centuries. And certainly in my church, the Anglican Church, to this day, we have bishops and priests and deacons. And the word priests itself is controversial because some have interpreted that in a sense of these particular clergy being like successors to the Aaronic priesthood. Yes. And others have said, no, this is simply a contraction of presbyteros, which means elder. And then in the New Testament, we notice that there seems to be some confusion between episkopoi and presbyteroi. Are they the same people or are they some of the same people or what? And when we get that, some sort of sense of a map there, we are then left with the question, well, where was Paul in all that when he was going around setting up these churches and appointing elders in the local churches? Is there a subsequent equivalent to Paul, a kind of a super bishop or an archbishop or a metropolitan or somebody like that? And I think if that was actually going to be really important for the development and

0: continuity of the faith, then I think somewhere between Matthew's gospel and the book of Revelation, it would have been made very clear. Yeah. And I don't think it is. I think some sort of ministerial structure, which actually grows out of the synagogue authority structure and is transformed through the gospel, some sort of structure like that is not exactly mandated in detail, but strongly emphasized. And that's for the sake of continuity, but not continuity just in the sense of one person, then another, and as long as, you know, you've tagged your predecessor, you're okay. And it's not about, as people have often said, when you think about the bishop taking his seat, his throne, that actually the continuity is not about bums on seats. It's about the teaching office. It's about the teaching of the gospel. And that's what actually constitutes the continuity from one generation to another. But I do want to say, as strongly as I can, that the earliest church did have a strong sense of unity, and the unity was across space and quite quickly across time. That
1: the communion of the saints.
0: Well, the communion of the saints, exactly. But there's a sense that we belong together, and that the danger in the Protestant Reformation and then in the subsequent breakaway movements, of which, of course, there have been many and more almost every week, it seems now, that people seem to think that they can start something up, pray for the Holy Spirit, go and talk to people about Jesus, start meeting on a Sunday, and just basically invent your own church without any visible link to anyone else, either before you or to left and right of you. And that, it seems, I mean, I think it's almost as though at the moment we seem to be going through a time when God is doing new things. There's no question about this. I meet with leaders of young churches and church planters and so on quite a bit. And I couldn't begin to deny that God is doing extraordinary things in some of these new movements, many of these new movements. However, history shows there's a great danger in new movements just

0: was basically the enemy is not such a fool as just to sit idly by and watch this happen. And the danger is then the fragmentation of the church, the fragmentation of the witness of the church, so that the outside world, from Caesar on his throne, whoever that may be right now, right the way through, looks at this muddle and says, why should I care? Whereas if the church were able to speak with one voice on any issue, then the rest of the world would notice and would take thought and so on. So I want to say the continuity is through this rich combination, not simply one person, then another, but the combination of scripture, of a tradition of prayer, especially the saying of the Lord's Prayer, the tradition of breaking bread together, i.e. the Eucharist, and the sort of sense that when we do these things, when we're reading the scriptures, when we're saying the prayers, especially the Lord's Prayer, when we're breaking bread, we are celebrating our unity with all those who've gone before us and with those who we may not know yet, but maybe we should, who are a mile or two down the road from us or hundreds of miles away across the sea. And we need to find better ways of expressing that, because that is absolutely vital for the New Testament vision of the church. And so the ideal is some sort of flexible, visible unity. I stress the flexible and the visible. Just as happily, God doesn't wait for me to become totally sinlessly perfect before I think he can do some things through me, know that they would be done better if I were sinlessly perfect. But God doesn't wait for that. God is happy to work through me, I believe, and try to put me right as we go along. In the same way, God can and does work through all sorts of expressions of Christian faith, even though we might well, looking at it from the larger picture, say it would be better still if we had ways of expressing our unity across space and time. So hallelujah when somebody realizes that that unity across time matters, but watch out lest it shrink into the kind of succession narrative that the Protestant reformers quite rightly reacted against. Yeah. I hope that's clear.
1: Tom, I think that's not only clear. I think that is a word in season for the global Anglican Church, because we do need at a certain level, I think, a kind of a new reformation to call the church back to Holy Scripture. But some people want to doing it as if the communion of the saints, the physical signs of our unity don't matter. As if, you know, we're all about having the right theology. Who cares about institutions? You know, that there's no Greek word

0: flexible. It's got to be flexible and visible. But the flexibility, which you know, which I see all over the place, mustn't obscure or shouldn't obscure the visibility. And sadly, it often does. You know, when somebody starts a new church, as I say, just a few hundred yards down the road from an existing church, and makes no contact and has no sort of getting together for fellowship or whatever. Come on, guys, if we're following the same Lord, reading the same scripture, we ought to be able to find ways of doing at least the basic things together. Let's work at that.
1: Okay, so flexible forms of church, but we're rooted in a broader communion around us. That's definitely a way to go. Well, that's all we have time for today. I want to remind everyone, if you've got a question that you've got for Tom, then send it to us at asknt.com, and Lord willing, we'll be able to get it on the program. Now, Tom, have you been to the cinemas recently?
0: Actually, no, I haven't been inside a cinema for some months. I'm sorry to say. I believe in keeping up with popular culture. It's just I don't have the time to do it at the moment.
1: I went to see a movie not long ago, and I paid $16 for a massive bucket of popcorn. 16 Australian pesos for this man, and I'm here eating my popcorn, and I say to myself, for the price of this, you know, cup of popcorn, I could get 3 months worth of bonus episodes of Ask NT Write Anything, and I'm eating this, going, I think I'd rather the great content, an extra bonus episode every week rather than eating this salty popped corn, of which the worst thing is, did you know, Tom, the cardboard is worth more than the popcorn. Yes, that I'm is sure. The real insane thing. It is the biggest – popcorn is the biggest ripoff of all time. Sorry, I'm ranting against big cinema. But there we go. Well, everyone, if you – for the price of, you know, one big bowl of popcorn, you can get effectively 3 months' worth of bonus episodes, which I guarantee has got a lot more spiritual nutritional value than the nutritional value you'll get in a in a big bowl of popcorn. So there.
0: Well,
1: subscribe to our bonus episodes. You'll have never-ending fun from them. Tom and I have great fun making them. But anyway, it's goodbye from me, Mike Bird.
0: Goodbye from me, Tom Wright.
1: And we look forward to seeing you on the next episode of Ask NT Wright Anything. Until then, God bless.

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1: if you love those who love you, what reward will you get? Are not even the tax collectors doing that? And if you greet only your own people, what are you doing more than others? Do not even pagans do that? Be perfect, therefore, as your heavenly Father is perfect. Matthew 5:46-48.

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3: If you love me, keep my commands. And I will ask the Father, and he will give you another advocate to help you and be with you forever, the Spirit of Truth. The world cannot accept him because it neither sees him nor knows him. But you know him, for he lives with you and will be in you. I will not leave you as orphans. I will come to you. Before long, the world will not see me anymore, but you will see me. Because I live, you also will live. On that day, you will realize that I am in my Father, and you are in me, and I am in you. Whoever has my commands and keeps them is the one who loves me. The one who loves me will be loved by my Father, and I too will love them and show myself to them. Then Judas, not Judas Iscariot, said, "But Lord, why do you intend to show yourself to us and not to the world?" Jesus replied, "Anyone who loves me will obey my teaching. My Father will love them, and we will come to them and make our home with them. Anyone who does not love me will not obey my teaching. These words you hear are not my own. They belong to the Father who sent me. All this I have spoken while still with you. But the Advocate, the Holy Spirit, whom the Father will send in my name, will teach you all things."

0: and will remind you of everything I have said to you. Peace I leave with you. My peace I give to you. I do not give to you as the world gives. Do not let your hearts be troubled, and do not be afraid.
1: 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Coming up after the news.
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3: Hello, I'm Kelly Valencia. Christian charity Home for Good is urging the government to resource more semi-independent living for teenagers in their care system. It comes as a government report reveals that young care leavers in England are 3 to 4 times more likely to die than teenagers coming from a family home. The age of 18 is a particularly risky time for young people. Sam Lomas from Hope for Good tells Premier what they're up against when care or foster support expires.
4: It's not just a housing issue. It's not just the type of provision that's being given. Ultimately, it comes down to isolation and loneliness. It is about the quality of relationships that these young people have as they leave the care system.
3: Councils and housing associations in England are set to get a share of almost £10 billion to build new affordable homes. The cash is the first wave of funding from a £39 billion programme launched under Sir Keir Starmer last year. More than 73,000 houses will be built. Here is the Housing Minister, Matthew Pennycock.
5: The proportions of money going to social rent in this programme dwarfs anything that previous governments have done. This is a serious plan. Of course, we've got more to do. I've got 29,000 people on the council housing waiting list in my own borough. The need is really acute out there.
3: President Vladimir Zelensky has thanked King Charles for his deeply moving and exceptionally meaningful message marking Ukraine's Independence Day. The Prime Minister was in Kyiv for yesterday's commemoration, celebrating 35 years since leaving the USSR. In the message, the King touched on the war with Russia and the indomitable national spirit of the Ukrainian people. Concerns are being raised over restrictions on Christians in India after a church leader from Manchester was arrested during a service in Pune. India now has anti-conversion laws in 12 of its 28 states, with claims that Christians are being arrested over prayer meetings and Bible studies. Archbishop Joseph D'Souza, representing the All India Christian Council, spoke to Premier about the growing concerns.
6: The freedoms that India had and you think India had, when you could come on a tourist visa and witness and engage in some kind of preaching, is gone. You cannot do it. It's illegal. So I'm warning Western Christians, don't do that. Don't do that because it creates problems for local Christians.
3: And a Colombian bishop is urging international aid organizations to maintain relief efforts in the country. The South American nation is still grappling with the aftermath of a magnitude 7.4 earthquake that has killed 319 people and displaced thousands more. Bishop Juan Carlos Barreto, president of Caritas Colombia, says he is grateful for the assistance provided so far, but is calling for a sustained international commitment to support those affected.
1: The weather, brought to you in partnership with In Touch Ministries, leading people around the world into a growing relationship with Jesus Christ.
3: Well, it is feeling increasingly warm and humid in the south, especially across England and Wales, where temperatures will reach up to 27 degrees Celsius with widespread sunshine. Some isolated showers are possible across the southwest of England and parts of Wales. Further north, Scotland is experiencing broken clouds and a cooler 16 degrees Celsius, whilst Northern Ireland is mostly dry with hazy sunshine and temperatures around 19 degrees Celsius. Expect heavy showers and thunderstorms developing overnight for England, Wales and Northern Ireland. That's your latest from the Premier News team. For more news from a Christian perspective, head to our website premierchristian.news.
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God of Wonders. Hello, you. It is just after 2 o'clock. That was Mac Powell with the brilliant Andrew Rip as well. A great way to kick off the 2 o'clock hour for us. It's the 25th of August today. I hope that you are well. Hope Tuesday going okay so far. Have you got any Tuesday tasks that you're going to be ticking off as we make our way through this afternoon together? What is it you're going to be working on whilst we listen to some great conversation and enjoy some uplifting music? Tuesday tasks, please. And let us know what you need ticked off by the end of the afternoon. Studio at premiere.org.uk. You never know. We might even be able to help you.

you with your Tuesday task, drop us a text 66777 and start your message with the word Premiere. Plenty coming up in our first hour. I'll tell you a bit more about it right after a classic.

0: Oh yeah, classic alert for you there. All creatures of our God and King, Robbie Sayer and Dinah Wright for you, coming up to 13 minutes past two. Now, very glad that you've joined us this afternoon. I'm looking forward to it. We're going to jump into one of our brilliant preaching programs very soon. That's PowerPoint. And that's from the brilliant Jack Graham. It's a program you can always hear immediately after this one at 6 o'clock each evening here on Premier Christian Radio. Today he's talking to us about perhaps a fear of sharing our faith, which I think is something that we've all had from time to time. But I don't know, maybe for you, you get so terrified that you don't even attempt to do it. Well, Jack Graham with some encouragement and a challenge for us. Also, coming up soon, all the International Gathering of Champions. And what a theme this year for the conference, Accelerate, looking particularly at a brilliant story in the Bible. It's a really good Sunday school story, I reckon. Elijah outrunning King Ahab's chariots and horses to the entrance of Jezreel, 1 Kings 18. So Charmaine caught up with Pastor Matthew and asked him a bit more about the conference and what we can expect this year and what we're going to be learning from it. So that's coming up for you as well. So lots to look forward to, that's for sure. Don't forget, get in touch with the program about anything that we are talking about, including your Tuesday tasks, please. What is it that you need to get done by the end of the program? What am I cheering you on for this afternoon to tick off, mark off, completed? Lovely. studio@premier.org.uk. Right, let's find out what's happening on Inspirational Breakfast in the morning.
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2: And I think that's the thing, that actually sometimes good intentions are great, but the strongest social action perhaps happens when we stop asking how can we help people and start asking how can we work alongside people.
3: Charity leader Graham Hodge there on what makes a good idea a God idea. 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
4: I will procrastinate an assignment for like 2 weeks, but then somehow get it done in 2 hours. And if any of these sound like you, you probably have ADHD too.
3: Following a surge in diagnoses this century, some experts are beginning to ask whether ADHD is a social construct rather than an actual condition. What do you make of that? What does the Bible say? We'll get our panel of experts in to unpack that. Plus, prepare to chuckle because we're taking you to the Edinburgh Fringe.
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3: All that on Wednesday's Inspirational Breakfast. Join me, Esther Hyam, from 7.

0: Third day, and I need a miracle. Maybe you do need a miracle this afternoon. Maybe you would like somebody to pray with you about that miracle. Well, don't forget that you can always contact Premier Lifeline. 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Someone can stand with you in prayer. Maybe you just like to talk to somebody about what's on your mind today. Well, the confidential Christian helpline, Premier Lifeline, is there for you. 0300 111 0101. Now, how are the young people in your life doing finding a job? Maybe you know someone who's graduated from university. My son is in this exact situation. Going to uni used to be, well, a key really to getting a well-paid, fulfilling employment, but graduate vacancies have fallen to their lowest level since records began a decade ago. Recruitment site Adzuna says that just over 8,000 jobs were advertised in July. That's down 45% compared with July just last year. So why are there so few jobs, and what impact will it have on people applying to uni in the future? Well, Luke Smith is Fusion's student national team leader for England and Wales, and joined Esther, who asked him if he was surprised by the lack of vacancies.
1: No, I'm not surprised. I think times are changing. We're in a season of change. We're in a kind of some sort of a liminal space, aren't we? The AI is developing. And of course, job markets are changing. So I'm not surprised. But I do think we need to remember that there is always hope in times of change. So I'm not concerned, but I am not surprised.
2: Is AI the only driver of these fewer jobs being available?
1: I'm sure it's very complex. I mean, we're talking about the entire job market. But you're absolutely right. The whole reason why people used to go to university was you could almost walk into a job. I went to university in the late 90s and I didn't even think about it, probably just because I was a bit foolish. But I didn't really think about it, what I was going to do afterwards. I just walked straight into a job and then I walked into another one. And it was different back then. Okay, that's how it was then. And this is how it is now. But then we have to adapt, right? What I would say is local churches are perfectly placed to be able to help young people, students, young adults, navigate the changes that they're going through. But what we are not, as local churches, we're not careers advisors, are we? So local churches, it's not the job of the local church to prepare everybody for the job market. Like, but we are incubators of calling. So I think that's much more crucial, is helping young people think, who are you? Whose are you? Where are you called? What are you called to? Who are you called to? Those are much more important questions than what job are you going to get when you finish university?
2: I think those questions are so important. I'm going to ask you to say them again. So if we want to be incubators of calling, another great phrase, either as parents or wider family or as church, what are those questions we need to ask?
1: Well, who are you? Like, you know, who are you? What God, you are fearfully, wonderfully made, all that sort of stuff. You're created by God. He has made you for a reason, for a purpose. Whose are you? You're his. You know where you fit, where you belong, and all that kind of stuff. The where is really interesting. Where are you called to be? So often, everybody's just thinking about what job am I going to get and what job can I get that will earn me the most amount of money. That's so often the thing. When I ask students, where are you going to move when you graduate, or what are you going to do when you graduate? They say, I don't know, I'll get a job. And if I say, what's the defining factor? They'll be like, well, just whatever pays the most amount of money, basically. I'll move wherever. Now, when you look scripturally, God is very interested in place. He's really interested in the locations of where we're from. So why is that not a factor? I want to encourage students to think, where has he called you? It might be to stay where you are in your university city, to plug in.

in and ploughing into the local church scene and get a job there. It might be to move somewhere really unpopular, not where there's loads of jobs, but to bless that place, because that seems to be how God works. So where are you? And then what are you called to?

0: in their final year of their university career, should organisations like Fusion be helping young people think about both the realities and the theological underpinning of where next?
1: Absolutely. Well, I think it's the job of the local church, and Fusion exists to help churches, encourage churches and equip them to be able to love, welcome, disciple students. So, yeah, that's why we want to speak about it. But I do think it's the job of the local church to help students and young adults figure out how to make their unique contribution into the world. Now, I don't think we're careers advisors, and we're not developing people's resumes or whatever. But we need to help them think creatively. And I think we're living right now in a time of opportunity and a time of movement. Things are changing. So actually, a lot of this fear that people are speaking about the job market comes from an older generation, a parent generation, who are panicking that their kids aren't going to get jobs. I'm not saying that there isn't any concern in the student generation themselves, but a lot of the fear comes from previous generations who said, well, I was much more secure when I was younger, so it should be for you. And I want to say, no, it's different for these people. So we're going to have to help them think creatively. I know this is a bit different, but I've got a 15-year-old who runs a 3D printing business, and he brings in way more than I thought I possibly could have done when I was that age.
0: More than a paper round.
1: I didn't even know 3D. Yeah, exactly. I was a waiter at a hotel. I was doing a paper round. I was earning pittance. But he's found a way that I didn't even think could exist before. And he's bringing in a really healthy income for a 15-year-old. Now, the point of saying that is you can't necessarily just, everyone can't just become 3D printers. But he's seen something and has thought creatively around it and found a niche. And that's what people are going to have to do.
2: Luke Smith, Fusion Students National Team Leader for England and Wales there, talking to Esther about how churches can help students navigate their futures after new figures found that graduate vacancies have fallen to their lowest level since records began a decade ago. And I know my own son has just finished his 3 years at uni and has been finding it very difficult to find a permanent job. Managed to find a temporary job over the summer, which finishes this week, but

0: 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Right, soon we'll be finding out about a big Christian gathering in the UK, over 160,000 people attending over 5 days. It's the International Gathering of Champions, and we'll be finding out more soon.
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Yes, Noah Robinson, Steph McLeod. What a collab that is. The Breaker of Chains, just after 2:30. And I've been wondering what tasks you're in the middle of this afternoon as you listen to the radio. And hi to Tim. Tim in Jacksdale, who says, Josh, I'm sitting in a car park waiting to take my wife home. She has to visit a special dentist as she's disabled. She hates visiting the dentist and always has done. Ah, yes, me too, Tim. I am not a fan of the dentist, I have to say. So look after your wife. Be nice to her when she comes out. Give her a bit of sympathy. I'm sure you will, won't you? Yeah, sure you will. Coming up then, plenty for us this afternoon, but I'd love to hear from you about what you're up to. What are your Tuesday tasks? studio@premiere.org.uk. Maybe you too are looking after your wife after a dentist appointment. Drop us a text, 66777. Start your message with the word premiere. And very soon we will be finding out more about the brilliant event which 160,000 people are expected to attend over 5 days. That is the International Gathering of Champions. We'll be hearing about the theme for the week, which is all about, I reckon, a very popular Sunday school story. More on that next.

0: Yes, Rend Collective, build your kingdom here. I am looking forward to seeing Rend Collective at Big Church Festival over the weekend. Anyone else heading to Big Church Festival? If you are, come and say hello, because I'm hosting the garden stage. Love to speak to you and say hello. It's a very good lineup this year. Plenty of other things going on up and down the country as well. David's Tent and the International Gathering of Champions. Now, how does that sound? Its founder, Pastor Matthew, is the leader of Kingsway International Christian Centre, and 35 years ago he set this up, and it's now become one of the biggest gatherings in the UK. Over 5 days, 160,000 people expected to attend. Now, this year's conference has got the theme Accelerate, and I reckon it's inspired by a very cool Bible story, which we heard about in Sunday school, if you were at that age when you went to church. Elijah outrunning King Ahab's chariots and horses to the entrance of Jezreel, 1 Kings 18:46. Really is a remarkable story, considering the prophet was thought to actually be around 70 years old and the journey set to be around 27 miles. Well, no one ever told me that bit at Sunday school, so even more incredible. So how did he do it? Well, biblical scholars believe it was supernatural or divine acceleration, hence the theme for the International Gathering of Champions of Accelerate. And Charmaine has been catching up with Pastor Matthew and asked him to explain a bit more.
1: It is my conviction, it is our conviction, that in these last days, there has to be some divine acceleration. For Christianity, there has to be divine acceleration. For us separately as individuals and then corporately as a body, there is a need for acceleration to not just play catch up, but to overtake.
2: When we think about divine intervention or acceleration for Christianity, and we're hearing this news about more people wanting to engage with the faith, the increase of Bible sales, young people entering churches, and you might have experienced this yourself, Pastor, with KICC, coming into the church uninvited. There are opportunities here. What are the risks to us in ignoring that opportunity?
1: First of all, we need to paint the picture of what leads to such inquiry. Mm. There was a moral, spiritual degradation in the days of Elijah. The nation had

0: turns to Baal worship. And Baal worship has some degree of parallelism with today's world. I don't want to go into that. And in the midst of all that, Elijah was a standalone compared to 4,000 prophets of Baal, and yet he took a stand. And then, because of the supernatural, the nation turned to God.
1: You talked also about divine acceleration for us as individuals. Just break that down
0: Yeah.
1: for us, in the context of what happened with Elijah taking that stand.
0: Yeah, divine acceleration basically means for you to realize that once you start your journey in God, you shouldn't relax, but rather to make effort to continue to pursue. The Bible says, then shall we know when we follow on to know the Lord. There has to be a pursuing of God. He said, and David said, early would I seek you. The chances are that you could be in church and just sit back and watch others do it. But divine acceleration, speed has to do with you pursuing. There has to be a pursuit for you to receive what God has for you. Everything God does all through the New Testament, we notice, particularly in the ministry of Jesus, whatever he would do for people, they played their part. So if there's going to be a divine acceleration, there has to be a response. At the marriage of Cana of Galilee, told them, pour the water in the pots. If they did not pour the water, there'd be no wine to draw. So to have divine acceleration, there has to be a hunger. Matthew chapter 5, verse 6. Blessed are they who do hunger and thirst after righteousness. Then there has to be a pursuit. David said, early will I pursue you. Then thirdly, there has to be a desire to know, to grow, to be the best that we can be for God. These are some of the elements of acceleration.
1: And finally, you talked about divine acceleration for the church.
0: There is a danger. Yes, we're excited. Young people are beginning to wake up and they're looking for church. They want to come back. But there is, with all due respect, some degree of complacency in the United Kingdom. The church have somehow laid back, and forgive me to say, the fastest growing religion in the United Kingdom today is Islam. And that's not the best news for us as the body of Christ. We should be the one growing. We were the sending nation. We were the ones sending missionaries out. We've now had reverse missionaries, people who came to the United Kingdom. But even then, the church is too complacent, sitting back like the frog in the kettle. I don't know if you've heard of the frog in the kettle before. If you take a frog, put it in a kettle, put some water, place on a cooker, and put on the burner on low, the frog will not make effort to jump out. It will keep adjusting its body, unknown to it that the water is getting warmer and warmer until the water cooks the frog. So the church must not let society, what's going on, cook the frog. We need to take our place back. We shouldn't be saying in the United Kingdom, the fastest growing religion is some other religion. It should be Christianity. Christianity should be dynamic. It should accelerate. It should take territories. It should make people come to know the Lord. I mean, right now, it's obvious from that passion from young people. People have come to the place where, in the words of Pascal, one of the fathers of modern mathematics, we're all empty until we find our place in God. And so we need to help people find their place in God.
2: 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So quite exciting, really. It runs from tomorrow through to Sunday, and you can hear Lydia Davis there broadcasting daytime from 10 a.m. Yeah. Monday, sorry, Wednesday to Friday. So that's going to be great. We're actually going to be there at the event. If you want to find out more, then do head to kicc.org.uk. 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
1: Wonderful. Hi to Andy, who says, thought I'd share this, Josh. Psalm 100, verse 5, in the New Living Translation. The Lord is good. His unfailing love continues forever, and his faithfulness continues to each generation. Yes, Andy, what a verse to share with us this afternoon. Love that. I wonder who needs to hear that right at this moment. I'm going to read it again. Psalm 100, verse 5, for the Lord is good. His unfailing love continues forever, and his faithfulness continues to each generation.

0: Power. Ah, such a beautiful song. What a voice he has got. Okay, well, 10 to 3. Messages are coming in about your Tuesday tasks. Hi to Rhoda. It says, Josh, my washing machine isn't working, so I've got a bucket of washing soaking, which I will wash and hang up later. My other Tuesday task is cleaning and cutting up the veg ready for my granddaughter to cook her tea. I will also be cutting up veg to go into my slow cooker for my tea. Now, that sounds wonderful, cooking tea with your granddaughter. Wonderful. And the slow cooker. Funny you mention that, because our slow cooker broke yesterday and no one realised, and it ruined an entire roast chicken because we didn't know when it went off. It just switched off halfway through cooking the roast chicken and then it just sat there and we had to chuck out the chicken. Bit too risky, really, to kind of cook the rest of it at whatever time it was. We worked out how many hours. We didn't know. We thought, no, we're not taking the risk. It's really not worth it. So a bit annoying. Got to get a new slow cooker now. We do like a slow cooker in our house. Thanks, Rhoda. What are your Tuesday tasks, please? Cooking with the granddaughter, picking up the wife from the dentist. We've had all sorts of things so far, but what about you? studio@premier.org.uk. Right now, we will pause and jump into some brilliant teaching from Jack Graham and the PowerPoint program.
1: I know some people get uptight, the upright get uptight about evangelism, and at times are fearful about sharing the faith. We all experience that. There's the nerves that are involved, and we don't want to say the wrong thing or do the wrong thing. But the fact is that God has called every one of us. Jesus has commanded every one of us to share our faith in Jesus Christ. It's too good to keep to ourselves. And so we are always looking for opportunities to invite people to know Jesus. Again, it happens normally, naturally, not with gospel guns, but in normal routines of life. We have these conversations, and Jesus is the example. When we follow in Jesus' steps, he teaches us how to evangelize. And what we have in the passage today in these conversations with Jesus is Jesus showing us how to do this. And there are many big points and practical points as to how we also can follow in his steps and share our faith with people, even people far from God. Now, this is a long passage, and I thought about it a while and just skipping around, but I want you to read it all with me from verse 4 to verse 42, because it's an exciting passage. It's an extraordinary passage of Scripture. We told you previously that in the New Testament, the Gospels, there are only 26 days recorded in the life of Jesus. Of his 3 years of ministry, of his 33 years on earth, there are 26 days, and really parts of days, that are given to us in the Bible. And yet in 26 days, Jesus changed the world. And he changed your life and mine as we put our faith in him. So this is a long day and it's a long passage, but it's certainly worth the read. So beginning at verse 4 of John 4, stay with me. And he had to pass through Samaria. So he came to a town of Samaria called Sychar, near the field that Jacob had given to his son Joseph. Jacob's well was there, so Jesus, wearied as he was from his journey, was sitting beside the well. It was about the sixth hour, that is, high noon, 12 o'clock. A woman from Samaria came to draw water. Jesus said to her, "Give me a drink." For his disciples had gone away into the city to buy food. The Samaritan woman said to him, "How is it that you, a Jew, ask for a drink from me, a woman from Samaria? For Jews have no dealings with Samaritans." Jesus answered her, "If you knew the gift of God and who it is that is saying to you, 'Give me a drink,' you would have asked him, and he would have given you living water." The woman said to him, "Sir, you have nothing to draw water with, and the well is deep. Where do you get this living water?" This is now dripping with sarcasm and suspicion. "Are you greater than our father Jacob? He gave us the well and drank from it himself, as did his sons and his livestock." Jesus said to her, "Everyone who drinks of this water will be thirsty again. But whoever drinks of the water that I will give him will never be thirsty again."
0: Jack Graham is back immediately after this program finishes, 6 o'clock every weekday evening.

with the brilliant PowerPoint program. We head towards 3 o'clock together. News update from the team. Don't forget, let me know about your Tuesday tasks, please. What are you in the middle of as we work our way through this Tuesday afternoon? What do you want to get done before the show ends? Text me 66777. Start it with the word premiere. We'll be catching up on earthquake relief around the world. There's been 3 major earthquakes in recent weeks. Japan, Mexico and Colombia all hit and displaced around 40,000 people. So how has the church been responding? We'll catch up with Samaritan's Purse. See you after 3.

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12: Good afternoon, I'm Anna Rees Green. Churches are being called to support young people in the care system and foster families within their congregations. It's as a government report reveals that young care leavers in England are 3 to 4 times more likely to die young compared with teenagers coming from a family home. The age of 18 is a particularly vulnerable time. Christian charity Home the Good tells Premier that building strong relationships with young people is key.
13: This isn't just about what accommodation and housing support has been given, but what type of relationships do young people have as they leave care? We should be saying not just where is this young person living, but saying who's going to notice that they haven't picked up their phone when you call them.
12: They're also calling for a government focus on semi-independent living for teenagers approaching the end of their time in the system. Now, a man questioned on suspicion of making threats to kill is among 5 further arrests made by police investigating the lead-up to a wrong-way crash on Teesside. Sky's North of England correspondent Shingi Mararike has some of the details.
14: We know that firstly, a 16-year-old boy has been arrested on suspicion of participating in an organised crime group. An 18-year-old man has been arrested on suspicion of participating in an organised crime group. A 21-year-old arrested on suspicion of the same thing.
12: Two people have been charged with drug and weapon offences. Five young men and two police officers were killed when a Volkswagen hit a patrol car on the A66 on Saturday morning. Now, the arrest of a church leader from Manchester in India has raised fresh concerns over growing restrictions on Christians in the country. An Indian archbishop says anti-conversion laws are being used to target ordinary Christian activities, including prayer meetings and Bible studies. Archbishop Joseph D'Souza of the All India Christian Council has been speaking to Premier.
15: A Bible study and a prayer meeting in a home is now construed as a conversion activity. So it's nothing related to forced and fraudulent conversions. What it has now turned out to be is a direct targeting of Indian Christians. The state has become anti-Christian.
12: And at-home cervical screening kits are being offered for free in England for the first time. The NHS hopes the move will help 4 million women who aren't up to date with their appointments by allowing them to test themselves for HPV. It could particularly help women who find traditional screening difficult or painful, like Philly.
16: I've got a certain degree of nerve damage, and it just means that speculum that is used in traditional cervical screening really, really hurts. It's so painful. So the fact that we've got now a minimally invasive option, which women are in control of using, is fantastic.
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12: Now, a yellow warning for thunderstorms develops tonight, bringing heavy showers and lightning across much of England, Wales and Northern Ireland. It's feeling notably warm in the south, with London reaching 25 degrees Celsius and Cardiff 26. Further north, Scotland remains largely dry and a touch cooler, with Edinburgh around 17 degrees Celsius and Glasgow at 19. Belfast is also seeing 19, and winds are generally lighter in the south, but prepare for blustery conditions with any thunderstorms. And that's your latest from the Premier News team. 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

Leland and Better Word, 7 minutes past three. It is Tuesday afternoon, the 25th of August. Josh keeping you company here on Premier Christian Radio. And we're talking Tuesday tasks. What do you need to get done this afternoon whilst you listen to Premier Christian Radio? We've already heard about washing machines being fixed, wives being picked up from dentists. Well, one anyway. Tim was on the way doing that. And also we have heard about, well, a broken, not an air fryer. What is it I'm thinking of? It wasn't an air fryer, was it? What was it I'm thinking of? I cannot think. Slow cooker's being broken and fixed. Anyway, what have you got going on task-wise, please? Hi to Alison, listening in Yorkshire. Says, Josh, I'm busy packing for Big Church Festival later this week. I've already packed my suitcase, now I need to pack my rucksack. I hear the tickets have sold out. 40,000 people are due to go. Alison, yes, I am due to go as well. You're doing better than me because I haven't packed a single thing yet. Do come and say hello, Alison, because I'm hosting the garden stage and we're expecting about, I don't know, 6,000 or 7,000 people around there when people like Lauren Daigle show up at the garden stage. Just a slightly bit excited, but yeah, you're right. 40,000 tickets sold for that, making it, I think, about the 10th biggest music festival in the country now, and not just Christian festival, as in music festival in general. So pretty amazing stuff. David's tent's on at the moment as well. So are you heading to a Christian festival at the end of the summer? Let me know. studio@premier.org.uk. And your Tuesday task may also involve packing for somewhere exciting. Let me know. Text me 66777 and start it with the word Premier. Right, coming up, we have got plenty on the way. I'll tell you all about it after this.

0: Yeah, that one bringing a bit of sunshine to your Tuesday afternoon. Joe Metal and Jonathan Nelson, the Hallelujah song, 3:15. Well, coming up, we're going to be pausing to pray together before 4 o'clock, and we're going to be led in prayer by Canon John Twistleton. He's actually going to be praying the Bible, which I always think is a brilliant thing to do. If you're never sure what to pray, then find a verse in the Bible and pray that, because at least you know that you're praying in line with what God already says. Hey, makes sense to me anyway. He's praying Psalm 145, verse 18. So you might want to look that up, but basically it's about God being near to us. So Psalm 145, verse 18, that is the basis for our prayer for the hour before 4 o'clock. Also, I've got a brilliant story coming up for you. And Isaac Melba is 20 years old, but he has written a new book, Twice Delivered, it's called. And in it, he shares how he was adopted first into a family and then adopted again into the family of God. He joined Lydia on daytime to talk about things like loss, belonging, faith, and how to see both beauty and complexity in adoption and how they can both exist at the same time. He was originally born in Ethiopia and orphaned at a very young age. So I've got that story coming up for you, and maybe adoption is part of your story somewhere. Maybe you are adopted, maybe you've adopted a child or children along the way. So it's a fascinating story. Maybe you've never thought about adoption. Well, keep your ears open, because that is on the way for us very soon. And don't forget, hit me with your Tuesday tasks. What are you trying to get done whilst listening to Premiere this afternoon? Drop us a text. It's 66777, and start your message with the word Premiere.
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0: Thanks, Ian. Don't forget, share your Tuesday tasks with me, please. What do you need to get done while you listen to Premier this afternoon? studio@premier.org.uk. Next, we'll be catching up with the guys at Samaritan's Purse, finding out how the church is responding with earthquake relief. In July, Japan and Mexico hit by huge earthquakes, and then Colombia as well, estimated to be around 40,000 people displaced through those three disasters. So how is the church responding? That's on the way next. We have

Richard, Lydia, DCAS, and the guys at King's Cross Church. Oh God, would you move? What a prayer that is. I wonder what you need God to move in your life. Maybe something big, something small, something, I don't know, annoying. You just need God to move it and get that out of the way so that you can move forward. Well, let that song be a resounding amen, that God would move whatever it is in your way. Of course, Jesus says, doesn't he, you know, that we can say to this mountain, go throw yourself into the sea and it will be done. So there's another encouragement for you this afternoon. Right then, we have been obsessed with talking about the heat wave here in the UK, haven't we? But many other countries around the world dealing with much more severe weather. In July, Japan and Mexico hit by earthquakes. Earlier this month, a 7.4 magnitude earthquake.

0: then rebuild after these disasters? And how do they hold on to the truth that God is our refuge and strength, a very present help in trouble, Psalm 46? Well, Stephen Sneed is the Director of Communications at Samaritan's Purse and joined Esther to talk all about it.
1: You know, our heart breaks for these families and these communities throughout the world who are experiencing earthquakes in particular. Disasters of any kind are heartbreaking. They challenge your faith. We know that there are many countless families who are grieving their loved ones right now. Terribly, there's many families who are still looking for their loved ones. We know that when the rubble collapses, people aren't often able to identify their family members and find out, are they just somewhere else in a shelter? Are they actually beneath the rubble? So it's an extremely heartbreaking situation. I remember even just recently we had these magnets, these incredible earthquakes in Turkey, and I responded with Samaritan's Purse. And it's such a terrible time. There are aftershocks that continue sometimes for weeks or months afterwards. And you see people sleeping on the streets. You see people bringing out blankets and pillows to lay in the road because they don't feel comfortable being in a building. And you see that for months on end. And so it really is. It's a catastrophic event. There's a lot of heartbreak and hurt. And that's why Samaritan's Purse goes, to help these folks and remind them that God loves them.
2: I mean, that's the thing, isn't it? It lasts for a couple of weeks, maybe, in our headlines. But as you're explaining there, the impact lasts for months, maybe even years, I guess, because building people's homes must take a lot of time and effort and money, and grieving, is a long process. And I guess some of these communities, they build back only for more earthquakes to devastate them again. How does that long-term effect of a disaster take a hold on communities?
1: Absolutely. It's a great question. I mean, of course, when the initial disaster strikes, it seems like all eyes in the entire world are on that community and their families. But like you said, there's a lot happening in the world today. The news moves very quickly. And sometimes it's heartbreaking to see families still in desperate need. And then to see that the news is no longer there. People are no longer getting the story out to share how you can help, how you can get involved. And so Samaritan's Purse, we go in for as long as the need is existing. That is a commitment that we make to our church partners there on the ground. Currently, we have an emergency field hospital established in Venezuela, in La Guaira. This was the epicenter of the recent earthquake that struck this summer. And this facility

0: ones. They don't even have anyone to reach out to if they need their medical history to show a doctor, this is what medication I'm taking. So there is such vast and immense need. And so, Samaritan's Purse, we go in Jesus' name to make sure that we're loving those who are suffering and not just bring physical care, but to share that God has not forgotten them, He's not forsaken them, and neither have we.
1: That is Stephen Sneed, the Director of Communications at Samaritan's Purse, talking about how the church is responding to huge earthquakes in different parts of the world. We're speaking there with Esther on Inspirational Breakfast. Well, very soon we're going to jump into God's Word together and pause and pray together with Canon John Twistleton. He's going to be using Psalm 145, verse 18, as the basis for his prayer. So all of that on the way. Before four.

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1: Before the messages, before the meetings, before the noise, take a moment and bring yourself to God.
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4: Just after 3:30, it's Tuesday afternoon and your Tuesday tasks aplenty are coming in. What is it that you're up to this afternoon that you need to get done whilst listening to Premier Christian Radio? I'm cheering you on all the way. Josh Charter here with you on this 25th of August. Right, coming up, we'll be pausing to pray together. And next, hear an amazing story of adoption. Isaac Melba's just written a book. He's only 20 years old, but he's talking about, first of all, being adopted by an earthly family, then being adopted by a church family. It's a wonderful story, and it's coming up for you right after we've jumped into God's Word. Here we go.
0: This is the word of the Lord.
5: Psalm 8. Lord, our Lord, how majestic is your name in all the earth. You have set your glory in the heavens. Through the praise of children and infants, you have established a stronghold against your enemies, to silence the foe and the avenger. When I consider your heavens, the work of your fingers, the moon and the stars, which you have set in place. What is mankind that you are mindful of them? Human beings that you care for them? You have made them a little lower than the angels, and crowned them with glory and honor. You made them rulers over the works of your hands. You put everything under their feet, all flocks and herds, and the animals of the wild, the birds in the sky, and the fish in the sea, all that swim the paths of the seas. Lord, our Lord, how majestic is your name in all the earth.
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0: 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Safe music even and trust your hand. Get it right, Josh. Now, Isaac Melba is just 20 years old, but has an extraordinary story. Born in Ethiopia and orphaned at a very young age, he spent time in an orphanage before being adopted aged 5 by a Christian couple in the US. Isaac is now an aspiring pastor and an adoption advocate. His new book is called Twice Delivered, and Isaac shares how he was adopted first into a family and then adopted again into the family of God. He joined Lydia on Daytime to share his story of loss, belonging and faith, and how both the beauty and complexity of adoption can exist at the same time. Lydia asked Isaac where he sees God in the tragedy and the hope of his adoption experience.
1: You know, in the movie Annie, when I've watched the movie Annie and everyone's thinking, oh, happy ending, all these kind of joyful things. And when we hear stories of even death, I usually go to Lion King because Lion King is just an example of just death happening. I was talking with a family this past weekend, and when Mufasa dies, Simba goes, Timon and Pumbaa were like his parents. Like they were his parents. I mean, they took care of him and all that. And in the adoption world, people want to think, even as a parent,

when parents sign up for adoption, they're thinking, oh, we're going to be like Timon and Pumbaa, or is this going to be all this excitement, the kid's going to be happy, the kid's going to be in my home, everything's going to be all good. And then when they get there, they're thinking, there's a lot of layers to this. And even from a parental perspective, there's loss that happened, your kid's gone through hard things, and some things you just can't overlook. You can't overlook. And for an adoptee's perspective, you have to realize that God works in unique ways that we simply don't understand. And with adoption, He has done great things in my life. He's put me in a good place, but it all began with a sad beginning. Yesterday I was talking with a family, and I said, God, we serve a God who can repurpose everything. What we see as just glass just everywhere, He sees as beautiful, and He's able to make them amazing, and we just simply can't understand it. I'm not God. I can't understand it. Things happen because of a sinful, broken world. If it wasn't for Genesis 3, death wouldn't have happened. Kids won't be orphaned. That just simply would not happen. But sadly, and with that story, sin came into the world and things like this happened. And this is not to say that God can't do something about it, because He already did through Christ. But there are situations that happen we simply don't understand. And with adoption, there's gain and there's loss. And the loss is brutal. There's no way to put it. It's brutal. It's terrible. And I believe that for adoptees, I tell people this, it's really hard for me to see non-Christians go through adoption. It's really hard. Like, there's no hope. Because they're hoping in themselves, their techniques, and all those things. And that's why I want to share this perspective with foster families, adoptive families, and adoptees, and foster kids, because this is the only way that you can see this and see hope. Because there's loss and there's gain. And I correlate it with the gospel of Jesus Christ, where there's gain with salvation for many, but there's loss of Jesus. Because when God says that He's going to send His own Son, it is His only Son, Jesus Christ. And He gave Him up. And God had to lose His Son. God the Father lost His Son so that we can gain Christ. In the same way, I lost my family, but I gained a better, not a better family, but a family that loved me, that cared for me. And I'm not saying that one family is better than the other, but that was just the circumstance I was in. And that loss, we have to be able to hold the gain and loss together. And this is when many people, even those who are adopted, get life wrong. They want to whine and whine about the things that happen in their lives, and they don't see the good. Like, life is too good for us to be victims in this world.

0: Seriously, life is too good. God is too great. And we must live in a manner where we can dictate our lives, because God has given us the ability to make decisions, to live life. And don't ruin and waste this and living in self-pity. Personally, I would say a few years I did live in self-pity. That's a normal thing. When death happens, that's a normal thing for us to go through. That's how we grieve. That's how I grieved, is to be in self-pity. But when I became a Christian, self-pity turned into love for God. And that is if you aren't able to hold the gain and loss together, then you are going to struggle no matter who you are. Because earthquakes happen, tsunamis happen, death happens, but life happens. God is able to repurpose our pain, and that's why we have hope.
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1: So we're finding out this afternoon about your Tuesday tasks, please. 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It's 66777 and start your message with the word Premier. Okay, right after our next song, we will be pausing to pray.

0: Donnie McClurkin and Draw Me Close to You. Josh keeping you company on Premier Christian Radio 10 to 4. Plenty coming up for us still together here on Premier Christian Radio. Just as that song disappears into the background. Did you hear those hallelujahs in the background? Yeah, that was from that song just at the end, not from heaven above, although maybe from both. Wonderful. It's coming up to 4 o'clock. We're going to pause and pray together very soon with Canon John Twistleton leading us in that prayer. Psalm 145 is what he's going to be using in just a moment, and verse 18. We'll then go for a news update on the hour from the team, and then amongst other things coming up for you in the next part of the quest of the program. Josh, put your brain in gear today. The next part of the program, we will be hearing from Bernie Dimer. Oh, yes, the Australian preacher and teacher. He is not that far away with his brilliant series all this week on a different perspective, helping us to dive into the deeper things of God. That's his theme for us. So I will see you after four. Let's pause and pray.
1: Hello. I'm Canon John Twistleton from Haywards Heath in West Sussex, inviting you to look to God with me for a minute. We read in Psalm 145, verse 18, that the Lord is near to all who call on him in truth. As we pray in the name of Jesus, we sense your nearness and freeing truth. O God, we celebrate your nearness. There is no such thing as near and far with God. And we ask you to fill our hearts at this hour. Come, Holy Spirit. You are near to us, you surround us, in you we live and move and have our being, and you are ready to fill us with love, joy and peace as we repent, turn away from sin, and put faith in you to keep us, our circle and the world in truth. Thank you for freeing us as we pray from all deceit as we sense your holy presence. Bless the circle of our acquaintance, and free those we love from all deceits of the world, the flesh, and the devil. Set our friends free to know, love, and serve you, the author of their being. We pray for the world to be freed from the deceit and untruthfulness in many of its leaders, for justice and peace to flourish and warfare to cease. It's a big prayer, but you're a great God. Hear and answer our prayer at this hour in the all-powerful name of Jesus the Lord. Amen.

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4: Good afternoon, I'm Anna Rhys Green. A government report has found that young people leaving care are 3 to 4 times as likely to die young compared with teenagers who have grown up in a family. Reaching age 18 marks a particularly dangerous point as foster support or care home places expire. Sam Lomas is head of advocacy at the Christian charity Home for Good. He tells Premier what they'd like to see more of for 16 to 18 year olds approaching the end of the care system.
5: The best type of semi-independent accommodation is where a young person actually lives in a family home. The young person lives in the spare room and they live with what's called a host individual or a host family. It's better than a house of multiple occupancy or a residential home where a staff turnover might be high.
4: Mental health, accommodation and job prospects for care leavers are some of the biggest factors steering their outcomes. Now fresh concerns are being raised over religious freedom in India following the arrest of a church leader from Manchester during a

0: Service in Pune, an Indian archbishop, says Christians are increasingly being targeted under anti-conversion laws, with hundreds arrested over prayer meetings and Bible studies. But Archbishop Joseph D'Souza says people are still choosing to follow Christ despite the restrictions.
1: The state can make all these laws, but they can never make laws against the Spirit of God. They can't keep the Spirit of God in the villages and in the towns and say, you cannot do your stuff here. The Spirit of God does what he wants. So in many, many places, the Spirit of God is working. People, there are signs, wonders, miracles, and people are coming to Christ.
0: Now, there are calls for social media companies to do more to clamp down on dangerous driving videos being posted online. The Police Federation of England and Wales says the content sensationalises dangerous driving, and the Prime Minister says the trend is truly reprehensible. It comes after two police officers were killed when their patrol car was hit by a car driving the wrong way on the A66 at the weekend. The five young men in the car were also killed. Tim Cairns from the Christian social policy charity CARE tells Premier why action needs to be taken.
2: Although we don't know that in this case, of course, but I would suspect police officers across forces in the United Kingdom aren't properly trained for some of these pursuits, and therefore their lives are being put in danger, as is the general public.
0: Cleveland police have denied reports that one of the teenagers killed in Saturday's crash on the A66 was involved in filming dangerous driving for TikTok before the incident. It comes as the Scottish Government has launched a consultation on the finer details of plans to ban mobile phones in schools. It'll consider whether restrictions should apply in classrooms or across entire sites and what exceptions may be needed. Some headteachers have implemented their own bans already, with ministers hoping to hear a range of views before introducing nationwide legislation.
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0: Now across the UK this afternoon, England is enjoying warm, sunny spells, with London reaching 25 degrees Celsius. Showers are possible in the southwest. Northern Ireland is seeing 19 degrees in Belfast under mostly cloudy skies, and Edinburgh is cooler at 18 degrees with an overcast easterly breeze. But a yellow weather warning is in place tonight for thunderstorms across England, Wales and perhaps Northern Ireland, with heavy showers moving northwards. Scotland is staying largely dry. And that's your latest from the Premier News team. And for more from a Christian perspective, head to premierchristian.news.
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Phil Wickham's Heart of Worship to get this hour underway for us here on Premier Christian Radio, just coming up to 4:10. It's the 25th of August. Josh Carter with you on this Tuesday. So good to be in your company. I hope that I am indeed finding you well and ready for the rest of the day. Maybe you're near the end of the working day. Well, I'm cheering you on all the way. We've got plenty coming up in this hour of the programme, including a prayer about daydreaming. That's on the way before 4:00. And we'll go for Bernie Dimet's A Different Perspective this week, the Australian preacher and teacher talking to us all about understanding the deeper things of God. So that is on the way for you as well. Here's Carrie Underwood. What a song this is. Great version from her of Because He Lives.

0: Carrie Underwood, what a version that is. Ah, oh, love that. Love it. Okay, well, coming up, Bernie Diamond's A Different Perspective. Brilliant teaching from the Australian preacher and teacher just around the corner for us. And we'll be pausing to pray together. Next, though, we'll talk about something that has shocked many across the UK, and that is the crash near Middlesbrough, claiming the lives of 7 people at the weekend. Today, numerous arrests have been made about that. But we'll look at the subject of dangerous driving and social media, because many people calling for platforms like TikTok to remove videos that are, quote, truly reprehensible in terms of promoting unsafe driving, particularly amongst young people. So we will be unpacking that together next.
1: Learning more about God and having a better understanding of His Word is important in Christian life. Every weekday, you can hear from respected Bible teachers from around the world who will help you in your walk. Tune in this evening from 6 p.m.

0: Ah, the wonderful Anne Wilson. And my Jesus, I'm going to be meeting Anne Wilson at the weekend. I am very much looking forward to it. She's at Big Church Festival and she's got a slot on the garden stage, which I'm presenting. And I am super excited for Anne Wilson because I actually requested her last year. I said, please, can we have Anne Wilson on the garden stage? Ah, and my wish was granted. So I am properly excited about that. Are you heading to a Christian festival at the end of the summer? Big Church Festival? Wildfires? Maybe. There's plenty going on. Let me know if you are off somewhere before the summer halls end. studio@premier.org.uk. Maybe you've got a sneaky weekend away planned. Lovely. Drop us a text, 66777, and start your message with the word Premier. Now, though, the whole country has been shocked by the crash near Middlesbrough, which claimed the lives of 7 people at the weekend. Police officers Matthew Blades and Tom Clow were killed when their patrol car was hit by a car driving the wrong way on the A66. The 5 young men in the car were also tragically killed. The Police Federation of England and Wales is calling for social media companies to take action against people who sensationalise dangerous driving online. The Prime Minister, Andy Burnham, has branded such trends truly reprehensible and says that platforms like TikTok should remove the videos. Tim Carnes from the Christian social policy charity CARE has been speaking to Mal.
1: I mean, we don't know exactly what happened in the midst of that crash, but I do think what we're seeing is a dangerous trend of kids trying to make content or kids trying to do dangerous things that are then put onto social media. And, you know, and as you mentioned in your introduction, we've seen that the weekend before in Ireland, where there was also tragic circumstances that happened, and also a family who were crashed into at that time are critically ill in hospital. So we are seeing these trends, but this is nothing new. Mm-hmm. You know, there were other trends before of kids trying to do things that were dangerous for social media content. And there does seem to be something particular about social media where people have to do things that are more and more and more dangerous in order to get likes and to get that content noticed. And I think that is a dangerous trend, and that needs to be addressed, not just for these sort of driving pranks, but for some of the other things that we have seen in the past that are wholly dangerous activities that have led to deaths.
2: Because in the past you might have done this somewhere and you told your mates about it, but now you can post it online and hundreds, thousands of people can see what you're doing. And also the people posting the videos can monetize it as well. There's like an added incentive now. It's not just not notoriety. There's a financial reward if you can do a dangerous thing and put it on social media and millions of people like it.
1: Absolutely. That you know, this is like nothing that we would have faced as kids. I mean, you know, kids have always done things that are, you know, not the best choices anyway, since time immemorial. But I think we're living within a world now, within a generation where that can now be, as you say, monetized. But the thing about it is, you know, things need to become more and more and more sensational to get noticed. Now, whenever you're just doing that within a small group of friends, as you would have been doing 20 or 30 years ago, where nobody outside your small group of friends would have known, that kind of ramping up of danger wouldn't quite happen in the same way as it does today. As you say, when you've got a global audience where kids in America are doing things, kids in Australia are doing things, kids across Europe are doing things, to be the next social media viral sensation, you have to go further than where the previous person went. And I think that's the difficulty that we face. And that's the new problem that we face that has not been something that we have seen in generations gone by. And that's why social media companies really need to get a handle on this. They have responsibility. They cannot just simply wash their hands of responsibility. They need to take action. And it is concerning, and we saw this in the Republic of Ireland last week, when the government, when Parliament in the Republic of Ireland wants to meet with social media companies, they're hiding behind, you know, court cases. They're saying they can't speak because of

0: of evidence that may have to be given to the courts. But look, you don't have to speak about specific cases. You can talk about how they're going to be socially responsible and remove content that's dangerous from their platform. You can speak in those general terms. I don't think it's good enough for social media just simply to hide behind evidentiary concerns whenever there are general principles that need to be discussed and addressed. And I think social media companies have the responsibility to do that, regardless of the law.
1: Before we go to the social media companies, can I just check? So one of the things that seems to be coming out from the police, police federation, saying that actually involving the police in some of these filmed car chases gives, they're baiting the police, and that's sort of like is driving this extra behaviour amongst young people. It's like, let's get the police involved, and it makes it more exciting.
0: Well, look, I mean, getting the police involved for a chase is something that kids have done from time immemorial as well, whether it's, throwing something at somebody's window or something to get the police called out and you get to run away from them. But, that's one level of activity, and that certainly happened when

0: these incidents. And I would suspect, you know, that's the same across the UK as well.
1: Tim Carnes from the Christian social policy charity CARE on calls for social media companies to take action against people who sensationalise dangerous driving online. It comes after 7 people, including 2 police officers, were killed in a crash at the weekend involving a car travelling the wrong way. Police have denied reports that one of the teenagers killed was involved in filming dangerous driving for TikTok before the crash. Let's remember all of those families in our prayers. So important. Well, on the way next, Bernie Dimets here, looking at things from a different perspective for us.

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0: Matt Redman and Upon Him. Josh with you here on Premier Christian Radio. It's 20 to 5. We're just about to kick off slightly later than usual with a different perspective. And Bernie Dimer, he's talking to us all this week about diving deeper into God. I want to know about your Tuesday tasks, though. Hi to Ken in Newquay today. And he says, Josh, I've cleaned out a bedroom at home full of boxes of stuff to sell at a car boot. Looking for a way to visit my elderly dad who's in hospital at Newquay after a fall last week, and he's broken his hip. Oh no, Ken, so sorry to hear about that. I hope your dad's okay. Send him our love, please, and our prayers. And well, all the best with the car boot. They can either go very well or be a total waste of time. So hopefully it's the former and not the latter. Right then, let's jump into a different perspective.
1: If I were God, the last place I'd send my son would be into a desert to be tempted by the devil. But fortunately, I'm not God, and it turns out that the wilderness was exactly where Jesus needed to be. Hi, I'm Bernie Dimond, and welcome again to the program as we take another look at that wilderness from a different perspective. In this day and age, success is something that we can see on the outside, and by and large, people mostly want to be successful. A bit like that time when Jesus was baptized and the heavens opened up and God spoke, "This is my beloved Son in whom I am well pleased." Now, that didn't happen when I was baptized, but if it had, I would have known that I was on a fast track to success in the kingdom of God. But what God did next with Jesus was to lead him out into the wilderness. God does some odd things sometimes. At least that's how it feels when we look at it through our human eyes. He doesn't think the way we do. He doesn't behave the way we do. And when we find ourselves out in that wilderness, that mismatch in expectations means that often we just don't understand what he's up to. That's because success in our eyes is an outward thing. You see it in the secular marketplace, and let me say, you often see it in churches too. A guy called Doug Webster in his book Under the Radar puts it this way. He says, "For all practical purposes, the fullness of the Spirit seems to mean realizing your full potential, becoming the kind of person everyone else wants to follow, being someone who makes things happen, competing to win, and being able to prove your success by numbers." Many popular Christian writers on leadership don't even bother to distinguish between worldly success and spiritual success because in their mind, the two are virtually one and the same. Today we're going to draw that distinction, and it's a sharp distinction indeed. Here's the picture. Jesus gets baptized. We looked at this yesterday, but we're going to have a quick look at it again today. He comes down to the Jordan River. It's flowing. It's full of life-giving water. There's a crowd. And have a look what happens when he goes to be baptized. Matthew chapter 3, if you want to have a look in verse 13. "Then Jesus came from Galilee to the Jordan to be baptized by John. As soon as Jesus was baptized, he comes up out of the water, and at that very moment, heaven was opened up, and he saw the Spirit of God descending on him like a dove, and a voice from heaven said, 'This is my beloved Son, in whom I am well pleased.'" That's an awesome thing. That's an incredible picture, and throughout the whole Scripture, there's nothing else like it. It's completely unique. But what happens immediately following that? We can read it in Luke's Gospel, his account. Straight after this baptism, straight after this miraculous event, he goes, "Jesus, full of the Holy Spirit, returns from the Jordan and was led by the Spirit into the desert, where for 40 days he was tempted by the devil. He ate nothing during those days, and at the end of them, he was hungry." Hungry? He must have been famished. He must have been starving. I mean, I've gone without food for a few days, and I'll tell you, you start getting dizzy and weak. The contrast between this spectacular baptism and the wilderness couldn't be more stark. The Jordan River with its crowds and God's amazing deeds on the one hand, and the desert, the wilderness on the other. It's so counterintuitive. It's so not what we would expect God to do. But this wilderness for Jesus was an essential wilderness. See, we expect success to follow success. We expect to go forward and up and up and up and up and up, but God's plan goes much deeper than that. And if we would discover the hidden things of God, then the wilderness is essential. let's have a look at what happens to Jesus. Full of the Holy Spirit. Now, that's something we kind of equate with someone being charismatic and successful on the outside. But he was filled with the Holy Spirit when he was baptized to equip him for this time in the wilderness. The crowds are gone. The audible voice of God is gone. The dove is gone. That lovely flowing river is gone. And it's replaced by a desolate wilderness and the devil tempting him and hunger and temptation and weakness and vulnerability and trial after trial. 40 days without food, weak and needy, God takes a step back to prepare his son. Jesus learns obedience through what he suffers. And look at who took him out into the desert. It's easy to misread this passage. The devil, no, look again. Jesus, full of the Holy Spirit, returned from the Jordan and was led by the Spirit into the desert. This was God's idea. In fact, Mark's account in Mark's

0: Gospel, he puts it this way. At once the Spirit threw Jesus out into the desert, literally threw him out there. In other words, this wilderness was essential at the beginning of Jesus' ministry. It was the sovereign choice of God to throw his son out there in complete vulnerability, into that deserted, lonely place, deprived of the help and the protection of others, kind of like a sheep deserted by his shepherd, thrown out there by God himself, just Jesus out there on his own to be tempted by the devil. See, God wants to go so much deeper with us than some worldly veneer of success. He's not interested in our popularity. He's not interested in how successful we are at work or in ministry. He's not interested in other people patting us on the back. Now, he has a hidden plan to forge our character, a character that will stand completely alone in the midst of that wilderness for him, a character that will rely wholly on him no matter what the world throws at us, a character that's forged in the furnace of the wilderness, ready to be about God's business. When we look for a leader, when we look for a disciple, so often we're looking for people who are successful with a demonstrated track record, who seem to have all the outward skills and appearances. How often do we ask about humility, endurance, suffering, prayer life, trials, character? These are the things that God's interested in. These are the hidden things of God that he wants to forge in the furnace of that wilderness. All the self-help books out there describe a trajectory of success, but the Bible doesn't. It marks our lives with the cross of Christ, sacrifice and suffering. It's God's choice. God's choice, as Webster writes in his book, is to forge us in the wilderness of solitude, not in ivory towers, not on dream teams, but on the anvil of loneliness, abandonment, and weakness. See, Israel in the first century were looking for a Messiah. They were occupied by the Romans, they were suffering, but they weren't looking for a Jesus. He didn't look anything like what they were looking for. He's some bedraggled guy, nothing much to look at, who wanders out of the desert after 40 days of being tempted. He's hungry, he's vulnerable, he's been tempted, he's got none of the trappings of success, nothing to commend him except this, that in that hidden place, he withstood the devil. In that wilderness, all alone, hungry and weak, he relied on one thing and one thing alone, the fullness of the Spirit of God within him to get him through. And then, and only then, was he ready to begin his journey to the cross. Then and only then did God release him to bring the good news to the poor and to give sight to the blind and bind up the brokenhearted. And it's exactly the same with us. The Lord leads us into the wilderness, that essential wilderness, and then he seems to desert us, to leave us all alone, except for this, that for each one of us who's placed their faith in Jesus Christ, he has left his Spirit in us, the Spirit who will sustain us, the Spirit who in our weakness and vulnerability will defeat Satan. And in that place, we discover the hidden things of God. Before we go our different ways today, I was wondering if I can ask you for your input, a bit of help, if you will, to guide me along my way. As you might imagine, we receive a lot of feedback to a different perspective from right around the world. And one of the most common things that people say is, I wish you could teach more about subject X. So that got me to thinking, wouldn't it be great if we could be a bit more intentional about that? Wouldn't it be great if I could get your input on the teaching topics that would really speak into your life? So can I ask you, when you have a moment, to head across to teachingtopics.org to have your say? It'll only take you a couple of minutes, and who knows how many others across the globe might be blessed by your God-inspired ideas. That web address again is teachingtopics.org. Just a few minutes of your time could have a powerful impact that ripples out into countless lives in places that we can't even begin to imagine. I'm Bernie Diamond, and I'll catch you again same time tomorrow with a different perspective.
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1: Just coming up to 10 to 5 now on your Tuesday afternoon. Still time to get your Tuesday tasks in. What is it that you need to tick off by the end of this afternoon? 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
2: I'm Chris Hudson. As I get older, I notice I'm spending more time doing nothing, just sitting or lying there staring into space. Like a model train rattling around a circular track, my mind wanders through memories, some good, some bad, reliving the pains or the joys of being alive. Perhaps it's just trying to make sense of things. This isn't necessarily a waste of time. When I come back to myself, I can pray for those people I remembered and what they may be doing today. And I can find a way to give thanks for the good things, which includes surviving all the bad stuff. And if my remembered past is sorted for now, I'm free then to pray about the day I have set before me now. So here's a prayer for that moment where we come back. God of my past, present and future. You've been at my side a long time through everything that's happened. Help me to look forward as well as back, to see and take part in what you are now unfolding and opening up all around. Amen.
1: Amen. Gotta love a holy daydream, that is for sure. Coming up to 5 o'clock together here on Premier Christian Radio, a news update from the team just around the corner for you, and then plenty to come in what is our final hour together, including catching up with the charity Samaritan's Purse, finding out how the church has been responding to 4 major earthquakes around the world in the past couple of months. So all that to come after 5.

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7: 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But those who hope in the Lord will renew their strength. They will soar on wings like eagles. They will run and not grow weary.

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1: Good afternoon, I'm Anna Rhys Green. Christian charity Home for Good is urging the government to

0: relationships that these young people have as they leave the care system.
1: And Cleveland police have denied reports that one of the teenagers killed in Saturday's crash on the A66 was involved in filming dangerous driving for TikTok before the incident. Two police officers were killed when their patrol car was hit by a car driving the wrong way down the carriageway. Five young men who were in the car also died. The Police Federation of England and Wales is calling for social media companies to take action against people who are sensationalising dangerous driving online. Tim Cairns from the Christian social policy charity CARE tells Premier why something needs to be done.
2: To be the next social media viral sensation, you have to go further. And that's the new problem that we face that has not been something that we have seen in generations gone by. And that's why social media companies really need to get a handle on this.
1: Meanwhile, concerns are being raised over restrictions on Christians in India after a church leader from Manchester was arrested during a service in Pune. India now has anti-conversion laws in 12 of its 28 states, with claims that Christians are being arrested over prayer meetings and Bible studies. Archbishop Joseph D'Souza, representing the All India Christian Council, spoke to Premier about the growing concerns.
3: The freedoms that India had, and you think India had, when you could come on a tourist visa and witness and engage in some kind of preaching, is gone. You cannot do it. It's illegal. So I'm warning Western Christians, don't do that. Don't do that, because it creates problems for local Christians.
1: And at-home cervical screening kits are being offered for free in England for the first time. The NHS hopes the move will help 4 million women who aren't up to date with their appointments by allowing them to test themselves for HPV. It could particularly help women who find traditional screening difficult or painful.
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1: Now, heavy showers and thunderstorms are expected to develop and move northwards through England and Wales into tonight, where it's feeling warm and humid. London is at 24 degrees this evening, sunny, whilst Cardiff is also at 24 but under cloudier skies. Scotland remains dry with clear spells. Edinburgh is at 18 degrees Celsius. And in Northern Ireland, it's mostly dry with some hazy sunshine to close the day. Temperatures are around 18 degrees. That's your latest from the Premier News.
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Yeah, what a brilliant way to get the 5 o'clock hour underway for us here on Premier Christian Radio. Welcome along if you're just joining us after a hard day at work. Welcome back if you've been here already at some point this afternoon. It's our final hour together of Drive, Josh keeping you company. It's the 25th of August today, and your Tuesday tasks are plenty. What are I am after, please? What's going on today that you need to get done? That I am providing the soundtrack to. Soon you'll be able to put a little tick next to it. Wonderful. Let me know what your Tuesday tasks are, please. studio@premier.org.uk. Text me 66777. Start your message with the word Premier. Now, we're coming up to the bank holiday weekend, of course, and that means that there are various Christian festivals going on this week and into the weekend. David's Tent, Big Church Festival, and the International Gathering of Champions is happening in Kent. Over the 5 days, an estimated 160,000 people are expected to attend. 160,000. I mean, that is incredible, isn't it? And we'll be hearing about the theme for this year, which is Accelerate, and we'll be finding out which Bible story has sparked that theme for this year. Accelerate. Have a think. What Bible story could that be? Maybe that could be our afternoon quiz. No prizes, just for fun. But which could it be? Also, we'll be turning our attention to earthquake relief. 4 major earthquakes around the world in the last few months, and Samaritan's Purse have been responding. So we're going to be finding out what the church has been doing. Lots of great music on the way before 6 o'clock as well, like this from Robin Mark, Blessed Be Your Name. Happy Tuesday.

0: Robin Mark, blessed be your name. So, coming up for us very soon, we will be getting the latest on the International Gathering of Champions, a Christian conference which kicks off in Kent tomorrow. Also, we'll be getting the latest on earthquake relief around the world with Samaritan's Purse. Next, though, we'll be jumping into a programme you can hear in full at 6 o'clock. Jack Graham's PowerPoint programme is some brilliant teaching. Today, talking about the fear of sharing our faith. We'll dip into a little preview of the programme next.
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0: Wonderful stuff from Don Moen. What a song. Trust and Obey. Just coming up to 19 minutes past five. Now, as soon as this program finishes at 6 o'clock, Jack Graham kicks off with PowerPoint every single weekday. Amazing preaching to help you in your Christian ministry. Let's hear a little snippet of the program now, because Jack's going to be talking about fear of sharing our faith. I think we've all experienced that from time to time, but maybe for you, the fear is so great that you avoid doing it altogether. Let's hear from Jack Graham.
1: I know some people get uptight, the upright get uptight about evangelism, and at times are fearful about sharing the faith. We all experience that. There's the nerves that are involved, and we don't want to say the wrong thing or do the wrong thing. But the fact is that God has called every one of us. Jesus has commanded every one of us to share our faith in Jesus Christ. It's too good to keep to ourselves. And so we are always looking for opportunities to invite people to know Jesus. Again, it happens normally, naturally, not with gospel guns, but in normal routines of life. We have these conversations, and Jesus is the example. When we follow in Jesus' steps, he teaches us how to evangelize. And what we have in the passage today in these conversations with Jesus is Jesus showing us how to do this. And there are many big points and practical points as to how we also can follow in his steps and share our faith with people, even people far from God. Now, this is a long passage, and I thought about it a while and just skipping around, but I want you to read it all with me from verse 4 to verse 42, because it's an exciting passage. It's an extraordinary passage of Scripture. We told you previously that in the New Testament, the Gospels, there are only 26 days recorded in the life of Jesus.

0: 3 years of ministry, of his 33 years on earth, there are 26 days, and really parts of days, that are given to us in the Bible. And yet in 26 days, Jesus changed the world. And he changed your life and mine as we put our faith in him. So this is a long day and it's a long passage, but it's certainly worth the read. So beginning at verse 4 of John 4, stay with me. And he had to pass through Samaria. So he came to a town of Samaria called Sychar, near the field that Jacob had given to his son Joseph. Jacob's well was there, so Jesus, wearied as he was from his journey, was sitting beside the well. It was about the sixth hour, that is, high noon, 12 o'clock. A woman from Samaria came to draw water. Jesus said to her, "Give me a drink," for his disciples had gone away into the city to buy food. The Samaritan woman said to him, "How is it that you, a Jew, ask for a drink from me, a woman from Samaria? For Jews have no dealings with Samaritans." Jesus answered her, "If you knew the gift of God and who it is that is saying to you, 'Give me a drink,' you would have asked him, and he would have given you living water." The woman said to him, "Sir, you have nothing to draw water with, and the well is deep. Where do you get this living water?" This is now dripping with sarcasm and suspicion. "Are you greater than our father Jacob? He gave us the well and drank from it himself, as did his sons and his livestock." Jesus said to her, "Everyone who drinks of this water will be thirsty again. But whoever drinks of the water that I will give him will never be thirsty again."
1: Wow, never be thirsty again. I wonder if that is what you are longing for, to be satisfied, to find that feeling of wholeness. Well, maybe you've been looking around in all sorts of places trying to quench that thirst, but ultimately it doesn't work. Maybe it lasts for a little while, but not long term. Jesus, though, is the living water. And when we drink from him, wow, we find that satisfaction. We find that forgiveness. We can come to him and say sorry for the times when we've looked elsewhere for the living water. We can come to him declaring that he is the living water. He is the Christ, the Son of the living God. And by the power of his Holy Spirit, he comes in and gives us that satisfaction that we are looking for. Wow, that is the good news of the gospel. And that is available to you right now.

Rivers and Robots, Discovery. You can discover Jesus today. He is only ever a prayer away. Well, soon we're going to be discovering more about the International Gathering of Champions, one of a few Christian festivals kicking off this week. Premier are going to be there from tomorrow through to Friday from 10 a.m. So we're going to be getting the lowdown on what's going to be happening very soon. Also, turning our attention to the weather. We've been obsessed with the heat wave here in the UK, but around the world, there has been plenty of weather much more serious. Japan, Mexico, Colombia, Indonesia, all hit by huge earthquakes. 40,000 people were displaced. Samaritan's Purse have been on the ground. The church has been there helping people. And so we'll be finding out more about that next.

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0: Josh keeping you company on Premier Christian Radio, 20 minutes to 6, The Living Hope. That's brilliant, isn't it? The choir version from the Worship Initiative, like that. Okay, it is our final part together, really, final time together this afternoon, and we're going to be finding out what the church is doing now in terms of earthquake relief, because in July, Japan and Mexico were hit. Earlier this month, a 7.4 magnitude earthquake shocked Colombia, and another one in Indonesia displaced 40,000 people. But once the news cycle ends, how do communities then rebuild after these disasters? And how do they hold on to the truth that God is our refuge and strength, a very present help in times of trouble? Psalm 46. Well, Stephen Sneed is the Director of Communications at Samaritan's Purse and joined Esther.
1: You know, our heart breaks for these families and these communities throughout the world who are experiencing earthquakes in particular. Disasters of any kind are heartbreaking. They challenge your faith. We know that there are many countless families who are grieving their loved ones right now. Terribly, there's many families who are still looking for their loved ones. We know that when the rubble collapses, people aren't often able to identify their family members and find out, are they just somewhere else in a shelter? Are they actually beneath the rubble? So it's an extremely heartbreaking situation. I remember even just recently, we had these magnets, these incredible earthquakes in Turkey, and I responded with Samaritan's Purse. And it's such a terrible time. There are aftershocks that continue sometimes for weeks or months afterwards. And you see people sleeping on the streets. You see people bringing out blankets and pillows to lay in the road because they don't feel comfortable being in a building. And you see that for months on end. And so it really is. It's a catastrophic event. There's a lot of heartbreak and hurt. And that's why Samaritan's Purse goes, to help these folks and remind them that God loves them.
2: I mean, that's the thing, isn't it? It lasts for a couple of weeks, maybe, in our headlines. But as you're explaining there, the impact lasts for months, maybe even years, I guess, because building people's homes must take a lot of time and effort and money, and grieving, you know, is a long process. And I guess some of these communities, they build back only for more earthquakes to devastate them again. How does that long-term effect of a disaster take a hold on communities?
1: Absolutely. It's a great question. I mean, of course, when the initial disaster strikes, it seems like all eyes in the entire world are on that community and their families. But like you said, there's a lot happening in the world today. The news moves very quickly. And sometimes it's heartbreaking to see families still in desperate need, and then to see that the news is no longer there. People are no longer getting the story out to share how you can help, how you can get involved. And so Samaritan's Purse, we go in for as long as the need is existing. That is a commitment that we make to our church partners there on the ground. Currently, we have an emergency field hospital established in Venezuela, in La Guaira. This was the epicenter of the recent earthquake that struck this summer. And this facility is incredible. It's completely self-sustained. Our doctors and nurses go in for a month at a time and then rotate shifts for the next wave to come through. We're treating trauma surgeries. We're conducting several surgeries every single day. We've treated thousands of patients at that emergency field hospital alone. And one thing that people don't realize is, in the wake of an earthquake, it's not just injuries that happen from a building collapsing.

0: complete infrastructure breakdown occurs in these countries. People lose access to their everyday medications. They can't find their loved ones. They don't even have anyone to reach out to if they need their medical history to show a doctor, this is what medication I'm taking. So there is such vast and immense need. And so, Samaritan's Purse, we go in Jesus' name to make sure that we're loving those who are suffering and not just bring physical care, but to share that God has not forgotten them, He's not forsaken them, and neither have we.
1: So good to hear that, isn't it? Stephen Sneed, Director of Communications at Samaritan's Purse, speaking with Esther about the earthquake relief that they're involved in around the world. So good to know that the church is on hand during people's darkest moments.
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1: Thanks, Esther. Okay, coming up next for you, we'll be finding out everything you need to know about the International Gathering of Champions.

The Worship Zone and across the lands. And across the lands over the next few days, several Christian festivals kick off, including the International Gathering of Champions. It was founded by Pastor Matthew Ashimalowo, leader of the Kingsway International Christian Centre, 35 years ago now. And it's one of the biggest Christian gatherings in the UK this time around, with over 160,000 people attending over 5 days. This year's conference is themed around Accelerate and is in

0: inspired by the story of the prophet Elijah, who outruns King Ahab's chariots and horses to the entrance of Jezreel in 1 Kings 18. A considerably remarkable story and a favourite of many a Sunday school lesson. But did you know that the prophet was thought to be around 70 years old when he ran that journey? The journey was said to be around 27 miles. So, how did he actually do it? Well, biblical scholars believe it was supernatural or divine acceleration, hence the theme, Accelerate, for the International Gathering of Champions. And Charmaine caught up with Pastor Matthew and asked him to explain a bit more.
1: It is my conviction, it is our conviction that in these last days, there has to be some divine acceleration. For Christianity, there has to be divine acceleration. For us separately as individuals and then corporately as a body, there is a need for acceleration to not just play catch up, but to overtake.
2: When we think about divine intervention or acceleration for Christianity, and we're hearing this news about more people wanting to engage with the faith, the increase of Bible sales, young people entering churches, and you might have experienced this yourself, Pastor, with KICC, coming into the church uninvited. There are opportunities here. What are the risks to us in ignoring that opportunity?
1: First of all, we need to paint the picture of what leads to such inquiry. Mm. There was a moral, spiritual degradation in the days of Elijah. The nation had turned to Baal worship. And Baal worship has some degree of parallelism with today's world. I don't want to go into that. And in the midst of all that, Elijah was a standalone compared to 4,000 prophets of Baal. And yet he took a stand. Mm. And then because of the supernatural, the nation turned to God.
2: You talked also about divine acceleration for us as individuals. Just break that down for us in the context of what happened with Elijah taking that stand.
1: Yeah, divine acceleration basically means for you to realize that once you start your journey in God, you shouldn't relax, but rather to make effort to continue to pursue. Mm. The Bible says, then shall we know when we follow on to know the Lord. There has to be a pursuing of God. He said, and David said, early would I seek you. The chances are that you could be in church and just sit back and watch others do it. But divine acceleration, speed, has to do with you pursuing. There has to be a pursuit for you to receive what God has for you. Everything God does, all through the New Testament, we notice, particularly in the ministry of Jesus, whatever he would do for people, they played their part. Mm. So if there's going to be a divine acceleration, there has to be a response. At the marriage of Cana of Galilee, told them, pour the water in the pots. If they did not pour the water, there would be no wine to draw. So to have divine acceleration, there has to be a hunger. Matthew chapter 5, verse 6. Blessed are they who do hunger and thirst after righteousness. Then there has to be a pursuit. David said, early will I pursue you. Then thirdly, there has to be a desire to know, to grow, to be the best that we can be for God. These are some of the elements of acceleration.
2: And finally, you talked about divine acceleration for the church.
1: There is a danger. Yes, we're excited. Young people are beginning to wake up and they're looking for church. They want to come back. But there is, with all due respect, some degree of complacency in the United Kingdom. The church have somehow laid back, and forgive me to say, the fastest growing religion in the United Kingdom today is Islam. And that's not the best news for us as the body of Christ. We should be the one growing. We were the sending nation. We were the ones sending missionaries out. We've now had reverse missionaries, people who came to the United Kingdom. But even then, the church is too complacent, sitting back like the frog in the kettle. I don't know if you've heard of the frog in the kettle before. If you take a frog, put it in a kettle, put some water, place on a cooker, and put the burner on low, the frog will not make effort to jump out. It will keep adjusting its body unknown to it that the water is getting warmer and warmer until the water cooks the frog.
2: Oh.
1: So the church must not let society, what's going on, cook the frog. We need to take our place back. We shouldn't be saying in the United Kingdom, the fastest growing religion is some other religion. It should be Christianity. Christianity should be dynamic. It should accelerate. It should take territories. It should make people come to know the Lord. I mean, right now, it's obvious from that passion from young people, people have come to the place where, in the words of Pascal, one of the fathers of modern mathematics, we're all empty until we find our place in God. And so we need to help people find their place in God.
0: That is Pastor Matthew Ashimalowo there, the leader of KICC, the founder of the International Gathering of Champions, which takes place at Prayer City in Chatham, Kent, from Wednesday, tomorrow, through to Sunday. Now, if you can't make it there, then fear not, because Premier's Lydia Davies is there, broadcasting daytime live from 10 o'clock Wednesday through to Friday. So make sure you tune in for that tomorrow, because that is going to be a treat, certainly. And if you want to find out more about the event and maybe get some tickets, kicc.org.uk is the place to go. kicc.org.uk. That is all from me. A pleasure and a privilege, as always, to be in your company. And let's do it all again tomorrow, shall we? Wednesday afternoon, where actually it's going to be my last regular show for a while on Premier Christian Radio. So it might be a bit of an emotional one. I'll see you from about one. Don't be late.

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9: Romans chapter 5, verses 1 to 5. Therefore, since we have been justified through faith, we have peace with God through our Lord Jesus Christ, through whom we have gained access by faith into this grace in which we now stand. And we boast in the hope of the glory of God. Not only so, but we also glory in our sufferings, because we know that suffering produces perseverance, perseverance character, and character hope. And hope does not put us to shame, because God's love has been poured out into our hearts through the Holy Spirit, who has been given to us.
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10: For your Tuesday evening, a yellow weather warning is active across much of England, Wales, and parts of Northern Ireland for thunderstorms. Expect heavy showers, lightning, and potential travel disruption. London currently sits around 18 degrees Celsius with a mild night ahead. In Northern Ireland, Belfast is around 18 degrees Celsius with cloudy spells. Meanwhile, Scotland remains largely dry and brighter. Edinburgh sees partly sunny conditions at 18 degrees Celsius. It's feeling warm and humid across the UK this evening, leading to an uncomfortable night for many.
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12: My name is Anne from Berkshire. Premier has been like a lifeline to me. Since the passing of my beloved husband, I would feel very downhearted, very low at times. And although I have a supportive and caring family, they're not with me 24 hours of the day, and although Premier is. 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
16: We're always praying and asking God to give us opportunities for those divine appointments in our lives. 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
16: Take your Bibles and turn with me to John's Gospel, the fourth chapter. The Gospel of John, the fourth chapter. The way we engage people in personal evangelism, our witness of the gospel, is through normal, natural conversations of which Christ ends up being the subject. And Jesus, who is the greatest soul winner of all time, of course, gives us an example of how we are to talk to people about eternal life, matters of the soul, matters of the faith, and engage people in an opportunity to know what it is to experience Christ in their lives. Gospel conversations. I know some people get uptight, the upright get uptight about evangelism, and at times are fearful about sharing the faith. We all experience that. There's the nerves that are involved, and we don't want to say the wrong thing or do the wrong thing. But the fact is that God has called every one of us, Jesus has commanded every one of us to share our faith in Jesus Christ. It's too good to keep to ourselves. And so we are always looking for opportunities to invite people to know Jesus. Again, it happens normally, naturally, not with gospel guns, but in normal routines of life. We have these conversations, and Jesus is the example. When we follow in Jesus' steps, he teaches us how to evangelize. And what we have in the passage today in these conversations with Jesus is Jesus showing us how to do this. And there are many big points and practical points as to how we also can follow in his steps and share our faith with people, even people far from God. Now, this is a long passage, and I thought about it a while and just skipping around, but I want you to read it all with me from verse 4 to verse 42, because it's an exciting passage. It's an extraordinary passage of Scripture. We told you previously that in the New Testament, the Gospels, there are only 26 days recorded in the life of Jesus. Of his 3 years of ministry, of his 33 years on earth, there are 26 days, and really parts of days, that are given to us in the Bible. And yet in 26 days, Jesus changed the world. And he changed your life and mine as we put our faith in him. So this is a long day and it's a long passage, but is certainly worth the read. So beginning at verse 4 of John 4, stay with me. And he had to pass through Samaria. So he came to a town of Samaria called Sychar, near the field that Jacob had given to his son Joseph. Jacob's well was there, so Jesus, wearied as he was from his journey, was sitting beside the well. It was about the sixth hour, that is, high noon, 12 o'clock. A woman from Samaria came to draw water. Jesus said to her, "Give me a drink." For his disciples had gone away into the city to buy food. The Samaritan woman said to him, "How is it that you, a Jew, ask for a drink from me, a woman from Samaria? For Jews have no dealings with Samaritans." Jesus answered her, "If you knew the gift of God and who it is that is saying to you, 'Give me a drink,' you would have asked him, and he would have given you living water." The woman said to him, "Sir, you have nothing to draw water with, and the well is deep. Where do you get this living water?" This is now dripping with sarcasm and suspicion. "Are you greater than our father Jacob? He gave us the well and drank from it himself, as did his sons and his livestock." Jesus said to her, "Everyone who drinks of this water will be thirsty again. But whoever drinks of the water that I will give him will never be thirsty again. The water that I will give him will become in him a spring of water welling up to eternal life." The woman said to her, "Sir, give me this water so that I may not be thirsty or have to come here to draw water." Jesus said to her, "Go call your husband and come here." The woman answered him, "I have no husband." Jesus said to her, "You're right in saying, 'I have no husband,' for you have had five husbands, and the one you now have is not your husband. What you have said is true." The woman said to him, "Sir, I perceive that you are a prophet. Our fathers," changing the subject, "says, worshipped on this mountain, but you say that in Jerusalem, that is the place where people ought to worship." And Jesus said to her, "Woman, believe me, the hour is coming when neither on this mountain nor in Jerusalem will you worship the Father. You worship what you do not know. We worship what we know, for salvation is of the Jews. But the hour is coming and is now here when the true worshipers will worship the Father in spirit and in truth, for the Father is seeking such people to worship him." Imagine that, the God of heaven, the Father, is desiring and seeking true worshipers. God is on a search for those who will worship him, and to worship God is the meaning of life. So to worship in spirit and truth. And verse 25, the woman said to him, "I know that Messiah is coming, he who is called the Christ, and when he comes, he will tell us all things." Both Samaritans and Jews were looking for a Messiah. Jesus said to her, and this is a key verse in all the Bible, "I who speak to you am he." Just then the disciples came back. They marveled that he was talking with a woman, but no one said, "What do you seek?" or "Why are you talking with her?" So the woman left her water jar and went away into the town and said to the people, "Come see a man who told me all that I ever did. Can this be the Christ?" And they went out of the town and were coming to him. And meanwhile, the disciples were urging him, saying, "Rabbi, eat." But he said to them, "I have food to eat that you do not know about." So the disciples said to one another, "Has anyone else brought him food to eat?" And Jesus said to them, "My food is to do the will of him who sent me and to accomplish his work. And do you not say, 'There are yet 4 months, then comes the harvest'? And look, I tell you, lift up your eyes and see that the fields are white unto harvest. For he says," this is verse 37, "the saying holds true, one sows and another reaps. And I sent you to reap that for which you did not labor, and others have labored and you have entered into their labor." We do this together, church. Some sow and some reap, and that is the lesson Jesus is teaching us here. "And many Samaritans from that town," verse 39, "believed in him because of the woman's testimony. 'He told me all that I ever did.' So when the Samaritans came to him, they asked him to stay with them, and he stayed there 2 days. And many more believed because of his word. And they said to the woman, 'It is no longer because of what you said that we believe, for we have heard for ourselves, and we know that this is indeed the Savior of the world.'" Jesus is bone tired, exhausted, weary, weak. After a full day walk, probably 15 to 20 miles, it's the heat of the day, he's tired, he's exhausted. So in his humanity, he sits by this well. Jacob's well is still there to this day. He sits by this well and He's waiting for the woman to arrive because, you see, this was not a chance meeting, circumstantial. This was on his agenda all along because the scripture says he had a need to go through Samaria. He must needs go through Samaria. He didn't have to go through Samaria. He could have gone the coastal route, another way around Samaria, because as noted in this passage of scripture, Jews had nothing to do with Samaritans who were considered outcasts and half-breeds. It's not politically correct, but that's the way they were viewed. But Jesus was on a mission. And what is the mission of Jesus? He came to seek and to save the lost. Jesus is the Savior of the world. So whether Jews or Samaritans, people in the group or outside of the group, Jesus came for all who would trust in him. The Bible says the Father sent the Son to be the Savior of the world. All the world and everyone in it. In John chapter 3 and verse 17, Jesus said, I didn't come into the world to condemn the world, but that the world would be saved. And they come to me. And there's no name given among men in the book of Acts, we're told, but the name of Jesus whereby we must be saved. The only way to be saved from our sin is through Jesus. Acts chapter 4 and verse 12 says, there's no other name given among men whereby we must be saved but the name of Jesus. Only Jesus. Only Jesus can save. Sin is man substituting for God. That's what sin is. But salvation in Jesus Christ is God substituting for mankind. We have a Savior, and he is a greater Savior than you can possibly imagine. What a great Savior. So when we think about sharing this message with others, and that is the gospel, how that Christ died and rose again, that we might have eternal life. So when we think about sharing that, how should we do it? How can we do it? Knowing that we all are commanded and commissioned by Jesus to tell this story. Well, one, I would say, is look for divine appointments. Look for opportunities that God has ordained in your life. Paul asked the believers of the first century, he said, pray for me that God would give me an open door. So one thing we should all pray for each day is open doors to share the gospel of Christ, because all around us are people, if we are observant, who need the Lord Jesus. Now, this woman was not that good of candidate, not that great a candidate for salvation. She was an outcast. She was a Samaritan. She was a Samaritan woman. And she was a sinful woman in that she was adulterous. She'd been married 5 times. She was shacking up with the man she was with at the time. Can you imagine this young woman? At one time, she went into that first marriage and it was everything she had dreamed for, everything she had hoped for, had all the dreams of a young bride. And then that ended. And then another marriage, and then another marriage, and then another marriage, and then another marriage. And now she gives up on marriage and just moves in with some guy. So her life is no doubt filled with shame and sin. She's an immoral woman. She's stigmatized. You know why she was out there at this well at the middle of the day instead of at the dusk evening of the season or of the day? It was because nobody else wanted to hang with her. She didn't want to be around the other women. She had known the sneers and the stares. So she just went by herself to get the water. And she's a broken woman, stigmatized by her sin, and she's not expecting Jesus. Jesus begins talking to this woman. Now, that's unusual in itself. The disciples were surprised to see it. And Jesus breaks down barriers, which is another thing we do when we share our faith. He breaks down racial barriers between Jews and Samaritans, the prejudice. He breaks down cultural barriers. He breaks down gender barriers. because a rabbi, as Jesus is called a rabbi, the teacher here, would not be caught dead or alive talking to a woman in public. But here's Jesus just tearing down all the traditions and all the barriers. And he's talking to this woman. Jesus loved people, broken people. And do you know what? We're all broken. Jesus broke down all these barriers. Why? Verse 42, I emphasized it when we read the story. Jesus is the Savior of the world and everybody in it. The gospel of Jesus is not for an exclusive few, an elitist religious group. Anyone and everyone in the world is a candidate for salvation in Christ. All people are lost and need Christ. All people, therefore, deserve the love of people who say they follow Jesus. This was seeking Jesus. She was not seeking Jesus, but Jesus was seeking her. So we're looking, we're always praying and asking God to give us opportunities for those divine appointments in our lives, where God sets it up, if we can just see it. We're silent, sinfully silent in the face of so many opportunities around us, who people who need the Lord, our own family, our own relatives, our own associates in business and school, and our own neighbors all around us, and then perfect strangers that God sets up for us to know. And when we're involved in various clubs or sports or church or things or your workout facility, all around us, we need to make sure that we are engaging with people who need the Lord, that we don't just huddle up in holy huddles. So ultimately, Jesus reveals himself as the Messiah in verse 26. We noted that when we read it. Of all the people in the world, this is the first time he actually reveals himself as the Messiah to this woman, to this Samaritan woman, to this broken woman, to a five-time failure in marriage and relationships. This is the one he talks to and says, I am the one. I'm the one you've been waiting for. All these relationships, all these earthly pleasures, that empty hole in your life, that emptiness in your soul, he says, I'm the one. Because he goes on to say, if you would just ask, out of your life will flow living water, verse 10. The subject is living water. And in witnessing and sharing our faith, the subject is never us. It's always the living water. Who is the living water but Jesus our Lord? He said, give me a drink. Jesus is breaking the traditions, the rules. He's relating to her. He's talking to her. And he uses something common. They're at a well. They're drinking water. Water is life. Everybody needs water. So he says, give me a drink. He engages her. And then he said, if you knew the gift of God, the free gift of God, if you just knew and you just ask, then you would know this living water. And this is all without regard to her morality or immorality. Not by works of righteousness that we have done, but according to his mercy, he has saved us. He says, this is a gift. This gift of living water. Who is the living water? Jesus himself. He's the subject of the gospel. This is the glory of the gospel. It is grace and more grace. Religion says do, D-O, do this or don't do that. But the reality of Jesus Christ is done, D-O-N-E. God came on a mission of mercy for us. That the Savior came and he extends to us this invitation. He said to her and to us, just ask. Just ask. For Paul would later say, whoever calls upon the name of the Lord would be saved. Just ask. If we confess with our mouths the Lord Jesus and believe in our hearts that God has raised him from the dead, we will be saved. Just ask. Believe on the Lord Jesus Christ and be saved. Just ask. And what is this living water? It is salvation. The Old Testament speaks of the wells of salvation. Isaiah the prophet said, "Ho, everyone who thirsts, let him come and drink of the water of life freely." Jesus said, "Come and taste, come and experience. This is whoever calls, whoever asks will be saved. Whosoever will, everyone is invited." In fact, the last invitation of the Bible, in the last paragraphs of the entire scripture in Revelation 22 and verse 17, what does the scripture say? The Spirit and the bride, bride being the beloved church of God, the Spirit, the Holy Spirit. So the Holy Spirit and the church giving the invitation, giving the ask, says, "Let anyone who thirsts, let him come to me. Let anyone who is thirsty, let him come to me. And let anyone who desires the water of life to take the water, to taste the water of life freely." The Spirit and the bride says, "Come." If everyone that thirsts comes and drinks, there is eternal life. Jesus said, "I am the bread of life." Listen to John 6:35. "I am the bread of life, and he who comes to me will not hunger, and he who believes in me will never thirst." It's talking about the thirst of the soul, to fill the hole in the human soul. Are you thirsty? The wells of this world cannot satisfy. This woman discovered that whatever this world could bring her, whatever the wells of pleasure could bring her, it was never enough. Now she's broken. Now she desperately needs this water of life. This woman, she now knows who Jesus is. Though still questioning a bit, she runs back into the city and she tells the men in particular, the city, of what had happened to her at the well that day. She said, "Come meet a man that read me like a book, who knew what I had done and how I was living." You see, Jesus confronted her and her conscience with her sin. And now, under conviction, she commits her life to follow the Lord. And she goes and she tells this story. Could this be the Christ? And they all go out there to meet Jesus. And Jesus stays with them 2 days, and the entire city virtually comes to personal faith in Jesus Christ. They say, "We don't believe because you said so, because now we have met Jesus ourselves and we know who he is." God used the testimony of a broken woman to bring an entire town, village, to faith in Christ. You don't have to know the answers to every question to be a witness. Just tell what Christ has done for you. Tell your friends, tell your family, tell everybody you know. Look for those open doors. Look for those divine appointments, because the Holy Spirit will join you in that gospel conversation and help you to say what you need to say, and you can bring your friends to Christ. You can lead your friends to Christ. This is a gospel conversation. How many are you going to have this week? I dare say if you begin to pray for gospel conversations, if you begin to pray for divine appointments, your week would be full of joy and sharing your faith. Not everybody's going to say yes. Not everyone is going to exuberantly follow Jesus as this woman did in that city, but your responsibility is to share Jesus.

0: 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Gospel Conversations.
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2: Friend, for today's PowerPoint, I want you to think about Jesus and how he changed the life of this Samaritan woman. First, I love the fact that Jesus actually entered her world, and Jesus has entered your world. He loves you, and he's speaking to you at this very moment. As a matter of fact, you might not have expected it, just as the Samaritan did not expect it, but he's here, and he's here today speaking to you. And there's nothing that you can do, like this Samaritan woman, to earn or deserve his love or his grace. He just freely gives and offers forgiveness of sin and a brand new life. And with it, the great joy and the satisfaction of knowing him, a life that has meaning and purpose. We could never pull ourselves up to attain God's grace and God's glory, but he came to us and he

0: you. He can and he will, if you by faith will now ask him. He said, I stand at the door and knock. If anyone hears my voice and opens the door, I will come in. Jesus is knocking at your door today, so simply open up your heart, invite him in, bow, and just simply pray, Lord Jesus Christ, come into my life, forgive me of my sin, make me your child, change my life by the power of your Holy Spirit. And when you do that, I promise you, according to God's word, that you will experience an abundant life, a satisfying, fulfilling life that will not only make a difference now, but forever you will be with him.
1: 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That's next time on PowerPoint with Jack Graham.
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11: Now, the Bible is full of money management advice. I don't know if you know this or not, but there are two books of the Bible particularly. One's called the Book of Proverbs, and the other's called the Book of Ecclesiastes, which are filled with the laws of money, the principles of prosperity, the rules for wealth. Now, let me make it very clear. We are not a, quote, prosperity gospel church. We are not. We do not believe that God wants everybody to be a millionaire. We don't. In fact, Jesus taught the exact opposite of that. But the Bible is filled with principles that he says, if you will do it God's way, then you get God's blessing on your finances. And the Bible is filled with principles of how to invest wisely, how to save wisely, principles of saving, of investment, principles of spending, principles of managing your money, principles of insuring. There are many, many laws of financial freedom in both Proverbs and Ecclesiastes. We're going to look at these in the weeks ahead, and I hope you'll not only be with us in every one of the series, but that you'll bring people with you who you know are going through tough times, because I guarantee you these principles are going to help them get out of the hole that they're in. It's not easy, but it is possible to do. Now, the first law of financial freedom is the one we have to look at today, because if you don't get this one, none of the other ones will work in your life. I can't take you into

the principles of how to invest wisely, how to save, how to spend wisely, how to budget, all of these principles, until first you get this first one, which I call the law of contentment. Now, this is very important because

Because as long as your yearnings exceed your earnings, you're going to be in deep doo-doo. You're going to be in trouble. You're going to have debt. And your entire life, you're going to be frustrated with your finances because your yearnings are always going to exceed your yearnings. And until you learn this principle of contentment, you're always going to be frustrated by your money. And you're never, never going to have enough, no matter how much you make. Now, this is not only a problem for individuals, it's a problem for our entire nation. The chickens have come home to roost because for decades, the government has been spending more than it makes. Recently, Time Magazine did an article on this and explained that for every $1,000 that Americans make, we put $1,300 on our credit cards. Hello? It isn't rocket science to figure out why people are stressed out, why people are in debt, why people are going into foreclosure, because our yearnings are exceeding our earnings. Now, here's what the Bible says. If you pull out your message notes, and we're going to look in the book of Proverbs and the book of Ecclesiastes today. The Bible says in Proverbs 14:30, let's read this verse aloud together. It's healthy to be content, but envy will eat you up. It'll eat you up. He's saying it's not only financially good for you to be content, it's actually physically good for you to live a contented life. The Bible says a heart at peace gives life to the body. It is invigorating. It is good for your health to be at peace, to not always be under tension, to not always be stressed out, to not always be worried. He said envy, this desire to always have more, will eat you up. It will eat you alive. You see, when it comes to your health, it's not just what you eat that matters. It's what eats you. And if your life is filled with worry or bitterness or guilt or resentment or anxiety, it's what is eating you that is going to cause you to be in bad health. Now, another verse in Ecclesiastes, also written by Solomon. These two books were written by a man named Solomon. Solomon was the wisest man who ever lived, the Bible says. God says he was the wisest man ever lived, so he's got some good advice for us. He was also the wealthiest man in the world when he wrote these two books with the principles of money management in them. Ecclesiastes 6:9 says this, "It's better to be satisfied with what you have than to always be wanting something else." That's the principle. That's the law of contentment. It's better to be satisfied with what you have than to always be wanting something else. Now, I can't think of a more timely subject for us to study, particularly not just this series, but this message, as we're beginning the next 2 months, which are commonly known as the season of discontent. Because there's more discontent and more overspending in this time of year than any other time of the year. And over the next 60 days, your mailbox is going to be filled with catalogs. Now, as your pastor, as somebody who loves you, I just want to tell you quite bluntly, catalogs are from the devil. And they will get you to buy things you don't need with money you don't have to impress people you don't even like. And you look at these catalogs and you think, I gotta have this. How did I ever live without this? And you see it and you want it. And it creates discontent. Any retailer will tell you that you spend most of the year in the red until you get to the last 2 months. And then in the last 2 months, particularly after Black Friday, which is the Friday after Thanksgiving, when sometimes some businesses turn a profit for the first time in the year, and in the last 2 months of the year, people are spending, spending, spending. Before you get into that season, to counter that, I want to just quickly show you what the Bible says are the effects of always wanting more. Now, the Bible says that there are five damaging effects, that when I want more, it brings a lot more with it, not just wanting more material goods. It brings five other things, and they're all in the book of Proverbs and Ecclesiastes. Number one, the first effect of always wanting more is that wanting more brings more fatigue. More fatigue.
you're going to be more tired. If you're always wanting more,

you're always working harder, and you are tired all the time. Being tired all the time is a symptom of you're trying to do too much. The race to get more drives us to overwork, and we see that constantly all over Southern California. You know, Tolstoy, 100 years ago, told the story of a peasant where his master said, "I will give you as much land for you to keep as you can walk around in one day." And so the peasant started running, and he ran so much and so far, trying to get so much, by the end of the day, he died of exhaustion. And we're dying of exhaustion for things, giving our life. Most people give up their health in the first half of life in order to get money. They give up their health in order to get money. And in the second half of life, they give up all their money to try to get their health back. Be wise and figure that out in advance. The first thing is more fatigue. Proverbs 23, verse 4, the Bible says this: "Do not wear yourself out to get rich. Have the wisdom to show restraint." He says it's dumb, it's foolish to wear yourself out trying to get more things. Because even if you win the rat race, you're still a rat. Now, number two, not only does wanting more bring more fatigue, it brings more expenses. Did you know that? It always costs more to have more. It always costs more to have more. It brings greater expense. You know, I always say that if the grass is greener on the other side of the fence, so is the water bill. Because somebody had to pay for that green. Now, Ecclesiastes 5:11 says this: "The more you have, the more people come to help you spend it." I like that. It's true. The more money you got, all of a sudden you got to have an accountant, or you got to have a housekeeper, or you got to have somebody mowing your lawn. The more money you have, the more money you spend. And it says, the more people you have, the more money you have, the more people help you spend it. So what's the advantage of wealth, except perhaps to watch it run through your fingers? I saw a bumper sticker the other day. It said, I used to dream of the salary I'm now starving on. You know, that's not funny. That's reality. You used to dream of the salary that you now are finding it hard to make ends meet on. And just about the time you get ends meet, somebody moves the ends. You say, "I'm trying to keep up with the Joneses." Well, don't, because they just file for bankruptcy. Now, we think that we don't make enough. We think that's the problem. We think we don't make enough. The truth is, we want too much. That's the real problem. We want too much. And a lot of things we think are needs are actually just greeds. Now, God has said, "My God shall supply all your needs." He has not said, "I will supply all your greeds." God is not obligated to just give you anything you want. So, it brings more frustration. It brings more fatigue. It brings more expenses. The third thing wanting more does is it brings more anxiety. More anxiety, because the more you have, the more you have to worry about. If you don't have it, you don't worry about it. You know, I have to be honest with you. I never, never worry about my yacht getting barnacles. I just never worry about it. Why? Because I don't own a yacht. And if you don't own something, then you don't worry about it. And the fewer things you own, the fewer things you have to repair, the fewer things you have to maintain, the fewer things you have to insure, the fewer things you have to care, you know, pay the taxes on, and all these other things. And now we have so many things, you can't even keep it in your house. You have to buy a place to rent to store the things. Now, what's the logic of that one? You're paying rent on stuff you're not even using. Okay? So, more anxiety. The more you have, the more you worry about. Ecclesiastes 5:12. "A working man can get a good night's sleep, but the rich man has so much that he stays awake worrying." What's he worrying about? How to save it, how to invest it, how to maintain it, how to insure it, how to avoid taxes. I read a study once that said insomnia increases with income. Isn't that interesting? That the more money you make, the more likely it is you are to have sleepless nights. Why? Because you worry about more. You got more to worry about. Now, if you have
more fatigue, plus more expenses, plus more anxiety, you know what that equals? Number four, more conflict. You're going to have more conflict in your home because of these things. Because when you're tired and you got more expenses and you're more anxious, you get in more fights. You have more conflict. It causes more turmoil in your family. Proverbs 15:27 says, a greedy man brings trouble to his family. And we know that today, the number one cause of divorce is financial tension. Every study shows this. Over the number one cause of divorce is people divorce over money, money issues. It is now till debt do us part. 1 Timothy 6, verse 7 says this. People who long to be rich fall into temptation and are trapped by many foolish and harmful desires that plunge them into ruin. He's talking about debt, financial ruin, and destruction. Why? Because when you long to be rich, you are a sucker for get-rich-quick schemes. If you are contented, you don't fall prey to get-rich-quick schemes. Nobody can scam you. You're not going to take risky things because you are contented. People who are discontent are always looking for a way to make a fast buck. They're always looking for the get-rich-quick scheme. They're always looking for the fast solution, the double your return on your money instantly and all of that. And the Bible says over and over and over and over again, we'll see this when we get to investments, do not ever get involved in get-rich-quick schemes. If it's too good to be true, it is. And people who are always in a hurry to pay off their debts instead of what the Bible teaches, little by little, systematically, sequentially, they're always in a hurry to get out of debt. They're always in a hurry to make it big time. They are setting themselves up for temptations, traps, foolish desires that plunge them into ruin and debt and destruction. People, when they're not content, fall prey to get-rich-quick schemes. They're always looking for a fast way. Now, Warren Buffett, though, you know, the wealthiest man in the world, his number one rule of investment, do you know what it is? Very simple. Buffett's number one rule is this: never lose the money you've already earned. In other words, it's more important to keep what you've got than to take the big risk on it. Never lose. It doesn't matter if you make a high return. If you keep losing stuff, you're going backwards over time. Buffett's number one rule for becoming a billionaire: never lose what you've already earned. And yet people lose it all the time in an attempt to get rich quick. And it's foolish. I'll have to tell you, Kay and I have never lost a penny to get rich quick schemes. I've never lost a penny that I've earned on the lottery. I've never lost a penny in Vegas. Why? Because I'm not about to involve myself in those easy come, easy go, get rich quick schemes, which really, you're going to lose it. You may as well just go to Vegas and just hand them the money and walk, come home. The house is going to win. Somebody pays for those tall buildings. It's you. You pay for it. And the odds are not in your favor. And the Bible says that's foolish. When a contented person is not ever lured by the lottery, because you're contented. So you're keeping what you've got. And as I said last week, Albert Einstein said, the single most powerful force in the universe is the power of compounding interest. That you set it away a little bit at a time and you let compounding interest, it'll make you rich. Not instantly, but over time. I started putting away 50 cents a week toward my retirement at age 17. And that's why I've served this church for free for 10 years. Because essentially I retired 10 years ago because I don't have to take a salary. Why? Because I had been saving since I was a teenager. And the power of compounding interest builds up over time. It's called the little by little principle. We'll look at that. Now, he says you're gonna get trapped if you're not contented. Now, there's one other problem that happens. The effect of always wanting more is that wanting more brings more dissatisfaction.
It brings, number five, more dissatisfaction. You see, we think having more will make me more happy.

0: Having more will make me more secure. Having more will make me more important. Having more will make me more loved. None of that is true. Now, it is true that you can buy happiness for short term, but it doesn't last. The feelings don't last. They go away very quickly. It's true. You can go out and buy a new car, and when you get that new car, you're going to be happy. You can buy happiness for a short period of time. And you'll be happy, and you get in the car, and it smells, you know, that new car smell? Ah. But how long does that new car smell? About a couple weeks. And then, you know, the moment you drove it off the lot, it was less $10,000 than what you paid for it. Because it's not new anymore. You just lost $10,000 in equity just right there, bam, just like that. And then in a couple years, you don't care about it anymore. Now, this is true with everything you buy. You go out and you buy a piece of art and you go, man, I just love that art. And you put it up in your house and it's beautiful and it looks so great and it makes you happy for a while. But after a while, you're not happy anymore. And you get new drapes and you love those drapes, but after a while, you're not happy anymore. Why? Because things, people change and things don't. Things don't change. So we get bored with them and we have to redecorate and we have to remodel and we have to, you know, refurbish and we have to rearrange and we have to replace and we are addicted to upgrades. And you get a new dress or you get a new shirt or you get a new pair of shoes and the first time you put it on, you walk out, you go, I am sexy. You know, you're looking good. You know, you're feeling good. The fourth time you wear that shirt or that dress, you don't feel sexy anymore. It doesn't even bother you anymore. You don't even think about it anymore. Why? People change, but things don't. So contrary to what you may think, the Constitution does not say every American has the right to life, liberty, and the purchase of happiness. Because when you purchase it, it's not going to last. And I mean, how many of you are still thrilled with the things you got at Christmas last year? You can't name what you got at Christmas last year. If I said, tell me right now the five things you got at Christmas, name them right now, you couldn't name them. That's how temporary possessions are. They are short-term pleasure. It's a little fix. So what's going to happen is you're going to become what you thought you were so thrilled with, you're soon dissatisfied with, and you got to get the newer model. It's not going to bring you permanent happiness. It's not going to bring you permanent satisfaction. Ecclesiastes 5:10 says this. If you love money, and remember last week we talked about money is a tool. You use money and you love people. Use money, love people. Money's to be used. If you start loving money, you're going to use people to get more money. Money is not to be loved. It says if you love money, you will never be satisfied. If you long to be rich, you will never get all you want. Somebody asked Howard Hughes, how much it take to man to make a man happy? He said, just a little more. He said, it's useless. He says, you will never be satisfied. 2,000 years before that great theologian Mick Jagger, Solomon was saying, I can't get no satisfaction. And he's the wealthiest man in the world when he is writing this. He's not some poor guy. He's got more than you or I will ever even imagine. He says, you'll never be satisfied. Living Bible says it's foolish to think that wealth brings happiness. So let me ask you a question. Let's get gut level honest here. How many of you would say, I would like to live a life of less fatigue, of less expenses, of less anxiety, of less conflict, and as less dissatisfaction? How many say, I'd kind of like to live that life? Yeah, I think that would be all of us. Okay. You must learn the secret of the law of contentment.
1: What a great message from Pastor Rick. I hope it touched you just like it touched me today. And now let's end our show with a closing thought from Rick.
0: God has five purposes for your life. He wants you to know and love him. That's called worship. He wants you to belong to his family. That's called fellowship. He wants you to grow in character, to be more like Christ. That's called discipleship. And he

0: He wants you to learn to serve using your gifts and talents. Serve God by serving others. That's called your ministry. Finally, he wants you to share the good news and your life message with other people around the world. That's called your mission. I'd like to close today to talk to you for just a second about your personal mission. Did you know that the Bible says every time somebody accepts the Lord, they throw a party in heaven? Did you know that? It's right there in Luke 15, verse 7, where the Bible says there's more joy in heaven over one sinner who changes his heart and life than over 99 who don't need to turn to Christ, who are already there. The day that you accepted Jesus Christ, there was a party in heaven for you. And by the way, the day that you help somebody else come to know the Lord, there's going to be a party in heaven, but there's also going to be a party in your heart. I want to encourage you today to look outward, to look around you and see the people who need to hear about the love of God, about the message of Christ, about the purpose of life, about the daily hope that we have in our hearts. The Bible says, always be ready to share the hope that is within you. Could I pray for you? And as we bow in prayer, you might want to pray this prayer with me. Say, Father, I want the joy that you've given me to be shared with other people. And a lot of times I'm afraid or hesitant to talk about you to others. Would you give me so much love for other people that the love overcomes my fears and gives me the right words to say as I share the hope that's in me? Allow me to help others find you, to find real hope, to find joy through knowing you. Thank you, Lord, so much for trusting me to help bring others to you. I want to accept my mission, and I want to use it for your glory and in the power of your Spirit. Thank you, Jesus. Put somebody in my life today that I can tell about you. In your name I pray. Amen.
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9: We have some significant weather developing across the UK this evening. Heavy showers and thunderstorms are beginning to push northwards across England and Wales, with a chance they will reach Northern Ireland later, making for a rather uncomfortable and humid night. In England, London is enjoying 23 degrees Celsius and sunshine. Meanwhile, Scotland remains largely dry with clear spells. Edinburgh seeing around 17 degrees Celsius and partly cloudy skies. Temperatures in Northern Ireland are hovering around 19 degrees Celsius, with some patchy rain possible.
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11: 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Translating the Bible in local languages to bring the message of peace, faith, and hope to all.
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13: The divine Lord of the universe is ours. The Jesus of incarnation, death, and resurrection is ours. The Christ, the anointed King and Messiah, is ours. Not a distant deity to be appeased, but a personal Lord and Savior.
14: Welcome to Grace to You, the Bible teaching ministry of John MacArthur. I'm your host, Phil Johnson. If you received a lavish inheritance, what would people think if you never even acknowledged the person who made you his heir? They might call you ungrateful at the very least. Well, there is no greater inheritance than the salvation that God has provided. So how are you doing at expressing gratitude for that incomparable treasure and acknowledging the one who gave it to you? An important question to consider as John continues his study, Our Great Salvation. Now, before we get started, we are always encouraged to hear that these broadcasts, as well as Grace to Use at many other Bible teaching resources, are hitting their mark. In fact, I have a letter here that is a great example of what God is doing through our ministry. Here is what Anthony told us. He writes, I work a blue-collar job in Florida. I've been listening to Grace to You almost daily for about 6 months now during work, and what a huge difference it makes in my day. Most days, my job requires me to work alone, and I'll admit that sometimes I'd like to have company around. Although I've never met John or Phil, I truly feel the warmth of fellowship when listening to Grace to You. John MacArthur serves as a dear example to me in many ways, displaying dedication to rightly dividing the word of truth and doing so with a shepherd's heart of tender love to the flock. Your ministry is a frequently visited stream of grace and joy for my life. Thank you to everyone involved. I love each of you in Christ our Lord. And he signs Anthony. Well, thank you, Anthony, for your encouraging letter. And friend, just a reminder that when you support Grace to You through your prayers or gifts, you help strengthen believers like Anthony around the world with biblical truth. If you'd like to partner with us, stay with us until we end today. I'll give our contact information right after the message. On that note, turn to 1 Peter chapter 1 as John continues his study, Our Great Salvation.
13: 1 Peter chapter 1, verses 3 through 5. He is writing to a church that is undergoing persecution, hostility, rejection, animosity, and hatred. And as he begins this wonderful letter of encouragement to them and exhortation, he bursts forth in verses 3 through 5 in a great, great paean of praise. And in a sense, he teaches them that praise is really a very fitting way out of the dilemma of handling trouble, persecution, hatred, and hostility. In order to try to lift their spirits, in order to try to lift their souls and sweep their hearts upward, he begins with a joyous paean of praise that we can properly call a doxology. Notice verse 3. Blessed be the God and Father of our Lord Jesus Christ, who according to his great mercy has caused us to be born again to a living hope through the resurrection of Jesus Christ from the dead, to obtain an inheritance which is imperishable and undefiled and will not fade away, reserved in heaven for you, who are protected by the power of God through faith for a salvation ready to be revealed in the last time. Thus, Peter gives us what really is a very practical and helpful perspective on learning to live, looking past earthly trouble to eternal inheritance. Hebrews chapter 9, verse 15 says we have the promise of the eternal inheritance. Well, you know that. And that's talking about the full, final salvation. But let me dig a little deeper, all right, and show you something that I think is fascinating. Look in your Bible to Joshua chapter 13. This is an insight that you might miss if you're not careful. Joshua 13, 33. And here we reach back to the promise of God in an ancient time, nonetheless a promise that we can claim. When they came into the land, verse 32, the territories which Moses apportioned for an inheritance in the plains of Moab beyond the Jordan at Jericho to the east. But to the tribe of Levi, it says, they were the priestly tribe, Moses did not give an inheritance. No land was given to Levi. The Lord, the God of Israel, is their inheritance. Now, because they were what? What were they? Priests. The Lord Himself was their inheritance. They would literally inherit God. And if we can come over to 1 Peter again and be reminded that we are a kingdom of priests, we too are a royal priesthood, chapter 2, verse 9, we can then know that God, who is the very possession of the priests of Levi, is the possession of the royal priesthood of Christ as well. We inherit God. God is our very inheritance. What a tremendous thought. In Psalm 16, I think David captured this. The Lord is the portion of my inheritance. Psalm 16:5. He would inherit God before he would inherit anything else. Nothing could stand alongside the richness of that reality.

reality, we also inherit Christ. We also inherit Christ. 1 John says that when we see him, we'll be like him, for we shall see him as he is. It says we are joint heirs with Christ. Christ becomes our portion. As we read in Ephesians 1:14, the Holy Spirit is the resident guarantee of our inheritance, the arabon, which means engagement ring, down payment. And the Holy Spirit is that engagement ring, down payment, that first installment, and his living in us is the guarantee of our eternal down payment. So we have already inherited the Spirit, we will inherit likeness to the Son, and we will inherit God himself in our eternal inheritance. Seems to me that no matter what we may have or not have of this world's good, it's a small thing. We also must recognize that we will leave this world naked, but if we love Christ, we will become clothed with all that God could possibly give, far beyond our wildest imaginations. And that's why Paul said, it does not yet appear. The things that eye has not seen and ear has not heard will be revealed to us. That is cause for praise. That is cause for praise. And it is because of that inheritance, that salvation not yet revealed, waiting for the last season or the last epoch, when we see God and Christ in glory, that Peter calls for praise. Back to verse 3, blessed be the God. We can stop at that point. Blessed be the God who provides such an inheritance. For a Jew, by the way, the commonest of all beginnings to prayer was to say, blessed art thou, O God. In fact, they said it if they were faithful to their prayer patterns, day in, day out, over and over and over again, many, many times a day. Blessed art thou, O God. And so it's fitting for us to say the same thing. Now, the term blessed, we don't need to spend much time on that. It simply means worthy of blessing, worthy of adoration, worthy of praise, worthy of worship. And because God is so worthy, we should bless him. Because of his gracious goodness, we should bless him. There's a sense in which, even when we bless him, we seem to come far short of what he deserves. Robert Layton, writing in 1853, said, all this is far below him and his mercies. What are our lame praises in comparison?

into His love. Nothing and less than nothing. But love will stammer rather than be dumb. End quote. I like that. Even though our praise falls short, love will stammer rather than be dumb. As I mentioned earlier, the verb be is implied, is the key verb to the whole text. It assumes the action is to bless God. It is not only something Peter is doing, it is something that he is instructing others to do. It is a call for adoration, a call for praise. Now, but I want you to notice that there are components of this doxology that explain our inheritance in detail. We want to praise intelligently. We want to adore God with understanding. And so the better we understand our inheritance, the better able we'll be and the more anxious we'll be to praise Him. So Peter gives us the source of our inheritance, the motive for our inheritance, the means by which we appropriate that inheritance, the nature of our inheritance, that is what it is like, and the security of our inheritance lastly. Let's look just at the source of our inheritance. The source, verse 3. Blessed be the God and Father of our Lord Jesus Christ, who according to His great mercy has caused us to be born again, and so forth. Now let's dig into this for a moment. The source of our inheritance is God. The source is God. What is God's title? God, even the Father of our Lord Jesus Christ. We know all of that. We're not really left in the dark about that, but let me just remind you what that means. To say that God is the Father of our Lord Jesus Christ is to give God a new identity to the Jewish mind. Because God was always known as Creator and Redeemer from Egypt. He created and He redeemed His people out of Egypt. His creation emphasizes His almighty sovereign power, His redeeming His people, His saving power, His saving work. So the Jews would bless God as Creator and Redeemer from Egypt. But we bless God as the Father of our Lord Jesus Christ. That was instructed to us really by Jesus. Go back to John chapter 4. John chapter 4, verse 21. Jesus, talking to the woman at the well in Samaria, said, "Woman, believe me, an hour is coming when neither in this mountain nor in Jerusalem shall you worship the Father. You worship that which you do not know. We worship that which we know, for salvation is from the Jews. But an hour is coming, and now is, when the true worshipers shall worship the Father in spirit and truth. For such people the Father seeks to be His worshipers." So, in verse 21, He mentions worship the Father, and twice in verse 23. Now, what does He mean by the Father? Does He mean the Father of men? No. He means the Father, not in relationship to men, not in relationship to believers, follow this, but in relationship to the Trinity. Very important point. Every single time Jesus addressed God in the entire gospel record, He called Him Father, with one exception. And that's when He forsook Him on the cross and He said, my God, why have You forsaken Me?" Every other time He ever addressed God in a prayer, He called Him Father. It is not that God is being described as your Father and my Father, but the Father of the Lord Jesus Christ. In fact, during the life of Jesus, no individual Jew would address God as my Father. God is very, very seldom called Father in the Old Testament, and always in a collective sense as the Father of a nation, not a personal Father. When Jesus uses the term Father personally and calls God my Father, as He often does, He is breaking with tradition, and He is identifying God as His Father. In John's Gospel, chapter 5, for example, in verse 17,
Jesus said, my Father is working until now, and I myself am working. Jesus said, I am

and the Father are one. Jesus said, when Philip said, show us the Father, he said, have you seen me and you don't know that you've seen the Father? Now the point is this, by calling God Father, Jesus was saying, I am of the same essence as God. For like produces like. If God was his Father, then he had the nature of God. In John chapter 10, the Jews, of course, knew that. That's why they accused him of blasphemy. Chapter 10, verse 29, Jesus said, my Father, who has given them to me, is greater than all, and no one's able to snatch them out of my Father's hand. And then he said, I and the Father are one, and the Jews took up stones to stone him. Why? For a good work we do not stone you, verse 33, but for blasphemy. You, being a man, make yourself God. Why? How did he make himself into God? By saying God was his Father. He was saying, I'm of the same essence as God. Jews didn't say that. And the only way you can ever say that God is your Father is because he's planted his life within you. In John chapter 17, Jesus again points to the fact that God was his Father. Jesus says in the prayer, beginning in verse 1, Father, the hour has come, glorify thy Son, that the Son may glorify thee. In other words, you're my Father and I'm your Son. Verse 5, and now glorify thou me together with thyself, Father, with the glory which I had with thee before the world was. In other words, bring me back to the equality we had before I came into this world. Jesus, again, is affirming that he is God. And every time he calls God Father, he is affirming that he has the same nature as the eternal God, and that is what infuriated the Jews, because he was claiming to be God, and they saw that as blasphemy. Verse 27 of Matthew 11 says, all things have been handed over to me by my Father. No one knows the Son except the Father, nor does anyone know the Father except the Son, and anyone to whom the Son wills to reveal him. In other words, they're just mutually bearing the same life. One is connected to the other. You can't know the Son except the Father. You can't know the Father except the Son. They know each other in an intimacy that no one else can understand. This is picked up in the epistles, and you see it many places. Ephesians 1:3, blessed be the God. What God? What God are we talking about? The God, even the Father of our Lord Jesus Christ, that God. The God who is the Father of Christ, verse 17, that the God of our Lord Jesus Christ, the Father of glory, Ephesians 1:17. In 2 Corinthians, we find it in chapter 1, verse 3. Blessed be the God. What God? The God who is the Father of our Lord Jesus Christ. John, in his second epistle, writing in verse 3, I believe it is, grace and mercy and peace be from us, from God, rather be with us, from God the Father, and from Jesus Christ, the Son of the Father. Now get that, because that ought to be filed somewhere in your biblical understanding file. Whenever you see God called Father, it is not primarily that he is your Father and my Father. It is primarily that he is the Father of the Lord Jesus Christ, which then says Christ is God. And that's why Jesus said, no man comes unto the Father but by me. So, what God is the source of all of our inheritance? The God who is the Father of the Lord Jesus Christ. The God who is one with Jesus Christ. The God who is known only through Jesus Christ. And by the way, Peter chooses to use the full redemptive name of Christ. In verse 3, blessed be the God and Father of our Lord Jesus Christ. All three names. All that scriptures reveal for our Savior God is crowded into that name. Lord means sovereign. Jesus incarnate. Christ the anointed King Messiah. It's a confession, a concentrated confession, just to say Lord Jesus Christ. And I love to say all three. And we should say all three. The full name in whom our salvation is bound up. But would you please notice the little pronoun our, verse 3.

0: Blessed be the God and Father of not just the Lord Jesus Christ, but our Lord Jesus Christ. And Peter, thus, with that simple little word, personalizes everything. The divine Lord of the universe is ours. The Jesus of incarnation, death, and resurrection is ours. The Christ, the anointed King and Messiah, is ours. Not a distant deity to be appeased, but a personal Lord and Savior. He is ours now, and the fullness of all that He is will be ours in the future when we are like Him. The fact that the Lord Jesus Christ is ours connects us with God, because if we're one with Him, we're one with God. And 1 Corinthians 6:17 says, "He that is joined to the Lord is one spirit." We're one with Christ, we're one with God. That's why Jesus says, "Come and sit with me in my throne as I sit in the Father's throne." In eternity, Christ will be in the Father's throne and we will be in Christ's throne, therefore in the Father's throne. We will in a very real sense be lost in a relationship of eternal intimacy with God the Father, God the Son, and God the Holy Spirit. Who is the source then of our inheritance? Who is the source, the one to whom we give the praise? We wouldn't bless God if He hadn't given it to us. If you had earned your inheritance by works, why would you bless God? If you had gained your inheritance through a preacher, why would you bless God? If you had been given your inheritance through somebody who witnessed to you, why would you bless God? If you had received your inheritance by your own ability to understand Scripture, why would you bless God? We bless God because He is the source, and He is the source who is the God and Father of our Lord Jesus Christ. And apart from the work of Christ, God couldn't be the source because we couldn't get the inheritance. So we have a gift, an inheritance given to us as a free gift because we have been made children of God. How so? The end of verse 1, we were chosen according to the predetermined love relationship of God the Father through the sanctifying, saving work of the Spirit. God chose us to be children, and when He chose us to be children, He therefore chose to give us an eternal inheritance. He's the source. And you see, that's why Peter calls for praise. Praise the God who's the source of your eternal inheritance. Let me tell you something. It isn't right. It is a sin, I believe, of massive proportions to live a thankless life. It is a sin not to be ever and always praising God, blessing God, adoring God, honoring God, extolling God, worshiping God for your eternal inheritance of which He is the sole source through Christ. Do you have a thankful heart? I mean a constantly thankful heart. I hope you do. Let's share together in a word of prayer. Father, we thank You for the way in which You have revealed to us Your generosity and Your goodness. Lord, help us to be faithful to render to You what You are due. No matter how deep the trouble, no matter how anxious the heart, may we be filled with praise. We pray in Christ's name. Amen.
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7: As Jesus Christ looks into your heart, what does he find today? Does he find in your heart, as you have come here, adoration, worship, thanksgiving, and praise? Or would he find in your heart a long list of complaints and challenges and struggles in relation to his authority?
8: Welcome to Open the Bible with Pastor Colin Smith. I'm David Pick. I'm glad you could join us today. And Colin, we're in a series called The Gospel According to Jesus. And today we come to Mark chapters 11 and 12. And we find Jesus at the temple. And he finds himself not welcomed at the temple, but actually confronted by questions.
9: Yeah, it is extraordinary, isn't it? The Son of God comes to God's temple. You would think he would be welcomed, but he gets all this hostile questioning. And masterfully, our Savior responds to some pretty tough questioning. I think this is a marvelous place for us to learn about how to be winsome witnesses to Jesus Christ. Just looking at how the Master handles questions, how he's not intimidated, how he manages to move from a question to what really advances the cause of the gospel. It's just marvelous to look at it and to say, now I want to learn to do that and to be a more useful witness. We're going to get some real insights into how to be a winsome witness for Jesus Christ out of the example of Jesus facing some pretty tough questions today.
8: So join us if you can today in Mark chapters 11 and 12. As we begin the message, Jesus has the answer to his people's questions. Here is Pastor Colin.
7: We've come to the Tuesday of what we call Holy Week. And again, our Lord Jesus Christ, chapter 11 and verse 27, comes to the temple. And what follows from chapter 11, verse 27, through to the end of chapter 12 in Mark's Gospel is a series of questions, challenges that were brought to our Lord Jesus Christ, and Mark records the answers that our Lord gave. Now, we're going to see four questions that were asked of Jesus. We're going to try and learn from the questions, and then we'll come back and seek to learn from Jesus' answers. Now, the first question, and it's recorded from Mark chapter 11, verse 27, right through to chapter 12 and verse 12. You find it, Mark 11, 27. They ask Jesus, by what authority are you doing these things, and who gave you authority to do this? Now, this question

And was asked by the chief priests, the teachers of the law, and the elders, verse 27. This was an official delegation. Remember that on the previous day, Jesus had cleared the money changers and those who were selling doves out of the temple. He'd overturned their tables and he had driven them out. And this is a sort of breach of the peace. And so we bring in the lawyers, you see, that's what happens. And so the teachers of the law come, the scribes were the legal experts. So the legal crowd come in, the lawyers show up along with the chief priests and the elders, and they're having what really is a kind of an official deposition, I suppose. They're saying to the Lord Jesus, now we've got some questions, we need to know by what right did you do this and who gave you authority to do what you did right here yesterday. And the answer, of course, is that Jesus cleared the temple on the basis of his own divine authority as the Son of God. God's Son has supreme authority over God's house, as he does over all of God's world. But clearly, these men do not recognize that, nor do they accept it, as indeed millions do not recognize the authority of Jesus or accept it today. It is extraordinary, isn't it, in the story of the gospel? We have seen the authority of Jesus over nature, the stilling of the storm, over demons, delivering fraught and demented people, over sickness and over death. We've seen the authority of Jesus demonstrated, but when he comes to the temple, it's, hey, not in my house, not in our house. We're in charge here. You don't tell us what to do. And so the first thing that we learn about ourselves here is that by nature, we are rebels against God's authority. Human nature has never changed. It is our nature to resist God's truth and to reject God's Son. Our natural choice left to ourselves would always be to be our own God, to choose our own religion, to run our own lives, and to be in charge of our own house. We are rebels by nature. Now, as we go through these questions, I want us to pick up some insights from the way that Jesus handles questions and answers. Now, as we think about being more proactive in sharing the gospel with unbelievers, it's good for us to learn from the example of Jesus as to how he handled some of these difficult conversations, especially when people were antagonistic. And so we're going to pick up an evangelistic insight from each of these interactions. And the first one from this discussion is simply this: don't be intimidated when you're sharing the gospel, rather take the initiative. I want you to notice that Jesus does not answer the hostile question directly. So you don't need to answer every question that's ever asked of you, especially if it comes in a hostile kind of way. Jesus' pattern was that he spoke openly to those whose hearts were open, and he spoke indirectly to those whose hearts were closed. And to these hostile men, Jesus answers with a parable that comes at the beginning of chapter 12. It's a story about a man who owned his vineyard. He rented it to tenants. He sent servants to the tenants, and they killed the servants. He sent his son to the tenants, and they killed the son. And then Jesus says at the conclusion of his story, which is all in answer to their question, verse 9 of chapter 12, what will the owner of the vineyard do? He will come and kill those tenants and give the vineyard to others. Now, you see what Jesus is doing? He moves the discussion from a theoretical question about his authority to a personal question about the response that these men are making to him as God's Son. He takes the initiative to move it away from a theoretical discussion to a personal discussion about the response of these individual men and their responsibility towards God. And he lays out quite clearly the consequences of rejecting the Son God has sent into the world. And it must have got through, because chapter 12 and verse 12, it says that they looked for a way to arrest Jesus because they knew that he had spoken this parable against them. So here's the first question. It's an official question about the issue of authority. From it, we learn something about ourselves and our world, that by nature, we are rebels against God. We resist his authority. And this insight from the way Jesus handles the discussion, don't be intimidated, rather take the initiative. Let's move on to the second question, which is a political question about money.
This runs

from chapter 12, verse 13 through 17, paying taxes to Caesar. Verse 15, is it right to pay taxes to Caesar or not? Should we pay or shouldn't we? Now again, Mark tells us that this question was asked by the Pharisees and by the Herodians. We know that these two groups had already rejected Jesus. But they try to flatter him as they try to catch him in his words, verse 13. And they come up with this very smooth talk. Verse 14, teacher, we know that you are a man of integrity. You aren't swayed by men because you pay no attention to who they are, but you teach the way of God in accordance with the truth. You know, they're trying to present themselves as a genuine seekers after truth, as some people will do. But Jesus sees right through them. Verse 15, Jesus knew their hypocrisy. Strong word that Jesus uses. He knew their hypocrisy. They talk as if they are real followers of Jesus, genuine seekers after truth. But Jesus knew that the reality of their hearts was that they did not do what they said. That's hypocrisy. So I think the second thing that we learn about our own human nature is that we are not only rebels who resist God's authority, but we are by nature hypocrites who avoid God's command. It is in our fallen human nature to talk better than we act, to present ourselves as being more spiritual than we really are, to kind of hide behind a presentation of self as being supportive of good and religious and spiritual things, while actually we hold ourselves back from full devotion to Jesus Christ. That's our nature. Now, again, an insight from the way Jesus handles this discussion. When you're sharing the gospel, don't be distracted, but stay focused. I say that because what's going on in the second question, and it's very significant for us, is that the Pharisees and the Herodians are trying to get Jesus involved in the great political issue of their day, which was, of course, how should we respond to the Roman occupation? That was the great political hot potato of the time of Jesus. And people were divided as to how the Jews should respond. Now, if Jesus had taken a position on this issue, as clearly they were asking him to do here, it could only have compromised his mission. Because if he had aligned himself with people on one side, he would have alienated the people on the other side from the message of the gospel. And what we find here, it's a very important example for us, is that Jesus refuses to be distracted from the work of the gospel by a political agenda. He is resolute in being focused on his own mission. Now, I say that that is an important model and example for us as a church. Let me be clear. It is a good thing for Christians to be involved in political life as Christian citizens. Many members of our congregation are actively involved politically, engaged in political parties, serving on governing committees, active in particular campaigns. And I thank God for that. It is a good thing, a right thing, for us to do as Christian citizens, but it is not the business of the church. And Jesus makes this very clear in his own focus on mission here, that the mission of Jesus was not to reform an old community, but rather to build a new community. The strategy of Jesus was not to change the law of the land, but to change the hearts of the people. And so when these Pharisees and Herodians try to suck him into the current political debate, that's what they're doing here. They sort of throw him the political hot potato of the day. How do we respond to the Roman occupation? What's your position on paying taxes to Caesar? Jesus simply refuses to go there. And what does he do? He brings the conversation right back to the issue of how we must respond to

0: to God. For this reason, he came into the world. So there's some very important things for us here, especially at this time. A political question is raised with our Lord Jesus Christ. It's primarily focused on money. Jesus draws out this fundamental human problem that we are by nature hypocritical. We talk better than we are, and we sound more spiritual than we actually act. And we gain this great insight that in the cut and thrust of debate, where people will try to move the agenda of the church and move the agenda that you have in sharing the gospel, don't be distracted. Don't be distracted. Let us not be distracted. Rather, stay focused.
1: 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We've just looked at a political question about money. When we come back in a moment, we'll look at a theological question about the resurrection, so I do hope you'll stay with us. This message was originally part of a series called The Gospel According to Jesus, and it's included in our series Listener Favorites 2026. 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
0: Now a third question. The third question is theological, and it relates to the issue of the resurrection. This comes in Mark chapter 12, verses 18 to 27. The Sadducees, who say that there is no resurrection. I was told when I was a kid, this is how you remember the Sadducees. They didn't believe in the resurrection, and that was how they were sad, you see. Because you will be sad if you don't believe in the resurrection. Absolutely miserable position to take, but they didn't believe in the resurrection. They thought that the idea of resurrected bodies beyond this life was laughable and ridiculous. And so being good comedians, they developed this story about a woman where they said, well, suppose that a woman marries seven different men and then they're all resurrected. Now, Jesus, can you tell us, in the resurrection, to whom will she belong? Which one will be her husband in the resurrection? Now, to their minds, you see, this story that they'd concocted showed that the whole idea of the resurrection was absurd and laughable and ridiculous. And so there is a great deal of cynicism quite clearly in this question. Now I want you to notice how Jesus traces cynicism to its root. He says, here's your problem, verse 24. You don't know the Bible, you don't know the scriptures, and you do not know the power of God. So here's a third dimension of our fallen condition. Not only are we rebels who resist God's authority, not only are we hypocrites who avoid God's command, but by nature we are cynics who disregard God's power. So here's another little insight that might just help us and encourage us as we share the gospel. Number three, don't be ashamed, but be confident. Some people are very cynical and they will try and embarrass you and they will look down their noses as if you must be intellectually very lightweight to believe the Bible at all. How can you seriously believe in a man born with no father and going up into the sky? And it's incredible. And don't be ashamed. You be confident. Remember that cynicism grows when a person does not know the power of God and therefore is not even able to grasp the scriptures. And you see, once you know the power of God, that changes everything. Once you come to know the power of God, then what seemed perhaps in your previous worldview fantastic and impossible suddenly doesn't seem so strange after all. So an official question about authority, a political question about money, a theological question about the resurrection. Fourthly, a genuine question about love. Mark chapter 12, verses 28 to 34, a man comes to Jesus and says, Lord, of all the commandments, which is the most important? And Jesus points him to the answer that it is the commandment to love. Now, this question came from a teacher of the law, verse 28, who evidently was impressed with the teaching of Jesus and seemed to be genuinely supportive of what Jesus was saying. There's quite a different tone from this man. There's nothing of the cynicism or the antagonism or the hypocrisy that we've seen in the earlier questions. This is a man who sincerely wants to live a life that is pleasing to God. And he says, now, what's the thing I should really focus on if I'm trying to do this? The man agrees with the answer that Jesus gives. And Jesus even commends the man, verse 34, saying that the man had spoken wisely. And then after this little interaction, Jesus says something that is absolutely astonishing in verse 34. Please look at it with me. When Jesus saw that the man had answered wisely, Jesus said to him, "You are not far from the kingdom of God." Now, I think when the teacher of the law, who was having such a warm conversation with Jesus, heard him say this, he must have stepped back and, "Not far? What do you mean, not far?" I mean, here's this man who is committed to loving God with all his heart, soul, mind, and strength. That's what I'm trying to do, he says, and love his neighbor as himself. And Jesus says, you're not far from the kingdom of God. Not far. What do I have to do to get in? You see what Jesus says? You're not far from the kingdom of God. But not far means not in. So here's a fourth thing that we learn about our natural human condition, and it is that we are strangers outside of God's kingdom. And with all our sincerity and our best efforts at living a life of love, we may be not far, but that doesn't get us in. Living a life of love may get you near, but according to Jesus, living a life of love won't get you in. That makes you think. Must have made this man think. So here's evangelism insight number four. As we share the gospel, let's be sure that we don't get confused, but rather keep it clear. See, some people that we speak with are living genuinely good lives. They're lovely people, sincere. They come to church. They read the Bible. They pray. They agree with what you say. They compliment your ministry. They're so sincere that you might think that you might be in danger of forgetting that they are really lost. Being a good person won't save you or anybody else. So when someone says to you, and you know, honestly, this happens even in interviews within the context of the congregation. When someone says to you, you know, I love God and I really try to love my neighbor as myself and to live a good life, that may mean that they are near to the kingdom. It does not indicate in itself that they are in the kingdom, according to what Jesus says here. So don't get confused, because it would be a terrible thing to be like this teacher of the law who was clearly sincere and religious and in many ways a godly kind of man. But simply to live your life not far from the kingdom, but not actually in the kingdom.
1: 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So I hope you'll join us for that. 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
6: Romans 10, verse 17. 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
7: My name is Diana, and I am from London. And I just want to say what a blessing Premier Christian Radio has been to me. I have been a Christian all my life, and a couple of years ago, I moved abroad to work somewhere in the Middle East where there wasn't a lot of religious freedom, but I was blessed to get connected to a church where I found people were really hungry for God. People were really on fire for Christ in a way that I hadn't quite experienced. And it was here where I sort of feel like I truly found or reconnected with God. As I started reading my Bible and spending time in the Word, and I was blessed to have many people within the church encouraging and providing resources and support to help you really live out the Word of God. I moved back to the UK fairly recently, and it might not be everyone's situation, but it's been my experience that in places where people have religious freedom like we do here in the UK, we tend to be somewhat a bit complacent in our pursuit of God. So it took me a while to try and find a church that I could connect to. And it was getting a bit frustrated because I felt like I was struggling to connect, to find sort of the experience that I'd had abroad and to sort of really get plugged into a church where I felt I was really growing as a Christian. And I randomly came across Premier Christian Radio, and I feel like it has really helped to fill that gap for me. Premier is very passionate and intentional about sharing the undiluted word of God to our hungry souls. It's provided an opportunity for me to be fully immersed in the word all day long. And it's through Premier that I've actually come across some amazing teachers that I'd never heard of, like Chuck Swindoll and David Jeremiah. It's been such a blessing. I feel like Premier truly understands the times in which we're living, the challenges we're facing in the world today, and it brings programs that are not just appropriate, but it draws directly from the Word of God. And in a time where we're not really getting a lot of truth, it provides us God's undiluted truth in its entirety, and I'm very grateful for that.
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10: Maybe it isn't a fist, but the words land just as hard, and they leave marks that take far longer to heal. You know the feeling, dismissed before you finish a sentence, corrected in front of others, and told that your pain doesn't matter. Well, Job knew

0: that feeling too. His world had already collapsed. And then came the friends, the ones who were supposed to help. Today on Insight for Living, Chuck Swindoll opens his Bible to the book of Job and offers what he calls reassuring hope for the assaulted and abused.
1: What did you talk about at breakfast early in the morning of September the 11th, 2001? Don't remember, do you? There was a small group of people who will never forget what they talked about at breakfast. They had gathered at the Pentagon in Washington, D.C., with the Secretary of Defense, Donald Rumsfeld. And they listened to him as he, at that time it seemed, simply offered a theoretical concern. Some might have even gone so far as to say a studied prediction. He said sometime in the next 2, 4, 6, 8, 10, 12 months, there will be an event in the world that will remind people how important it is to have a strong, healthy defense department. Little did Rumsfeld and any of those who sat at the breakfast at 8 o'clock that morning in the Pentagon have any idea that Flight 77 was on its way from Dulles International to the Pentagon building. How could they have known? Jeffrey Creams, author of The Rumsfeld Way, describes the man's immediate reaction when, within minutes after the words had fallen from his lips, that plane crashed into the other side of the Pentagon, taking 180 of Rumsfeld's colleagues and high-ranking officers in the military. Creams writes, instinctively, Rumsfeld dashed out of the room, asked if anyone knew what had happened, then ran toward the smoke, surrounded by chaos and rubble and rescue workers. He helped get some of the wounded onto stretchers. Another publication released shortly after that tragic event, The Economist, reported, Rumsfeld had done what soldiers have to do. Stand fast when the world explodes around you. He led by example. During that time and in the hours that followed, what some were calling an out-of-touch Secretary of Defense was transformed into a courageous Secretary of War with a vital mandate that to this day he has not forgotten. At 8 o'clock in the morning of September 11, the same man who had spoken theoretically of the possibility of a tragic event found himself engaged in the same in less than an hour. Reminds me of Job. Remember chapter 1, verse 6? Remember how it began? Now there was a day. Seems so innocuous. Like the dawning of the 11th of September, just another early autumn dawn. The smell of autumn's in the air. Children have been hustled off to school or driven there, and moms and dads are busy about their work, and the whirl of commerce has just begun. With Job, I can't help but imagine his standing at the kitchen window as his wife is finishing the breakfast, and he says to her, you know, sweetheart, just look at this. Crops are full. Caravan is on its way right there. Another coming in. Servants busy. Look at the, look over there at our son's home. Look at that. And she walks over and looks with him, puts her arms around his waist. He says, you know, honey, it may not always be like this. May not always be like this. You know, this could all change. While Satan is meeting with the Lord God, offering a sinister strategy, Job and his sweet wife finish the conversation with a soft kiss and sit at the table to talk of home and family and life and the future, until all hell breaks loose. Who would have ever imagined? And Job, too, ran toward the smoke. And there were buildings that were

scattered like pieces of firewood thrown in the air, and one servant after another bringing horrible news, and then worse news, and then the ultimate, all 10 children are dead. And he loses it all, possessions, staff, the ability to make a living, his children, and while still soiled from the burial, chapter 2 begins the same innocuous way again. There was a day. Another one of those sunrises. Satan back for round 2 with the eternal God, saying with something of a sneer, yeah, you protect him, but you let this pain touch him and he will curse you to your face. I mean, who wouldn't serve you in good health? He realized that Job did not blame God, nor did he in any way sin. The last verse of chapter 1 reads, and Job thinks he's gone through it all. He's washing up and drops in bed that dreadful night, only to awaken sore to the touch. And before that sun goes down, he's covered with boils. And by the end of that week, they're bursting and they're itching and the fever is rising and he's swelling, and he shaves his head and he stumbles away from what was once his lovely plantation and finds his way to where dogs root for food, the city dump, and cries. But in all this, Job does not sin with his lips. He must have thought when sitting there and his wife comes close to suggest that he simply curse God and die, he must have thought, I remember, honey, when I was standing at the kitchen window. Remember that? Remember that? Secretary of Defense Rumsfeld must have replayed his speech 100 times in his mind over these last many months. Remember when I said 12 months? Job, many, many centuries earlier, led by example. And he has become, for all of us, not a perfect man, not a flawless man, not an ideal model, that's Christ, but a remarkable man.

us a cliche, the patience of Job. Who knows how many laid aside by sickness have reminded themselves of the story of Job. I can tell you, my wife and I, having gone through a few things recently that have just been completely out of the blue, have reminded ourselves several times, just spontaneously, it just takes the endurance of Job to stay at it. And if the pain and the suffering and the loss and all of this destruction were not bad enough, there comes from a distance a handful of friends. Chapter 2, verse 11 tells us at the end of the verse, they came by appointment to sympathize with him and to comfort him. That was their goal. That was their objective. They corresponded, they communicated with one another, each living in a different place, and they agreed on the same objective, and they would go and they would put their arms around their hurting friend, and they would thank him for his life, and they would bring him encouragement. But something got lost between the planning of that objective and the implementation of it. Somehow the agenda got blurred. They sat for a week and stared at him, not able to speak because they saw his pain was great. Verse 13 of chapter 2, and as someone said, no problem there. The problem came when they decided to speak. And at that point, I think a worse pain than Job had ever known struck and stayed with him for an undetermined period of time. You and I have known people who have lost things. You and I have known people who have gone belly up in business. You and I know people who have buried not one, but several children. I know of one family who buried four in one day. But I doubt that we know someone who was landed on after all of that by a handful of people who came for the distinct purpose of criticizing and judging and ultimately condemning this victim. That's exactly what they did. Satan danced with glee. It was wonderful. Without knowing it, they were his spokesman. This is going to work. God will see the man curse him to his face. No one can hold up under that kind of barrage. And the full first cycle runs its course from chapter 3 through chapter 14 as Eliphaz and then Bildad and then Zophar take their turns as they vent their spleen on him. And then round 2 kicks in chapter 15. And again, taking turns, probably because Eliphaz is the oldest, he kicks in and dumps his goods and then steps up Bildad for the second round. It's like a tag team match in an unfair wrestling event where they're going to slam him to the mat over and over and over and over again. It's getting a little boring. I know. I've looked into your faces now for weeks, and I understand. My family is starting to ask, now, how many more weeks are we going to be on Job? My answer is now, too many. We only have 42 chapters of this, folks, so take heart. But I just can't skip along and play with these passages. God's preserved him for reasons we need to learn. Chapter 18, Bildad responds now for the second time. And if you like comparing, look at chapter 8, verse 2, and compare 18:2, and you'll see it's same song, literally second verse. They begin the same. How long? Bildad's getting a little put out. How long will you hunt for words? Show understanding, and then we can talk. Why are we regarded as beasts, as stupid in your eyes, O you who tear yourself in your anger? For your sake is the earth to be abandoned? I mean, does time stop because you have a little pain? Or the rock to be moved from its place? Is God going to hold his breath
while you get your

life straightened out? That's all the implication of these kind of sarcastic accusations, this exasperating, insulting kind of beginning. George Bernard Shaw once compared the average conversation to a phonograph with half a dozen records. You soon get tired of them all. It's like small talk at a dull social gathering. It'll drive anybody to drink. I mean, good night. No wonder they drink so much at those gatherings. You got to stand the talk. How long, Job? How long? That's the way Bildad sees this whole thing. He's not interested in Job's pain. He's interested in Job shutting up and admitting that he's sinful. Here's the way Bildad thinks. God is just and fair. God punishes the wicked and he blesses the righteous. If you repent, God will bless you. If you don't repent, he'll keep judging you. Repent. Job is not repenting. He hasn't done anything wrong. But you see, Bildad's theology doesn't have room for mystery. Like many Christians today, many, if you suffer, you're out of God's will. He wants everybody well. What horrible theology. If he wanted everybody well, we'd all be well. He's God. He's in charge. He doesn't go, oh, how'd you get sick? He's not like that. He's running the show, if you will. He deliberately allows sickness. He deliberately permits, sometimes for mysterious reasons, never revealed, other times clearly for reasons that he does reveal. But he is in charge. And if you pray for the healing of an individual and healing doesn't come, it's not the individual's fault. Because God doesn't want everyone well. Paul himself prayed 3 times that this thorn would be taken from him. And the Lord said 3 times, no, no, no. And Paul stopped praying. Most gladly, therefore, will I learn through this. The power of God may rest on me. It's a mystery, but Bildad hasn't any room for mystery. It's clear in Bildad's mind that there is some secret sin somewhere in Job's life that if we stay on him long enough, he'll finally admit it. I think the great sin that Job wrestled with is, how do I kill these guys? But that's just no extra charge for that. It's just a thought that I would have had I been sitting there covered in boils. Bildad now visits Job with one reminder after another of death. How's that for a counselor? How's that for a friend? He pulls out all the stops and underscores the presence, verse 14, chapter 18, of the King of Terrors. The King of Terrors. Put on your margin, death. That's what he's referring to. This is poetry. He uses poetic language. He uses allegory. He uses analogy. He uses word pictures in the poetry of his presentation. And he pictures Job dying in 4 different word pictures. Verses 5 and 6, a light going out. Indeed, the light of the wicked goes out. The flame of his fire gives no light. The tent is dark, verse 6. Second, a person who is trapped. Heading for death. That's verses 7 through 10. The vigorous stride is shortened, and his own scheme brings him down. There's an implication that you have a scheme, Job, and you're not admitting it. You're not confessing it. Notice the word pictures for this trapped person. He is thrown into the net by his own feet. He steps on the webbing. 9, a snare seizes him. Verse 9 concludes, a trap snaps shut. Verse 10, a noose for him is hidden in the ground, a trap for him on the path. And then third, when you get to verse 11, he becomes a fugitive who is being pursued. And here is where he introduces the King of Terrors by name. All around, terrors frighten him. So there are terrors to frighten him, verse 11.
There's exhaustion that weakens him, verse 12. His strength is famished. There's calamity that confuses him. Calamity is ready at his

aside. Sound like Job? Keep reading. His skin is devoured by disease. Job, listen. These are all signs of you and your life. Verse 14, you're torn from the security of your tent. You've lost it all. You've had the removal of all of your goods and all of your financial security. Ultimately, look at 15, how it ends. Brimstone is scattered on his habitation. Hell itself, Job. Fire and brimstone, that's coming, Job. Then he describes him after a light that's extinguished.

and a person that's trapped and a fugitive that's being pursued. Fourth, he shows him to be a tree that's uprooted, verse 16. His roots are dried below, his branches cut off. Memory of him perishes from the earth like a tree that's cut down. In the passing of years, you can't even remember where it was. There's no name. He's driven from light to darkness and chased from the inhabited world. No offspring, no posterity among his people, nor any survivor where he sojourned. Surely, look at this grim conclusion, verse 21. Such are the dwellings of the wicked. Can't you hear Bildad? Such are the dwellings of the wicked. This is the place of him who does not know God. Whoa! I mean, here is Job itching madly. Fever is growing, and he head shaved, and he's dirty there sitting in that city dump. And here is this man with the audacity to dress him down and to judge him. Now, why would the Lord include this in his word? Why? Well, if I may, Bildad still lives. Sometime he comes in the form of a mate who, no matter what, cannot bring a word of encouragement or affirmation. Sometime it comes in the form of a boss. Sometime it's a preacher in a pulpit that's using it as a hammer to beat the sheep. Sometime it's a careless and angry head nurse who, you know, will be glad when you're gone so you can get the bed clean, get somebody else in here. But Bildad still lives. You know, he made two major mistakes. First, he's talking to the wrong person, and second, he's speaking with the wrong motive. Let me tell you something. The things Bildad says about death and about being haunted by death and being driven to this frightening degree, it's true if you don't know Christ. He's got the wrong man in mind, but it's true. Bildad's right. There is a way that seems right to the man, but the end thereof are the ways of death. You and I know people who do not know the Lord Jesus, and we try every gracious way we know to present to them hope and reassurance and forgiveness and a reason to go on, and we weave into it words regarding their coming to Christ, and they blink and look at us, and they say, no, we make it on our own. Well, that's what you get when you try to make it on your own. And the horror is this is the place of him who does not know God. But you see, Bildad has no right to say this to a fellow believer. Now let's notice Job's reply. Job heard his opening words, verse 2 of chapter 18. Look at Job's opening words, verse 2 of chapter 19. How long will you torment me and crush me with words? These 10 times you have insulted me. You are not ashamed to wrong me. I have the verbs underlined in my Bible. Torment, crush, insult, wrong. Let me step in here before we get neck deep in this with Job. Reproof is a good thing. We all need accountability, no question. Some don't like and don't want accountability. So any kind of reproof is resisting. Preachers love to be kept free of reproof, so they love the verse, touch not God's anointed. So I'm a man of the book. You don't correct me. I'm above that. I correct you. That's garbage. We all need reproof. Faithful are the wounds of a friend. Faithful are the wounds. Trustworthy are the bruises caused by the wounding of one who loves you, the Hebrew reads. Trustworthy are the bruises caused by the wounding of one who loves you, but deceitful are the kisses of an enemy.

There's a world of difference between words that wound to destroy and words that wound to heal. Bildad showed up with a hammer, but true friends come with a heart. 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Chuck Swindoll has been walking us through the Old Testament book of Job. It's a shocking portrayal of human suffering. And today's study in Job's chapter 18 and 19 remind us that people closest to us can either become our greatest source of healing or our deepest source of pain. Do be sure to join us tomorrow, because Chuck will provide ample application so that you can put this biblical wisdom to work in your life. 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It's called Job, A Man of Heroic Endurance. 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
7: We are talking about supernatural power. We are talking about divine power. We are talking about a power that has its source in a person, not a committee or a group or a government or an institution, nor a creed nor a dogma, but the person of Almighty God who is omnipotent and from whom all power exudes.
8: 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Welcome to In Touch, the teaching ministry of Dr. Charles Stanley. Today, we continue Dr. Stanley's series with a reminder of the twofold source of power in the church. 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
7: Now, if you should ask the average person today, what do you think the power of the church is? More than likely, they would think in terms of a local church, and so they would say, well, I think a church has power when it has a place of prominence in the city. Secondly, they would say, I think the church has power when it has a large host of people, a large membership. Or someone would say, I believe the church has power when the people in that fellowship are people of prominence. Or someone else may say, well, I believe the church has power when it has great prosperity. Well, let me show you why not a single one of those things has anything at all to do with the power that God has provided for His church. First of all, they're all built upon human frailties and carnal flesh. That is just pure fleshly. That has nothing to do with the power of God. Secondly, they're not scriptural. The New Testament church in Jerusalem that exercised the supernatural power of God certainly weren't in with Rome or the leaders of Jerusalem. Thirdly, one of the primary reasons that none of those things are of any value to God is because they have no relationship whatsoever with the primary task of the church. Has nothing to do with the task of the church. Has nothing to do with the work of the church. So that the power of God is not any of the things that most people, especially the world, would identify as giving them power. So we're talking about spiritual power. We're talking about supernatural power. We're talking about divine power. We're talking about something that man cannot concoct, nor can he manipulate, can he make up, can he fabricate in any form or fashion. We are talking about a power

that has its source in heaven and not on earth. We are talking about a power that has its source in a person, not a committee or a group or a government or an institution, nor a creed nor a dogma, but the person of Almighty God who is omnipotent and from whom all power exudes. He says that he has decreed, that he has purposed to give, to place in the body of believers supernatural divine power. Now, what we have to ask is, what is the purpose of that power? Would you not agree that it would be very evident that the purpose of that power would naturally conform to God's purpose and plan for the body? Whatever God has for us to do, if he has promised us, ye shall receive power, that the promise of that power has to do with the task of the church. He doesn't give power for pride's sake. He only gives power in order that the body may fulfill its original function as a part of the Lord Jesus Christ. Well, what is that? If you recall, he said to them, ye shall receive power after that the Holy Ghost has come upon you, and ye shall be what? Witnesses unto me, that is in my behalf, in Jerusalem, to the uttermost parts of this earth. So that the promise of power has to do directly, specifically, and personally, and precisely with the work of that fellowship. And what is the work of the fellowship? It is evangelizing the world. Jesus says, this is my commission to the church. As you go, make disciples of all nations, baptizing them in the name of the Father, the Son, and the Holy Spirit, teaching them, discipling them, equipping them. And he says, and I will be with you every step of the way. If you're not going anywhere, you don't need any gasoline. If you're not going anywhere, you don't even need to get in the automobile. There are a lot of folks sitting in the automobile with no battery and no gasoline, and they're waving as the world goes by. There's nothing going on. And I want to say to you, my friend, that no church, whoever that church may be, has the right to take up any space on this globe if it is not attempting to evangelize the world, equip the believers, and equip them to become what God wants them to be in their personal, intimate, quiet relationship with him. Now, if that be true, and it is true according to Scripture, what we have to ask is this. In the body of Christ, in the church of the Lord Jesus Christ, what is the power? Remember what Paul said in chapter 1 of Romans, beginning in verse 16. He says, for I am not ashamed of the gospel of Christ, for it is the power of God unto salvation to everyone who believes, to the Jew first and also to the Greek. Now, listen to what he said. He says the gospel message in the church of Jesus Christ, the gospel message is the power of God. What is the gospel message? Here's the gospel message, that Jesus Christ came into this world, the incarnate Son of God, born in Bethlehem, lived his life, short life of 33 years approximately, went to the cross to atone for your sin and my sin, was buried in a borrowed tomb, was resurrected the third day as the living Lord, and ascended to the Father, seated at his right hand, and one day is coming as Lord and Master and Judge and King of all of life. That is the gospel. That is the only message that has ever been placed on the face of this earth that can change a man's eternal destiny. The power within the church is to be found in the message of the church. And the church of Jesus Christ only has one message. And it is the message that Jesus Christ not only has atoned for man's sins, but through the Holy Spirit has come back to live within man, a life that man is incapable of living. And therefore today, the body of Christ is a group of baptized believers who are indwelt by the living, resurrected Lord Jesus Christ in order to evangelize and missionize and bring light to a world that is in darkness, sin, guilt, and shame. That is the message. Therefore, any man who stands behind any pulpit in the world and who claims to be a preacher of the gospel of Jesus Christ, who doubts this book, and in his mind he's taken his invisible scalpel
And he's cut out this passage and cut out this passage and shredded this page and sliced at this page because he no longer believes it. What he has done with his own mind, he has abandoned his relationship and his connection to the supernatural power of God to change humanity. God forbid that any man should stand in the pulpit and cause doubt and create doubt and unbelief in the Word of God. So he says, first of all, within the body of Christ, the power is to reside in the message. And every single one of us who know Jesus Christ have this message living and abiding within us so that it can never be taken away from us. Regardless of persecution, regardless of hardship, regardless of trial, regardless of heartache, this message is a part of our life even more so than the blood that runs through our veins. We can never escape the message. That's where the power lies. But you see, you can have the message. You can know the truth. You can have it on your lips. You can know it in your heart. But that's not enough. And this is why Jesus said to those disciples, he said, in my terms, he said to them, you have seen me. You have heard me. You have witnessed to me raise the dead, heal the lame, give sight to the blind, hearing to the deaf. You've seen miracle after miracle. You've touched me with your hands. And now in my glorified body, you know that I am the resurrected living Messiah and the Lord of life. But I want to tell all of you who have just seen me and have witnessed these 3 years with me and walk with me, you're still not ready to carry out the mission of the church. These 12 men had heard, seen, felt, touched, and lived the life of Christ. But he said to them, tarry ye, wait ye in the city of Jerusalem until you are endued with the Holy Spirit. Then you're ready. Then you're right. Then you're equipped. Then you can fulfill the mission of the church. Now, why did he say to them, tarry in the city of Jerusalem until you be endued with power? For this reason, if you're not functioning in God's power, whose power are you functioning in? Whose? Your power. So what we have is an impossible task. What we have is a divine task, a supernatural task. Would God ever say to his people, giving them a supernatural message for a supernatural task, now carry out this message in your natural power and strength? He would never say that. And you see, whenever people shy away from the work of the Holy Spirit, don't want to get too close to those spiritual things, what they're doing is they're cutting off the source of power. The source of power that runs from heaven to your heart is the power of the Holy Spirit who lives and abides and dwells in every single one of us. The power of the Holy Spirit. If they could have done their work without it, Jesus would have said, go to it. But he said, even though you've seen, heard, felt, touched, and lived, you're not ready. The only way God is going to get his church doing his great work is when the people in that fellowship of the body of Christ begin to understand we, with all of our knowledge, all of our experience, all of our intellects, all of our eloquence, all of our prosperity, all of our programs, all of our prominence, all of these things, that you can negate all of that. And when a man's willing to drop on his face before Almighty God and say, God, I cannot. I am absolutely and totally incapable. I have the message, but not the power. When a man or woman's willing to get on their knees and acknowledge before God, without your anointing, without your endowment, without your unction, it's all in vain. Then the power comes and the Spirit of God begins to move in that fellowship. We must never give men credit. We must never praise men. We must never glorify men. We must glorify Almighty God. To glorify a man puts the man in jeopardy. To honor the man puts the man in jeopardy. It is the message wherein the power comes. It is through the Holy Spirit that the Spirit of God works his power in the life of his church. Therefore, if the message is the message of the gospel of Christ, if we know that to be true, and if we know that God will not equip us apart from the indwelling power of the Holy Spirit, then it is our personal responsibility to see to it that the Spirit of God take the message of God in our lives, and by his Spirit, he convey that in supernatural power so that the task, which is the mission of the church, of sharing their faith and their spiritual warfare, we will not face Satan and finite power and end up in defeat.
We will not attempt to do the work of the church in finite power and end up in defeat, but the warfare is to be victorious, and likewise is the missionary opportunities to be victorious. So somebody says, but now wait a minute, where does prayer and faith come in? Because I would have thought that prayer and faith

0: These two areas is where you find the real power in the church. No, the power is in the message of Christ. The power is in the Holy Spirit, who equips and endues and anoints and unctionizes that whole body to present that message. Prayer is the means by which God releases that power in the life of that church. Faith, when God's people begin to believe Him and to look to Him in prayer, those are the two vessels through which God releases the Spirit and releases the power in the life of that church when they are willing to pray and willing to believe God on the basis of the message in their absolute and total dependence upon the Holy Spirit. Praying and faith are the triggers that release the supernatural power of God in the life of that church. Listen, when you and I are gripped by the fact that the only message that can change the world, change a man's eternal destiny, is the simple saving gospel of Jesus Christ that kept me out of hell and put my name in glory. Whether it is the saving of people individually, the healing of physical bodies, the release of His Spirit, and the release of gifts among God's people, whatever He wants to do, He's going to do it, but He's only going to do it to His own glory, praise, and honor, and secondly, to accomplish the mission of the church, which is to evangelize the world, and in the process of doing so, equipping us in the spiritual warfare that we're going to face as we fulfill the Great Commission. Let me just say this to you, and I want to say it again. I hope this echoes and haunts some of you, because I keep saying it for that reason. You only get one trip through this life. You can live it in weakness, frailty, defeat, discouragement, disillusion, and hopelessness, or in pleasure and pride, wasting away your life. Because you don't feel adequate. Praise God, you don't feel adequate. He never wants you to feel adequate within yourself. Our adequacy is in the message and in the power of the Spirit of God. You can live it weakly, wasting your life, living it for yourself. And one of these days, it's all going to be there and it's all going to be over. And you're going to say, oh, if I had only, it's too late. And that's why I keep sending you week after week after week after week after week before God. Make your life count while you've got time to make it count. Because, friends, you're not going to have forever. There are four very simple but definite requirements if the Spirit of the living God is going to take the message of the living God in your life and make you a blessing to someone else. And let me tell you something, my friend, if your life is not a continuing blessing to someone else, there's something missing in your life. Where in this world did we get the idea that believers are to be saved to go to heaven and to sit until Jesus comes? He has saved you and is equipping you in order that your life may be poured out in somebody else's life. We can never be able to apologize and reason and rationalize and get God's approval. Four simple things. Number one, I must acknowledge my total incapability of fulfilling God's purpose for my life apart from the power of the Holy Spirit. Number one, as long as I think I can do it, I will never come to the place of making the decision God wants me to make about the Holy Spirit in His life. Secondly, I must be willing to deal with every specific known sin God brings to my mind without any cover-up, without any rationalization, without any excusing. Just face it like it is. God, You're right. It may not even be anything wrong in your life, but if God wants to remove it and you're not willing for Him to remove it, then the wrong comes. And thirdly, I've got to be willing, listen now carefully, to yield myself to God. Now, what does that include? Listen very carefully. To yield means that I am willing to definitely, deliberately, voluntarily transfer the undivided possession, control, and use of my body, soul, and spirit to the person of Jesus Christ, my Lord, who is rightfully my Lord because he created me and because he has redeemed me. Now listen, a lot of folks get saved, walk the church aisle, and make a few commitments. Did you hear what I said? The voluntary, definite, willful transfer of undivided possession. Undivided possession. He owns it all. Undivided control, not partly me and partly him. Undivided use, I give up all my rights to claim my future, to make my plans apart from his approval. Undivided possession, undivided control, undivided use to Jesus Christ, my Lord and my Savior, who rightfully deserves all of that. And the fourth simple thing is this. I must be willing to believe that when I make that yield to him, the Spirit of the living God fills my life and is freed and liberated to fulfill his will because he has undivided possession, undivided control, and undivided use of your eyes, your ears, your tongue, your whole body, all you possess, all that you are, all of your relationships, all of your plans, all of your hopes, all of your future, all of your dream. He has undivided possession, control, and use of that. And the moment you're willing to believe him, my friend, I guarantee you, on the basis of everything this book teaches you, there will come into your life an awareness of an authority with God, an authority with his word, an authority in sharing that word that you have never experienced, which is available, free, offered to every single believer who is willing to meet the requirements. We'll be strong and powerful as a church, or we'll be weak, flimsy, and an embarrassment to God. And all that depends upon whether I'm willing to be strong in the Lord as an individual person, that my life may count in the lives of other people.
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1: 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The Word of God is more than a collection of religious stories. Hear about its uniqueness in a moment with Charles Stanley.
0: When you look in this book to see what the book says about itself, it says that it is the inspired Word of God. It says that it is like a hammer, a hammer blow to crush and to break. It is like fire to burn out the dross. It is like a sword to pierce to the very quick and mire. So that the Bible is described as a powerful instrument. Fire is a powerful instrument. A sword is a powerful instrument. A hammer is a powerful instrument. You can either do good or you can do evil with any one of those. But the Word of God has been given to us as the message of God to humanity. It is the only message. All the philosophies, all the dogmas, all the creeds, all the doctrines in the world are absolutely nothing compared to the message of this book. It is the only message God said a man should lay down his life for. It is the only message that God said a man is to live by, to follow through, and to share with every single person on the face of this earth. The power in the body of Christ is centered in the message that body is to share with the world. And when that body abandons this book, what it does is to abandon the power of God.
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6: Philippians chapter 4, verses 6 and 7. Rejoice in the Lord always. I will say it again, rejoice. Do not be anxious about anything, but in everything by prayer and petition with thanksgiving, present your requests to God. 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
2: 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We have the answers to the world's problems. 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The problems in the world are due to the conflicts that people have with one another.
1: Today on Back to Basics, Pastor Brian continues his study on the book of Colossians. Join us as Pastor Brian begins his teaching on Colossians chapter 4, verses 2 through 6, in a message titled, Transferring the Gospel from Church to Culture. And now,

0: Here's Pastor Brian.
1: Well, here we are. We're coming right down to the final portion of Paul's letter to the Colossians, and we'll actually finish up Colossians in our next study. But we're looking at just these four verses today, and this is really the conclusion of the practical application portion of this letter. Remember, we looked at life in the community of God. We looked at how the church is to look and feel when we are gathered together collectively. And then we looked at what Christians are to be like in the context of the marital relationship, in the context of family relationships. We looked at the Christian in the workplace. We looked at both the employee and the employer. And now, here today, Paul is giving us some final words on the church's mission of bringing the gospel. And remember, the gospel is the message of reconciliation with God through faith in Jesus. And we have been commissioned, we have been given this as our mission, to bring this gospel to a dark, dying, and desperately needy world. So think about this. We Christians, the church collectively, we have the answers to the world's problems. Isn't that amazing? But we do. We have the answers to the world's problems. The world's problems, you see, are just an expanded version of people's problems. The problems in the world are due to the conflicts that people have with one another, and that it can be on a relatively small scale, you know, just one person against another, but it can go all the way to people groups, and it can go to nations, and it can go to into war and things like that. So let's never forget that we, the church, we have the answer, because the gospel fixes people. That's what it does. The gospel fixes people by putting us into a right relationship with God. That's the very thing that we were created for. It fixes us by breaking the power of sin over our lives and by giving us a new nature. And that new nature is none other than God's nature. God takes up residence in us. He dwells in us by the Spirit. So that's how God fixes us. He brings us to himself, and he places his life within us. And when we get fixed and other people around us get fixed, and as far out as that spreads, the more people there are that get fixed, then society gets fixed, culture changes, and the world potentially can change. And so the gospel is the means through which God does this work of repairing. And so the world needs the gospel. We, the church, have the gospel. So the question is, how do we transfer the gospel to the world? Paul lays out here basically three ways that we transfer the gospel to the world. Number one, we pray for the gospel to go forth through the messengers of the gospel. Secondly, we conduct ourselves wisely among those who are outside, those who are not yet part of the kingdom. And then thirdly, we speak graciously and truthfully to those outside when the opportunities arise. So we're going to look at those three things together here today. So beginning with Paul's words in verse 2, continue earnestly in prayer, being vigilant in it with thanksgiving. Continue earnestly in prayer. Another translation reads, devote yourselves to prayer. And we've talked about prayer many, many times before. Of course, this is something as Christians that we learn from the earliest stages of our Christian life, that we have this wonderful privilege of prayer. We have this opportunity to pray. We also need to remember that we have an obligation to pray. But let's think about

about prayer for a moment in just the privilege that we have of prayer. And so when Paul says, give yourselves continually to prayer or continue earnestly in prayer, being vigilant in it, the word vigilant means to be alert, to watch. And so as Paul is saying these things, he's really talking about this is to be the posture of the church. The church is just to live, you know what your posture is. Your posture, a lot of times it can have a reference to your physical posture. You know, you stand a certain way. When I was younger, you know, sometimes my mother would say to me, you need to stand up straight. You're slouching. And, you know, I think my teachers did that more than my mom did, actually. But it was, you know, it was an effort to adjust my posture. And so your posture is the way you stand. It's just kind of the way you are. Well, for Christians, for the church, for us, our posture is to be one of prayer. That we, just as naturally as we would, you know, stand in a certain way, that we would pray, that that would be something that would be a constant in our lives. And so the idea is that we're always praying and we are praying about everything. And as he said, being vigilant, we're watching and we're being alert for things to pray about. You know, there are times when it's very clear what we should pray about. There are times when it's not as clear. There are times when we might not even, sometimes for whatever reason, have a clue. You know, sometimes, although I know, the reality is there are many, many things, probably more things that I could pray about than I could even count. But sometimes I find myself with a mental blank. And I think, well, you know, I want to pray. I have some time to pray. As a matter of fact, I had this experience just a couple of days ago. I like to use my time for running. I go out and do a run on a pretty regular basis. And I use that as a prayer time because it's a one time when I am just sort of away from every distraction. So I remember the other morning I went out, and as I started off my run, I said to the Lord, Lord, I really want to pray, but I mean, it was just one of those moments because I had prayed about a number of things through earlier in the week, so I didn't want to just repeat myself. So it was one of those moments where I was like, Lord, you know, I don't know what to pray about. So would you put things on my heart that you would have me to pray about. So I ran, you know, a distance. I kind of went to the halfway point of where I was running to. And suddenly I began to have some thoughts about, oh, I need to pray for this. And I need to pray for this person. And it ended up being a wonderful time. As a matter of fact, one of the people that I prayed for on the run, I ended up having a conversation with them shortly after about all the things that I was praying about them for. And it was one of those things that I didn't even know that those things were going on. But then I prayed about them. And then I spoke to her and she confirmed that that was actually what was happening in her life at the moment. So I'm just giving an example of how the Spirit will prompt us to pray. And like I said, I do it when I'm out on my jogs because that's a time where I can be without distraction. But what Paul is talking about, not just here, but in many of his letters, is that we would, again, we would just develop this posture of prayer, where we would just pray. It would just be what we do. It's the thing that we as Christians do. But then he adds this. He says, being earnest in prayer, being vigilant in it. But then he adds with thanksgiving, as he so often does. And I think, you know, when we pray, we are thanking the Lord as part of our prayer. You know, we're thanking the Lord for his goodness. We're thanking God for what he's done. I know oftentimes I find myself doing that because I'll be praying for certain things. And again,
I don't want to belabor the point. I'm not trying to talk about my own personal experience with running here, but it's relevant because I have run the same path for about 10 years. So in running this path for about 10 years, I have prayed for a lot of things over this 10-year period. And so what I do now quite often is as I'm running and as I'm at a certain point, I will just remember things that I prayed about in the past and things that God has answered. And so I will find myself thanking God. Lord, I thank you for the prayers that have been answered in the past. And that will just then prompt me to also thank the Lord for the way he's going to answer prayer in the future, because he's answered prayer in the past and I've got the evidence of it. I remember these days or months, you know, where I would pray the same thing, the same thing, the same thing. And then finally, boom, there was a breakthrough. So as I'm going along today, I'm praying with thanksgiving. I'm thanking him for what he's done in the past. And I'm also thanking him for what he is yet to do. So that, again, our posture, that's the general picture here is as we just continue earnestly in prayer. But now Paul gets very specific in his request. And this really takes us to the first point that I mentioned earlier, praying for the gospel to go forth through the messengers of the gospel. So look at verse 3. He says, meanwhile, praying also for us that God would open to us a door for the word to speak the mystery in Christ, for which I am also in chains, that I may make it manifest, or that I may make it known as I ought to speak. And so pray for us, Paul says. Paul is asking prayer for himself and those who are his co-laborers. And I think this is something that is really important for us to understand. And I want us to think of it in the context of the body, because you know, there are certain people within the body of Christ. I was reading in 1 Corinthians today, and Paul speaks about the body being made up of different parts. And he speaks of the, you know, part of the body, of course, being the mouth and speech and so forth. And there are those that God has placed in the body who he has called to be the mouthpiece, in a sense. He's called to be the spokesman. But if you think of it just in the, you know, just looking at the body itself. Here I am, I'm speaking to you right now. But as you can see, my whole body is involved in what I'm doing. So my hands are moving a little bit. And of course, my brain is working and I'm thinking and I'm able to, you know, articulate, form the words, my vocal cords, my tongue, all of these things, they're all working together for the message to go out. But now transfer that picture over to the church. So the church is made up of all kinds of people, but not everyone in the church is the mouthpiece. But for those that are, we need the support of the rest of the body to be able to do what we do. And that's where prayer comes in. And that's what Paul is asking for. He says, pray for us, the messengers of the gospel, those who speak the word, that God would open to us a door. That's the prayer. Pray that God would open to us a door. The effort to get the gospel to people is one that we cannot accomplish on our own. I can't accomplish it on my own. I need the assistance of the rest of the body. I need the prayers of the body. But of course, we're praying to the Lord because we can't accomplish this apart from God himself opening a door. We need the Lord to go before us and to open doors. You know, this past week, earlier in the week, I was reading through the Gospel of Luke in my morning reading, and I was in the fifth chapter, and I read the story. I'm very familiar with this story, but I read again that story where Jesus is there, he's on the shore of the Sea of Galilee, he's being pressed by this great crowd of people, so he gets into one of the little boats, the boat that happened to belong to Simon Peter, and there he's teaching from the sitting in the boat, then people are gathered on the shore, this vast crowd, and at the end of the teaching,
Jesus says to Simon and the other disciples, he says, go out into the deep and throw out your net for a catch. And Peter said, Lord, we fished all night and we didn't catch anything. And, you know, of course, Peter is a lifelong fisherman. This has been his entire life on this particular lake. He knows it like the back of his hand. Jesus is not

really a fisherman. We know he was a carpenter. Of course, we know he's the son of God as well, but Peter didn't quite realize that at the time. But anyway, Peter finally, he gives in and he says, okay, nevertheless, at your word, I'll do it. So they go out into the deep, they throw out the net, and what happens? They end up with a haul of fish that is so great that the nets are breaking. And Peter realizes at this moment that there's something more to Jesus than meets the eye. So when he gets back to the shore and he encounters the Lord, it says that Peter fell down at the knees of Jesus and he said, "Depart from me, Lord, for I am a sinful man." And Jesus said this, he said, "Do not be afraid, Simon, for from now on, you will catch men." Now, this is something that Jesus called those apostles to. He called them to be fishers of men. He called them to catch men. So as I read that story, and I was thinking about myself, and I was thinking about those other men who co-labor alongside of me here, and I was just thinking about, you know, church leaders and ministers of the gospel all around, and I was thinking, Lord, all of us want to catch. We want to catch men. We want to see the nets filled. And yet it just seems like we're fishing all night and we're not catching anything. And you know, it just suddenly struck me that Jesus did something miraculous. There was something supernatural that happened here. As Peter said, they fished all night, didn't catch anything. How did they suddenly catch this great school of fish? Well, Jesus did something supernaturally to bring them there. And it just got me to start thinking about the scriptures and the story that unfolds from the Gospels through the book of Acts, how the Lord went before the apostles. He sent them out into the world to preach the gospel to everyone, but he went before them doing the very thing that Paul is asking for prayer for. He went before them opening doors. So think about the day of Pentecost, the day of Pentecost in Jerusalem. Remember, there's this multitude of people that are in Jerusalem because of the feast, and the Spirit is poured out, and the apostles are baptized in the Spirit, and they go out and they begin to praise the Lord, and a crowd gathers together, and they preach, and 3,000 souls were added to the church that very day. But you see, there was a supernatural component there. God did something. He poured out his Spirit on the apostles. He assembled the people there in Jerusalem with open hearts who were ready to receive. He opened a door. And as you follow the story through the book of Acts, whether it's Peter going to, well, back up a little bit, whether it's Philip going to Samaria or Peter going to the house of Cornelius or Paul and Barnabas going to the various Gentile cities, you find that God is at work. And all of that to say, that's what we long for and that's what we should be praying for today. Praying that God will open a door. That's what Paul prayed for. He said, pray that the Lord will open a door for the word. And then, so Paul is saying, you know, pray that God will prepare the soil, open the door, bring the people, however you want to look at it. That's the one part of it. But then he says, and pray for me that I may make the gospel known, or you could translate it as another translation does, that I may proclaim it clearly as I should. You see, and that's the prayer for us, the servants of God, those who have been given that particular calling to be the mouthpiece, so to speak, to proclaim the word. We need, just like we need the Lord to open a door, we need him to move among those outside to prepare their hearts, to create the environment, the opportunity. We need him to do all of that, but we also need him, once that everybody's assembled, we need him to then empower us so we can proclaim clearly the word. And so as I'm sharing this with you, I am asking you and inviting you and showing you from Scripture that this is how we all work together for the furtherance of the gospel.
I myself and our other pastoral staff, the guys who have that

0: that same gift to teach and preach, and not just here at our local church, but of course, beyond this, all of those who have that gift, that the body of Christ, the people of God, who might not have that specific calling, but yet know that part of their calling is to pray for the opportunity and then the empowering to bring the word clearly as we should. And so this is how the whole body works together to further the gospel. And so the first thing we see as we're talking once again, and I've entitled the message today, Transferring the Gospel from Church to Culture. So we've got the gospel. It's here among us. We have a responsibility. We have a calling to get it out from here, out into the larger culture. And so we start with prayer, as we see. Secondly, here as we go on and we look at the fifth verse, Paul now says to everyone, he says, walk in wisdom toward those who are outside, redeeming the time. Walk in wisdom. The NIV, that verse reads like this: be wise in the way you act toward outsiders. Make the most of every opportunity. Boy, I'll tell you, today we need wisdom in navigating this current cultural moment that we're in. We really need the wisdom of God as we seek to relate to outsiders. And I can't think of a better way to elaborate on what Paul is saying here than to quote from the book of James. As I was looking over this and I was thinking about wisdom, I was thinking, suddenly it just came to my mind, that beautiful passage in James, the third chapter, that speaks to us about wisdom and what the wisdom from above, or what heavenly wisdom, really looks like. And when we think of what Paul is saying here, walk in wisdom, this is the kind of thing that he's talking about.
1: 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And now, back with a final thought for today. Here's Pastor Brian.
0: Let me say this. James, in chapter 3, he speaks of two kinds of wisdom. And remember, James is speaking to Christians, and he's saying there's, when it comes to wisdom, there's two possibilities. He says that there is one type of wisdom that has beneath the surface bitterness, jealousy, and selfish ambition. He calls it a wisdom. It's a way of navigating life. It's a way of, you know, trying to be a Christian, but it's absolutely the wrong way to go about it. He says that this wisdom does not come from heaven, but is earthly, natural, and demonic. So he's warning about a pseudo kind of a wisdom that can creep into the church.

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0: are great, but the strongest social action perhaps happens when we stop asking how can we help people and start asking how can we work alongside people.
1: Charity leader Graham Hodge there on what makes a good idea a God idea. Coming up on Wednesday's show, are you really ADHD?
2: I will procrastinate an assignment for like 2 weeks, but then somehow get it done in 2 hours. And if any of these sound like you, you probably have ADHD too.
1: Following a surge in diagnoses this century, some experts are beginning to ask whether ADHD is a social construct rather than an actual condition. What do you make of that? What does the Bible say? We'll get our panel of experts in to unpack that. Plus, prepare to chuckle because we're taking you to the Edinburgh Fringe.
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1: All that on Wednesday's Inspirational Breakfast. 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
7: 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We believe that when people understand grace, they will be empowered to change their lives and all those with whom they come in contact. 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
8: That everyone which seeth the Son and believeth on him may have everlasting life, and I will raise him up at the last day. Question, church, what is the will of the Father? I mean, why are you so careful? You just read it. What's the will of the Father? A little louder. You put some confidence. Believing on Jesus, right? The will of the Father is to believe on him. All right, go back to Matthew 7 and verse 21. And so let's answer that. Matthew 7, 21. I'm going to be going back and forth, guys, so just work with me. He says, not everyone that saith unto me, Lord, Lord, shall enter into the kingdom of heaven, but he that doeth the will of my Father. The will of the Father is to believe on Jesus. And when you believe on Jesus, you have everlasting life. You enter into heaven. So he's not talking to people who believe on Jesus. He's talking to folks who are not believers or followers of Jesus Christ. All right, go to the next verse. Many will say to me in that day, I wonder who the many are. Many will say to me that day. Did I read the NLT on the last one? But you got it, right? All right. Many will say to me, Lord, Lord, have we not prophesied in thy name, and in thy name have cast out devils, and in thy name have done many wonderful works? Well, I'm thinking, because all of these, they're considering wonderful works. What are the works of Jesus? Wonderful works. Well, I mentioned to you, you know, they talk about casting out devils. I mentioned to you about these professional exorcists. Go to Acts 19, verse 13 through 19. Acts 19, verse 13 through 19. I don't think people realize that the devil can do some signs and wonders too. The Bible calls them lying signs and wonders. And so you got to be careful. When I first started church in New York, there were a group of people that were following a guy who was doing a bunch of lying signs and wonders. And I got with him and started just reading his mail. That boy ran. In fact, he went to another state. Because, you know, you recognize the love of God that's involved in this. Now, look what he says. Let's read this. He said, then certain of the vagabond Jews, exorcists, took upon them to call over them which had evil spirits the name of the Lord Jesus, saying, we adjure you by Jesus, whom Paul preaches. They didn't know him. So they tried to say, we cast you out by the Jesus that Paul preaches. All right, watch this, just to show you, you need to know him for yourself. And there were seven sons of Sceva, a Jew and a chief of the priest, which did so. And the evil spirit, I hope y'all caught that, who he was. And the evil spirit answered and said, Jesus I know. So now an evil spirit is speaking. And he said, Jesus I know. And Paul I know. Who is you now? Let me tell you something. When you're walking with God and you're believers of Jesus Christ, every devil in hell knows you. Verse 16, and the man in whom the evil spirit

0: was leaped on, the man of his spirit was leaped on them, and they overcame them, and they prevailed against them, so that they fled out of that house naked and wounded. And this was known to all the Jews and the Greeks also dwelling in Ephesus, and fear fell upon them, and the name of the Lord Jesus was magnified, and many that believed came, and they confessed and showed their deeds, and many of them also which used curious arts. You know, same today, little crystals and sages and curious arts. They brought their books together, all the little magic books, and they burned them before all men. And they counted the price of them and found it 50,000 pieces of silver. And verse 20, if you'll go down there one more. I just wanted you to see that, you know, so mightily grew the word of God and prevailed. When it's real, no devil in hell can jump on you and run you nowhere. And in fact, you who are believers and followers of Jesus, you need to be running them out the house. They don't need to be running you out the house. Don't let no devil run you out your house. Oh, the plate moved by itself. Well, you can move the plate too, but don't let no devil run you out your house. All right, now so let's look at the what are the works? What's the works? What are the wonderful works? Look at John 6, 28 and 29 in the NLT. John 6, 28, 29 in the NLT. What am I doing? I'm really showing you how to rightly divide the word of truth. Because what some people do is they'll take a scripture out of its context and try to use it to push their agenda. So these guys were following Jesus, and they were part of the miracle of the multiplication of the bread and the wine. And man, they got all stirred up because of the things they saw. And they replied, "We want to perform God's works too," indicating also from what they saw. He said, "What should we do?" Here it is, guys. Jesus told them, "This is the only work this is the only work God wants from you. Believe in the one he has sent." Yeah, but you got to do something else. You don't understand. If you're busy believing in Jesus, the wisdom of God, the Holy Spirit of God starts leading and guiding you into all the truth. You don't have to worry about coming up with your own works. The works, what you should do, flows out of you because you believe in Jesus. You have to believe right, and then you'll do right. When you believe wrong, then you'll do wrong. I believe I'm the righteousness of God. Well, eventually I'll start doing what's right. But if you say, "Well, I got to start doing what's right in order to be righteous," you got it backwards. You got the buggy pulling the horse instead of the horse pulling the buggy. You got to realize, I believe in Jesus. I believe in his finished works. I believe that I'm righteous. I believe that I'm redeemed. I believe in my new identity. And from that will flow the actions. We're so used to trying to get the action right that we forsake our identity and who we really are. The only work for God I want you to do is to believe in the one that I sent you. But religion is not satisfied with that. No, you got to do something. You got see, they don't think Jesus is enough. Jesus is enough. Jesus is enough. And you have to believe that Jesus is enough. Religion says you got to add to Jesus. We don't add to Jesus. Jesus is enough. I don't need to add nothing to Jesus. Jesus is enough. If I believe that Jesus is enough, he begins to add to me, and those good works start flowing out of me. I am his workmanship created in Christ Jesus. So my prayer is, Lord, teach me how to yield. Teach me how to follow you. And then in Acts chapter 16, verse 31, Acts 16, 31, look what he says here in Acts 16, 30. Look at how we're rightly dividing the word of truth so that we won't allow the false prophet of fear to enter into our life because we're out of context. Look what he says, Acts 16, 31. And they said, what? Believe on the Lord Jesus Christ, and thou shalt be saved, and thy house shall be saved. All right, what do I have to do to be saved? No, you got to go on a fast first. What do I have to do to be saved? No, you got to show yourself being good. You got to be good. You can't be sinning. All right. What do I have to do? Why do I need to be saved if I'm already perfect? What do I need to do to be saved? People have tried to just melt that down. Like, that ain't enough. That ain't enough. You just can't believe. You just can't believe. You got to do something else. You got to stop sinning. Well, that's going to be taken care of through my believing. You got to start walking in love. Well, that's going to be taken care of through my believing. See, you can't have union with Jesus and stay the same. You got to get united with him first. Are y'all listening to me? And then let's go back to Matthew 7:23. Let's look at what he says there. And then will I profess unto them, I never knew you. Depart from me, you worker of iniquity. How in the world can you even think that he's talking to a Christian? How can you think that he's talking to a follower of Christ? I'll tell you, I never knew you. Depart from me, you who work iniquity. And I can't tell you how many times I've been in a church and some guy tells me, all right, dude, you better watch out because, you know, God's going to profess that he never knew you. He never knew you because you didn't pray long enough. He never knew you because you didn't come to church but once a year. He never knew you because, and they start talking about all the things you do through your self-effort to try to accomplish what only Jesus has already accomplished. So is that true? No, look at John chapter 10. He's not talking to those who are born again. John chapter 10, verse 14. I never knew you. Depart from me, you work of iniquity. Look what he said in John chapter 10, 14. I am the good shepherd and know my sheep, and I'm known of my sheep. He says, I know my sheep. All right. I know my sheep. All right. For him to say, I never knew you, you must have not ever been his sheep.
1: Yes, yes.
0: But if you've given your life to Jesus, then you believe he knows you.
2: All right, yeah.
0: He knows you. Say out loud, God knows me. Say this out loud. I am righteous. I am forgiven. And I am complete in him. And I am known by the creator of the universe. He knows my name. And he knows how many hairs I got on my head. Look at, I'm known of him. So it can't be talking about that. I'm known of him. Look at 27:28. And then I move on to the next one. 27:28. John 10, 27:28. He says, my sheep hear my voice. Now we got to get this. You know him. He knows you. You should be hearing him. He says, my sheep hear my voice, and I know them, and they follow me. And a lot of times, some of you would be shocked. You're talking about, well, I've never heard God. I beg to differ with you. I guarantee you have heard from God. Yeah, I know. Yeah, I believe too. I believe every day you've heard from God. God's speaking to you. You know when you were driving by the house going to see Miss Lucille? And the Lord said, leave Lucille alone today now. And you don't think you hear from God. He says, and I give unto them eternal life, and they shall never perish. My sheep shall never perish. My sheep shall never perish. My sheep shall never perish. My sheep shall never perish. My sheep shall never perish. Neither shall any man pluck them out of my hand. In other words, you wrapped up, tied up, tangled up in Jesus. It is easier for you to divorce your mate here on the planet than you to get a divorce from God. Because God's going to fight for you. He ain't never going to let you go. You can act as crazy as you want to act, but he knows you and you know him. And in the middle of all of that mess you're doing trying to divorce God, there's going to be something about God flowing up on the inside of you. God can't let you go because he keeps seeing pieces of him that he put in you, and he will never, you shall never perish. perish.

0: All right, now watch this. What does that mean? You know, what about once sin, always sin? Where you got that from? Once sin, always sin. Here's the deal. Well, you trying to say that you could just sin? See, you keep making the issue about sin. Go to Moshana. I got it. Just show me how to say this. I see it. Show me how to say it. I sin because I was a sinner. I sin because I was a sinner. Sinning didn't make me a sinner.
1: Come on now.
0: I sinned because I was a sinner. Sinning doesn't make you a sinner. So those of you who are born again, you still have sin, some sin in your life. Not as bad as it used to be, because the Holy Ghost is in you, working in you. Philippians, I think, chapter 2, said that the Spirit of God is working on your desire to give you a desire to do what pleases God. It's a journey. It's a journey. So, walking is a part of falling for a baby. Or falling is a part of walking if you're a baby. And walking is a part of running if you're a baby. But you don't beat that baby and send him to hell because he failed trying to walk. You get born again. You didn't get born again flawless. I mean, when I got born again and got mad at somebody and went empty the trash and I was cussing them out on the trash can. And I said, oh, Lord, and I heard something. You're supposed to be saved. Yeah, I know, but blankety blank, blank, blank. See, the Lord had to, and some of y'all still do that, make you mad. And some of y'all cuss a little bit during Christmas. Yeah, you did. But you're not what you used to be. Because you're in the Word, you're fellowshipping with Him, He knows you, you're learning about yourself, you're on this journey, and God is working in you, changing your desire, giving you a desire to do what pleases Him. You're wanting to please Him. It is a journey. Salvation is a gift. God has gifted you with salvation. You are saved. You are sanctified. You are righteous. He's already given you that. That is your identity. Now, what's going to happen is your real living life is going to catch up with that identity. It's going to start matching your righteousness, matching your redemption, matching your holiness. But just because your behavior had matched up yet doesn't mean that you're no longer who He says you are. I am righteous even though I did some unrighteous things, but he didn't leave me. He never going to leave me. So He's still working on me so I can catch up with that righteous identity. And one day you're going to meet me and I'm not going to be doing the same thing I used to do. The desire ain't going to be there no more. I have made progress down the road. That's God. The rest of that stuff is just plain tomfoolery. The only way you can do it is that you'd have to get saved and die immediately and go to heaven. It just freaks me out when you get up and start preaching to people about how flawless they need to be and you know you ain't. This is not no license to sin. You don't need no license to sin. You've been sinning without a license. This is not a license to sin. This is an understanding that this is a journey.
2: That's right.
0: Amen. And you keep beating people up on the way to journey. Like some of you right now, well, I don't know about that. I don't understand. How are you sitting there and say that when you're talking about you don't know about that? And man, what you just did 2 days ago. You better thank God that there's mercy because you need some of that mercy. You better thank God there's grace because you need some of that grace. On the way on this journey, you need this mercy and grace. And God knows you need mercy and grace because He knows that humans ain't nothing but dust. But you're going to be all right. If you could get saved and be perfect and flawless, you wouldn't need to come to church. You wouldn't need to do nothing. Jesus could have kept His blood. Ain't nobody need to be dying on no cross. Y'all don't think about that. You get so religious and take the text out of the context and you living by a con, and then you let people tell you what you're supposed to be doing to put the fear in you, what you're supposed to be doing. Now you're trying out of self-effort and you're trusting the flesh. And the more you trust the flesh, you know what I found out? The more I tried to stop cussing through my flesh, what happened? I kept on cussing. Sin increased. But as soon as I trust God, help me, Lord. Put a guard on my mouth. All of a sudden, that stuff wasn't happening no more. God. And you got a whole, they crucify you. Y'all to be ashamed of yourself. Somebody said, where do you get the shame from? You get it mostly from the pulpit. Y'all to be ashamed of yourself doing what you did. Well, let's talk about what you did. Because for you to say that to me, you're saying to yourself you ain't did nothing. Which means you are perfect. And the only perfect person I know that walked the earth was Jesus Christ. If you was perfect, Jesus wouldn't need to come here. You could have died on that cross. You could have shed your blood. What is this? This is a relationship with the vine that says, I need you in order to be the man or the woman you want me to be. I can't live like you want me to live unless you're with me. And the first thing he says is, I want you to see me in you. You talking about, I ain't Jesus. See, you don't get it. I want you to see me in you. And just by beholding me, you'll be changed from glory to glory to glory. Amen. Amen. Now imagine reading Matthew 7, 21 through 23 and applying it to you. Fear comes. Oh my God, you're beating yourself up. You're afraid. I prophesied in your name. I did this. I cast devils in your name. But not everybody that says, Lord, Lord. And we assume he's talking about followers of Christ. You was raising hell and said, Lord, Lord, before you knew Jesus. I submit to you, Matthew 7, 21, 23 is not talking about followers of Christ. He's talking about people who have not yet known him because they're commitments that he's already made. Does everybody see that? Yes. All right. Let me see if I can go through some real quickly. I got 20-something minutes. All right. All right, let's look at John 15, 1 through 2, and then 4 through 5. John 15, this is interesting because we keep accusing God of snatching the branch from the vine and throwing you down if you don't act right. You know, walk around afraid, oh my God, I don't see any fruit in my life. Maybe I'm no longer attached to the vine. Look what he says. I am the true vine. Jesus is speaking. He says, my Father is the husbandman. Every branch in me, he's the vine, that beareth not fruit. Now, he ain't talking about bear, car, or stuff. He's talking about fruit, fruit of the Spirit, or the fruit that comes from being connected to the vine. Every branch in me that beareth not fruit, he taketh away. And every branch that beareth fruit, he purges it, that it may bring forth more fruit. Now, that gives you the idea that, if you don't bear fruit, God's going to take you away from the vine. Well, if he takes you away from the vine, you ain't saved no more. And you just read that he's never going to leave you. So that's got to be investigated because it's not lining up with who he is. Every branch in me that beareth not fruit, he taketh away. I don't know where I was, but somebody was talking to me about people that grow grapes for wine. And they would have this person that would go around and they would look at the vine or the branch and they said, we need to lift this up so it can get sun. And so they would bear it up so that it would get the sun because it was going down and it wasn't getting no sun. This phrase, taketh away, comes from a Greek word, A-I-R-O, arrow. And that means to prop up, to bear up, and to lift up. And what he was saying, that every branch in me that beareth not fruit, every branch that beareth not fruit, he bears it up, he props it up, he puts it in a position. Because in this same book, it talks about let the strong bear the infirmities of the weak.

0: He didn't say he gonna take you away and throw you away if you ain't bearing the fruit. He says, oh, they need some help. So they're gonna, I need to prop them up.
1: Mm. All right.
0: I need to hold them up. Hey, I need to support them up. Huh? And then he says, every branch that beareth fruit, he purges it. So he's getting rid of all of the mixtures out of a person's life. But it doesn't mean that God is the one that's tearing the branch down. You know what? You ain't bearing no fruit. Angels, break it off. What happens to a branch that you break off of a tree, off the vine? It withers and dies. Look at verse 4 and 5. You see these things, and what happens if you believe this? You're confronted with the false prophet of fear. He said, abide in me. That word abide means live in me. And he says, I'm going to live in you. As the branch cannot bear fruit of itself. So if it's not bearing fruit, it's not like God's going to cast you down and punish you because you're not bearing fruit. He is saying the reason why a branch doesn't bear fruit is because it's not connected to the vine. The branch cannot bear fruit of itself except it abide in the vine. No more can you bear fruit except you abide in me.
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6: Hello and welcome to another episode of Ask NT Write Anything, the program where we try to answer your questions about Jesus, the Bible, and the life of faith. 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
7: Tom Wright from Wycliffe Hall in Oxford.
6: And Tom, as we record this, it's the beginning of Holy Week. So do you have any particular Holy Week traditions or things you like to do?
7: Well, they've come and gone because I've done various jobs which have required me to be in particular places and to do particular things for Holy Week. So we've never developed one single sort of family system for it. And just at the moment, because we've had a very busy term and there's another very busy term coming up, Maggie and I are very quietly away in Scotland, just lying low. So what we'll probably do, among other things, is we'll probably listen to Bach's St. Matthew Passion. We were at a performance of the St. John Passion a couple of weeks ago in New College in Oxford. And so that's fresh in my mind. But we've often done this, we've just put some CDs on of the Matthew Passion and read through it. And it's just such an extraordinary piece of music. So that may be one part of it, but then we will be part of the local church here where we are.
6: Well, in my case, we go to services on Easter Sunday. And then we come home. We have these Humpty Dumpty Easter eggs. It's an chocolate Easter egg with a bunch of Smarties inside. Okay. And it's in the, and they've got like a Humpty Dumpty wrapper. So all of my kids line up on a wall that they sit on. We sing the Humpty Dumpty song. We then smash the Humpty Dumpties and eat them. I don't think you'll find that in the liturgy of the Syriac Orthodox Church.
7: Well, you never know, but I do hope you take a video of this sometime, Mike.
6: We do. The every year, I think I've got about, well, my eldest daughter is now 26, so it's the annual smashing of the Humpty Dumpties.
7: Oh my. Yeah. Okay.
6: If it pleases our Lord. But anyway, Tom, we've got Holy Week or not, we've got great questions about, you know, when do you become a child of Abraham? Are there children of Abraham who don't believe in Jesus? Did Jesus make mistakes? Did Jesus have to do anything by trial and error? And the whole concept of apostolic succession. How do you have continuity with the apostles? So to that end, our first question is from Jody Root in Tomah, USA. It's about Paul, his Messiah, and being a child of Abraham. Here's what Jody asks. Our family recently

0: recently completed the advanced study of Galatians provided by N.T. Wright online. Good, there's some great courses you can take there. In the last lectures of the series, it seems that Tom Wright stresses that in Galatians, Paul redefines Israel to be the Messiah's people who are the true children of Abraham. We have heard of Paul's conversion on the road to Damascus. It appears that with Jesus revealing himself, Paul grasps that Jesus is the Messiah and that he is the fulfillment of all promises in the Old Testament. Does this mean that Paul was not a true child of Abraham until Jesus appeared to him? Is it appropriate to say that Paul converted from Judaism to Christianity? We appreciate all your writings and lectures. The Lord has continued to expand our understanding of him and the cultural context of those who wrote the scriptures through this podcast and other resources. Thank you. So, Tom, this is a good one. Conversion. Did Paul convert to Christianity? Are Jews part of the children of Abraham, or is that now transferred to Christians, Tom? What do you have to say to Jody?
1: I would never use a word like transferred, because that easily goes with an older view which some have held, alas, that God stopped being interested in ethnic Jewish people and decided instead to invest in ethnically Gentile, non-Jewish people. And that was never the New Testament's point of view. But my mind goes back to what John the Baptist said when he was warning the crowds who were coming to him for baptism: don't presume that you can say we've got Abraham for our father, because God can raise up children to Abraham from these stones. In other words, already for John the Baptist, there seems to be a sense that it really matters to be a child of Abraham, but then that's an open question as to who is really a child of Abraham. It's as though John the Baptist is anticipating what Paul says in Romans 9, verses 6 and following, that not all the children of Abraham are in fact the children of Abraham, not all the ones who are ethnically Judaic are actually the promised seed. Now, Paul then spends three chapters teasing out what that means. But for Paul himself, I think I've often thought it's wrong to use the word convert to describe what happened when he met Jesus on the road to Damascus, because Paul was already a very, very devout worshipper of the God of Abraham, Isaac, and Jacob, and a devout student of Torah, and a man of prayer and faith and hope, and so on. But what changed for him was realizing that if Jesus of Nazareth really was Israel's Messiah, and the proof of that was that God had raised him from the dead, and here he was alive again, then everything that he had thought before, everything that he prayed before, was from one point of view gloriously fulfilled, from another point of view totally subverted and stood on its head. So the trouble is, when people today talk about somebody being converted, they often assume that this is from either atheism or agnosticism or secularism of one sort or another, and suddenly they get religion. The answer is Paul had a whole lot of religion already, thank you very much. They just get radically refocused. But for Paul, once you realize Jesus of Nazareth is the Messiah, then it's impossible for a first century Judean to say, yes, I agree, so-and-so is the Messiah, but never mind, I'm going to do something over on the other side of the picture instead. Once you realize so-and-so is the Messiah, this is the defining moment. That's why 100 years after Jesus, when Rabbi Akiba declared that Simeon ben Kozibar was the son of the star, the Messiah, this didn't mean here's a messianic experience for anyone who would like to have it, but actually if you want to go on being following somebody else, that's fine too. No, the answer is, if God has declared this person to be Messiah, this is where the people of God are being redefined, recentered, refocused. So, and actually all the great Judaic movements of the time, think of Qumran, and actually think of the early rabbis, they had this sense that God is doing a new thing, and it's here, therefore not there. From that point of view, to use the dangerous word, the whole idea of supersessionism, God doing something new, is actually a deeply first century Judaic idea. The Qumran people were, in that sense, supersessionist. Not that they were saying God's forgotten the ethnic Jews. It's just God has done a new thing, and this is where God is.

0: is at work. So then when Jesus says in the Sermon on the Mount, you are the salt of the earth, you are the light of the world, I don't think that they're not kind of in a neutral space, his hearers before then, that they are ethnically Judaic and they are coming and listening to Jesus because he seems to have a message which is what they've been taught to expect and to want, except they weren't expecting it quite like this. But saying, you are the salt of the earth, immediately is followed by, so watch out in case you've stopped being salty enough. And if you're the light of the world, then what are you doing putting a tin bucket over the top of it? So there's a challenge to be, in fact, what you are in theory. And I think that comes right through the whole of the New Testament, that the note of a fulfillment, which is also a new day dawning. And if you insist on keeping the curtains shut to keep the daylight out, then don't be surprised if the new day proceeds without you. And that is not, emphatically not, either replacement or, in the normal sense, supersession. It is enlargement. It's God doing what in the prophets and the Psalms he promised. You know, that the princes of the people are joined to the people of the God of Abraham, says the psalmist. And God says to Abraham, in you and in your seed, all the families of the earth shall be blessed. So it's simply taking the Old Testament seriously, the Jewish scriptures seriously, and saying, these are fulfilled in Jesus and by the Spirit. I hope that's clear. It's a very contentious issue, of course.
1: Oh, of course, of course. I think that's right, Tom. It's not like Paul was persona non grata before God, and then he became a Christian to become a child of Abraham. I think, you know, he was a child of Abraham by virtue of being a Jewish being, you know, within the covenant, being faithful to God. But God was doing a new thing within Judaism in the Messiah, and it's a case of are you catching up to where God is going, more like that, and joining this new movement of the Spirit in the Messiah.
0: Right. And so many of the debates that we have in New Testament scholarly circles are about putting together these things of fulfillment at one level and radical innovation at another, and then discovering that the radical innovation was itself promised. There's a saying, you know, my friend Jamie Davis, who's just becoming professor in Aberdeen now. I remember Jamie saying in a seminar, God has acted radically, surprisingly, dramatically, as he always said he would. Yes. In other words, there's that combination of the radical newness and then looking back and saying, oh, well, he did say he would do something like this, however surprising it may be.
1: But Tom, that line you quoted from John the Baptist, I think, was it in Luke 3? Where, you know, don't say to yourself, we are sons of Abraham, because, you know, God can raise up children of Abraham from these stones. I mean, this is a bit of a side note. I remember when Dale Allison wrote an article on that passage, and he argued it was proof against covenantal gnomism. Now, covenantal gnomism, for those who don't know, is the idea that God elects all of Israel by grace and works keep you in. Dale Allison argued that verse was kind of a counterpoint to it. Now, we can't do that right now, but I think that might be a great bonus episode for us one day to do. For those who don't know, every now and then Tom and I record a bonus episode. Well, in fact, once a week we put them out where we do these additional episodes on Ephesians or hot topics. But that might be a good one, covenantal gnomism and its value. Sure. But anyway, Tom, let's get into our second question. This is from Salome Shisa from Schweiz in Switzerland. And Salome's got a great question. Did Jesus make mistakes? And she asks, you know, humans learn best by making mistakes. As mistakes or error and sin overlap, this seems quite mysterious to me. What is meant when it says that Jesus learned obedience by suffering? Now, if I understand Salome's question right, I mean, learning requires making mistakes. Obedience means you've gone through trial and error to reach a point of obedience. Did Jesus make mistakes? And Tom, I've got a very good test case here, a very good test case. The story of the Syrophoenician woman, you know, Mark 7, parallel version in Matthew 15 about the Canaanite woman, and where she says, look, you know, please heal my daughter. And Jesus says, you know, it's not right to

0: eat the crumbs that fall for the from the children's table. And a lot of people interpret that as if that Syrophoenician woman enables Jesus to overcome his ethnocentrism or even his racism or his ethnic prejudice. I remember George Caird had a great understanding of this passage, but yeah, I mean, did Jesus make mistakes? Did he have to grow in knowledge? Was there anything trial and error? Did the Syrophoenician convince him to change his mind?
1: I'd like to know what George Caird said about the Syrophoenician woman, because not about that. What were you saying that George Caird had a passage on?
0: Syrophoenician woman. George Caird said, you've got to imagine Jesus asking this woman this question with a wry smile on his face, inviting her witty reply. I in fact read something near identical from just last night from George Van Cooten. He's got a good little book out called Reverberations of the Good News about the Gospels, which is very interesting.
1: I have it on the desk somewhere here.
0: It's a fun read. It's some places it's brilliant, other places it's just like, oh my gosh, man, what book of the Bible are you reading? Anyway, does Jesus make mistakes, Tom?
1: Yeah, well, let's go straight to that passage in Hebrews, because it's really important. Hebrews chapter 5, verse 8, even though he was son of God, he learned obedience through the things which he suffered. Now, I was looking at that verse in the Greek, and I realized, and I'm not sure I'd realized this before, it's almost got a poetic feel to it.
0: It
1: he learned through his suffering is emathen aphon epathen, and then obedience, tein hupakoen. So emathen aphon epathen, it's almost as though that's one of these little quizzical ways of putting something. He's suffered, and so he learned, and what he learned was what obedience really means in practice. And the context is very clear. It's a reference to the episode in the Garden of Gethsemane in Matthew 26 and the parallels, because it says, in the days of his flesh, Jesus offered up prayers to God with loud crying and tears to the one who was able to save him from death. And even though he was heard for his piety, but he had to learn what obedience meant. So it's fascinating, because in the episode which is being referred to in Matthew 26, the Gethsemane episode, Jesus says, in effect, please, isn't there another way? And the answer is, no, there isn't another way. And actually, you do know that. And so Jesus says, thy will be done. But that's not that he wasn't heard. He was heard, but he had to discover what obedience really meant in practice. I think that's what that passage in Hebrews is all about. And actually, you having quoted my old teacher, George Caird, I remember in his lectures on Hebrews, he says much the same thing.
0: It's got nothing to do with trial and error, though. There's no kind of trial and error, learning from your mistakes. It's not really what's going on.
1: I understand that line about we learn through our mistakes. And the answer is, well, we do and we don't. That's a bit glib sometimes. If you're learning a new language, when you make a mistake and the teacher explains to you why that's a mistake, you really do learn it then. There's all sorts of things in life which are like that. But, you know, when I learned to drive, fortunately, I didn't learn by crashing into a lot of other cars coming the other way on the motorway. I actually learned the safer way, although no doubt as a young driver, I was a bit of a liability sometimes. But so that there's learning by mistakes and learning by mistakes. And I don't think Jesus, in Gethsemane, when he says, isn't there another way? And then on the cross, when he says, my God, why did you abandon me? Had God abandoned him? I mean, generations of people preaching on that passage have said God had not abandoned him. It was just that the dark cloud of human sin and all the rest of it had come between him and God, and it felt as though he was abandoned. And so he reached for Psalm 22, which is a prayer out of that. Now, I think we need to be careful before simply saying, well, Jesus got it wrong. Although I do want to say that Jesus was as aware as

0: anyone else in first century Judea, but it is failed messiahs who end up on crosses. And so if you think that you're God's messiah and you end up on a cross, well, join the club. There were lots of others who have the same fate. So I think to find himself being challenged at that deep level, to question, to doubt, is not to sin. It's not in that sense to make a mistake. It's to say, have I made a mistake? Was I barking up the wrong tree all the time? Which is a different thing, I think, from saying, no, I've just been getting it wrong. So when you go back to the Syrophoenician woman, I'm very much of a mind with George Caird there, that I think it all depends how you say it, because after all, we have several other stories in the Gospels. Think of the Samaritan woman in John 4, for instance. And Jesus says, well, give me a drink. And now, if you knew who was talking to you, you'd be asking me for a drink. So he's clearly not in a position to say, no, you're an outsider, we're not having that, anything like that. And after all, we've got the parable of the Good Samaritan and lots of other stories in the Gospels which show a very different attitude to what's there on the surface of the text in Mark 7, which is Jesus just saying, no, we don't want any of you pagans, thank you very much. So I think the question then is how you read the text, and I mean how you read it, as you say, whether you've got a smile on your face and a smile in your voice as well. That I think there's many passages where Jesus teases people and probing them, pushing them. Can you not actually penetrate the disguise, see what's going on here? And I think this may be one such. So I would beware of simply saying we learn through our mistakes. Therefore, if Jesus learned anything, obviously it was because he made mistakes. Well, that's a bit too glib.
1: Yeah, fair enough. Well, we're going to take a break now. But when we come back, we're going to look at how do we have continuity with the ancient church, particularly with the teaching and the liturgy and the lives of the apostles. More on that in a moment. And we are back. Tom, our last question for today is from Tristan Graney of Fort Worth, Texas, and this is about apostolic succession. And Tristan asks this. He says, hello, Mike and Tom. Thank you for this podcast, as it has had a transformative effect on my family, both in learning and unlearning about our faith. My wife and I recently converted to Anglicanism, and the angels rejoiced. And one of the most formative shifts have been discovering a more historically continuous and liturgical version of the church, especially in its episcopal structure and claims to apostolic succession. As I've read the New Testament, it seems that roles like bishops and deacons are presented as part of the church's ordinary life, not just later developments. But many Protestant traditions don't retain that structure, and it doesn't seem to be central to any debate with any other issues. Given your emphasis on the church as the continuation of God's new creation people through history, how should we understand the apparent discontinuity? Is apostolic succession something essential to the church's faithfulness, or is it better understood as one historically conditioned way of ordering the church's life? Now, Tom, if I'm understanding Tristan's question, he sees bishops, priests, and deacons as established very early, and that provides a structure that's passed on, and that's a type of continuity. So is that where the continuity is? Is the continuity with the apostles in this, you know, three levels of ordination, or is our continuity with the apostles based on something else? Like we believe the same apostolic gospel, or we have a passing on of the Holy Spirit through the laying on of hands. How do you understand our continuity with the Church of the Apostles, Tom?
0: Yeah, it's a great question. And of course, it becomes a very controversial one at the time of the Reformation, the Protestant Reformation, because the Protestant reformers saw this great monolithic Western Catholic Church, the Roman Church, claiming that it had apostolic succession, and therefore the Pope was the successor of Peter, therefore you had to do what the Pope said, and the structure all sort of worked like that, except that it didn't work, and there were lots of major problems with it, and basically people who were saying, in effect, because we are in the apostolic succession, whatever we do must be right, whatever we teach must be right, and you just have to suck it up, get used to it. And the Protestant reformers said, well, we've been reading the original sources here. We think you're getting some seriously, making some seriously wrong judgments as to what the
1: ad fontes back to the sources.
0: Well, exactly. And we're going back to the beginning, and we're discovering it ain't necessarily so what you're teaching us. And I want to say we have to be careful, because in the New Testament, though we do have episkopoi, we do have presbyteroi, and we do have diakonoi, they are not exactly, in the New Testament, bishops, priests, and deacons like we find them in subsequent centuries. And in the certainly in my church, the Anglican Church, to this day, we have bishops and priests and deacons. And the word priests itself is controversial, because some have interpreted that in a sense of these particular clergy being like successors to the Aaronic priesthood. Yes. And others have said, no, this is simply a contraction of presbyteros, which means elder. And then in the New Testament, we notice that there seems to be some confusion between episkopoi and presbyteroi. Are they the same people, or are they some of the same people, or what? And when we get that, some sort of sense of a map there, we are then left with the question, well, where was Paul in all that when he was going around setting up these churches and appointing elders in the local churches? Is there a subsequent equivalent to Paul, a kind of a super bishop or an archbishop or a metropolitan or somebody like that? And I think if that was actually going to be really important for the development and continuity of the faith, then I think somewhere between Matthew's gospel and the book of Revelation, it would have been made very clear. Yeah. And I don't think it is. I think some sort of ministerial structure, which actually grows out of the synagogue authority structure and is transformed through the gospel, some sort of structure like that is not exactly mandated in detail, but strongly emphasized. And that's for the sake of continuity, but not continuity just in the sense of one person, then another, and as long as, you know, you've tagged your predecessor, you're okay. It's not about, as people have often said, when you think about the bishop taking his seat, his throne, that actually the continuity is not about bums on seats. It's about the teaching office. It's about the teaching of the gospel. And that's what actually constitutes the continuity from one generation to another. But I do want to say as strongly as I can that the earliest church did have a strong sense of unity, the unity was across space and quite quickly across time. That
1: the communion of the saints.
0: Well, the communion of the saints, exactly. But there's a sense that we belong together, and that the danger in the Protestant Reformation and then in the subsequent breakaway movements, of which, of course, there have been many and more almost every week, it seems now, that people seem to think that they can start something up, pray for the Holy Spirit, go and talk to people about Jesus, start meeting on a Sunday, and just basically invent your own church without any visible link to anyone else, either before you or to left and right of you. And that, it seems, I mean, I think it's almost as though at the moment we seem to be going through a time when God is doing new things. There's no question about this. I meet with leaders of young churches and church planters and so on quite a bit. And I couldn't begin to deny that God is doing extraordinary things in some of these new movements, many of these new movements. However, there is history shows there's a great danger in new movements just going off and doing their own thing. That's very risky, because basically the enemy is not such a fool as just to sit idly by and watch this happen. And the danger is then the fragmentation of the church, the fragmentation of the witness of the church, so that the outside world, from Caesar on his throne, whoever that may be right now,

0: to the Lord's Prayer when we're breaking bread, we are celebrating our unity with all those who've gone before us and with those who we may not know yet, but maybe we should, who are a mile or two down the road from us or hundreds of miles away across the sea. And we need to find better ways of expressing that, because that is absolutely vital for the New Testament vision of the church. And so the ideal is some sort of flexible, visible unity. I stress the flexible and the visible. Just as happily, God doesn't wait for me to become totally sinlessly perfect before I think he can do some things through me, know that they would be done better if I were sinlessly perfect. But God doesn't wait for that. God is happy to work through me, I believe, and try to put me right as we go along. In the same way, God can and does work through all sorts of expressions of Christian faith, even though we might well, looking at it from the larger picture, say, it would be better still if we had ways of expressing our unity across space and time. So hallelujah when somebody realizes that that unity across time matters, but watch out lest it shrink into the kind of succession narrative that the Protestant reformers quite rightly reacted against. Yeah. I hope that's clear.
1: Tom, I think that's not only clear, I think that is a word in season for the global Anglican Church, because we do need at a certain level, I think, a kind of a new reformation to call the church back to Holy Scripture. But some people want to doing it as if the communion of the saints, the physical signs of our unity don't matter. As if, you know, we're all about having the right theology. Who cares about institutions? You know, there's no Greek word for institutions in my Bible, so it's kind of like that. So I think what you said, what was that phrase? It's got to be, but not too flexible. What was the precise phrase?
0: Flexible. It's got to be flexible and visible. But the flexibility, which I see all over the place, mustn't obscure, or shouldn't obscure, the visibility. And sadly, it often does, when somebody starts a new church, as I say, just a few hundred yards down the road from an existing church, and makes no contact and has no sort of getting together for fellowship or whatever. Come on, guys, if we're following the same Lord, reading the same scripture, we ought to be able to find ways of doing at least the basic things together. Let's work at that.
1: Okay, so flexible forms of church, but we're rooted in a broader communion around us. That's definitely a way to go. Well, that's all we have time for today. I want to remind everyone, if you've got a question that you've got for Tom, then send it to us at asknt.com, and Lord willing, we'll be able to get it on the program. Now, Tom, have you been to the cinemas recently?
0: Actually, no, I haven't been inside a cinema for some months. I'm sorry to say. I believe in keeping up with popular culture. It's just I don't have the time to do it at the moment.
1: I went to see a movie not long ago, and I paid $16 for a massive bucket of popcorn. 16 Australian pesos for this. And I'm here eating my popcorn, and I say to myself, for the price of this, cup of popcorn, I could get 3 months' worth of bonus episodes of Ask NT Write Anything, and I'm eating this going, I think I'd rather the great content, an extra bonus episode every week rather than eating this salty popped corn, of which the worst thing is, did you know, Tom, the cardboard is worth more than the popcorn. Insane thing. It is the biggest, popcorn is the biggest ripoff of all time. Sorry, I'm ranting against big cinema. But there we go. Well, everyone, if you, for the price of one big bowl of popcorn, you can get effectively 3 months worth of bonus episodes, which I guarantee has got a lot more spiritual nutritional value than the nutritional value you'll get in a big bowl of popcorn. So there.
0: Well,
1: subscribe to our bonus episodes. You'll have never ending fun from them. Tom and I have great fun making them. But anyway, it's

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7: Psalm 8. Lord, our Lord, how majestic is your name in all the earth. You have set your glory in the heavens. Through the praise of children and infants, you have established a stronghold against your enemies, to silence the foe and the avenger. When I consider your heavens, the work of your fingers, the moon and the stars, which you have set in place, what is mankind that you are mindful of them? Human beings that you care for them? You have made them a little lower than the angels, and crowned them with glory and honor. You made them rulers over the works of your hands. You put everything under their feet, all flocks and herds, and the animals of the wild, the birds in the sky, and the fish in the sea, all that swim the paths of the seas. Lord, our Lord, how majestic is your name in all the earth.
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1: The theme today is Heart Matters, and the reading is Luke chapter 18, verse 10. Two men went up to the temple to pray, one a Pharisee and the other a tax collector. Both men start as equals. They lived in Judea, had responsible jobs, were going to God's temple with the same objective to pray. Sadly, that's where the similarity ends. Why? Because they had vastly different hearts. The condition of your heart is of the utmost importance to God. Matthew chapter 5, verse 8 says, "Blessed are the pure in heart, for they will see God." It's a foundational kingdom principle. But would you so readily agree with the converse? "Cursed are the impure in heart, for they will not see God." In Matthew chapter 5, verse 16, Jesus lists the workings of an impure heart. They include evil thoughts, murder, adultery, sexual immorality, theft, false testimony, slander. Your heart matters to God. It is the seat of your thoughts, actions, and your relationship with Him. Above all else, we are exhorted to guard your hearts, for everything you do flows from it. Proverbs 4, verse 23. Dear friends, ultimately the condition of our hearts is crucial for living in accordance with God's will and for experiencing His love and guidance. Do you tend your heart like you tend your garden? Clean your house? Cull unwanted files from your PCs or mobiles? Our garage doesn't take long to get cluttered. I can't remember the last time it saw a car. Ruthlessly clearing it out is on my to-do list. How much more my heart? Let's pray. Father, I align myself with King David in asking, "Create in me a pure heart, O God, and renew a steadfast spirit within me." Amen.
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She's one of gospel's most revered and respected vocalists, the beautiful Kim Burrell. I come to you more than I give. Good evening, family. It's a few minutes after 11 o'clock. 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

Nominee Imran with Wait Here. He was nominated this year for Emobo in the category Best Gospel Artist alongside Sunday, Faith Child, and Notori was in that category as well. DC3 was in that category. It was such a tough category. I was really rooting for Notori because she was the only girl, but the award went to DC3. Family, I've got a scripture on the way.

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0: Without Jesus, my life's a mess.
6: It gives me hope.
9: Being in Christ, it gives me that joy, it gives me that peace.
10: Colleen, Joy, Toby, Kofi, Marsha, Mercy, Peace, Tolu, Olu, Daniel, Leroy, Samuel, and Karen. I know it's been a while. It's time to come home.

0: Guaranteed the victory when Oluwa is involved. You know that all things are possible when Oluwa is involved. You know that you'll be the head and never the tail. You know that you have favor on your side. And I want to know, what are some of the areas that you really need God to get involved in your life? Let me know. What's that mean? 0303-040-1111.
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0: School's out. But only for 6 weeks. Aww. September will roll around before we know it. So this August, we're helping you and the kids get ready to go back to school.
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0: We're giving away hundreds of pounds worth of vouchers, haircuts, braids, and putting together special shows, all to help you and your young people get ready to start a new school year.
1: That's what I'm talking about.
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1: It's all about the kids.

I can't lie, there's some eras of my life but I just keep going in cycles, going round and round and round the same mountain over and over and over again. And in as much as we trust and believe God to intervene, turn things around, at times, most of the time, there is a responsibility on our part to take ownership, to be responsible and to take those steps forward. So yes, there's some things that I need to do if I want to break those cycles. Fam, you're still with Marcos. Your DM is coming up to half past 11. Oh, I did promise you a scripture coming up now.

hands down my favorite Dietrich Haddon song, and he collaborated with Pastor Don McCracken on this one, "Stand Still and Know That I Am God." Well, that is not our scripture for this hour. Scripture is Psalm 119, verse 165. "Great peace have those who love your law, and nothing can make them stumble."

0: 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I will bring you the Friday Praise Party, and Cassandra takes you behind the music with big conversations from Gospel Gardens. Across the weekend, join Jonathan Reed, Hannah Lovejoy, Sandy Louise, Theo Manderson, and Esther Amar for gospel anthems, carnival vibes, laughter, worship, and stories of faith. Plus, DJ Godson bringing the soca. 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

and in the sight of his master, and highly regarded because through him the Lord had given great victory to Aram. He was a valiant soldier, but he had leprosy. Now bands of raiders from Aram had gone out and had taken captive a young girl from Israel, and she served Naaman's wife. She said to her mistress, "If only my master would see the prophet who is in Samaria, he would cure him of his leprosy." Naaman went to his master and told him what the girl from Israel had said. "By all means, go," the king of Aram replied. "I will send a letter to the king of Israel." So Naaman left, taking with him 10 talents of silver, 6,000 shekels of gold, and 10 sets of clothing. The letter that he took to the king of Israel read, "With this letter I am sending my servant Naaman to you, so that you may cure him of his leprosy." As soon as the king of Israel read the letter, he tore his robes and said, "Am I God? Can I kill and bring back to life? Why does this fellow send someone to me to be cured of his leprosy? See how he's trying to pick a quarrel with me." When Elisha heard that the king of Israel had torn his robes, he sent him a message. "Why have you torn your clothes? Have the man come to me and he will know that there is a prophet in Israel." So Naaman went with his horses and chariots and stopped at the door of Elisha's house. Elisha sent a messenger to say to him, "Go wash yourself 7 times in the Jordan, and your flesh will be restored and you will be cleansed." But Naaman went away angry and said, "I thought he would surely come out to me and stand and call on the name of the Lord his God, wave his hand over the spot and cure me of my leprosy. Are not Abana and Pharpar the rivers of Damascus so much better than the waters of all Israel? Couldn't I wash in them and be cleansed?" So he turned and went off in a rage. Naaman's servants went to him and said, "My father, if the prophet had told you to do some great thing, would you not have done it? How much more then when he tells you, wash and be cleansed?" So he went down and dipped himself in the Jordan 7 times, as the man of God had told him, and his flesh was restored and became clean like that of a young boy.

DJ At Your Feet. Before that, Corinne Horsten's his favorite. And recently she reminded us that she is his favorite. She recently tumbled off a horse. She had an accident. I think she broke her arm, if I'm not mistaken. By God's grace, it wasn't too serious. And she is on the mend. We're all God's favorites. God loves all his children equally. Family, it's coming up to about midnight. We're going to be crossing over to the second hour pretty shortly. But I do want to remind you that we have about £480 worth of vouchers to give away to get all those staplers, notepads, gel pens, whatever it may be, getting your kids ready to head back to school. Now all you need to do is send us a message, schools, literally just that, school on WhatsApp, and we'll send you a link to enter. We have £480 worth of vouchers, so make sure you fill in the form to be in with a chance to get a slice of it. Message us on WhatsApp 0303 040 1111.

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0: Left, right, left, right, left, right. Everywhere I go, he is with me. And that is our prayer, that God will go ahead of us, make every crooked path straight. Father, we thank you for this day. Thank you for a brand new day. Lord, we thank you for the promise that you are with us. Lord, you will never ever leave us nor forsake us. Everywhere we go, Lord, you are with us. And for that, God, we say thank you. Father, we pray that you'll continue to watch over us. We'll continue to walk under an open heavens, oh God. We pray that, Lord, your presence will be our portion. Your favor will surround us as a shield. Lord, every thing that we touch will be blessed, oh God, and no good thing will you withhold from us. This we pray in Christ Jesus' name with thanksgiving. Amen.
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0: 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Across the weekend, join Jonathan Reed, Hannah Lovejoy, Sandy Louise, Theo Manderson, and Esther Amar for gospel anthems, carnival vibes, laughter, worship, and stories of faith. 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

T-Bears, Jens, Natalie Oakery, Still Blessed. Music that was chosen. Family, it has been a hot, hot, hot day. Not sure whether you're out and about today, but it was scorching. This summer is, it is summering. But let me not moan and groan, because before we know it, it's going to be winter. It's going to be so cold. So let's just enjoy the sun, eh? It is that time of the year, fam. And I'm sure many of you are looking ahead to the autumn. And perhaps you're already reflecting on whether to look for a new job. Now, if you'd like to work for a Christian charity, church or organization, lots of them are hunting for someone like you right now. So visit premierjobsearch.co.uk to find your next role. New jobs are added weekly, so do keep coming back.

I really do love the Lord. I love the Lord. He heard my cry and pitied every groan. Long as I live, I'll hasten to the rock. I mean, those weren't the lyrics of this song, but that is a lyric for another song titled I Love the Lord, and actually scripture. Speaking of scripture, our final scripture for today's show, Isaiah 61 verses 1 and 2. The Spirit of the Sovereign Lord is on me because the Lord has anointed me to proclaim good news to the poor. He has sent me to bind up the brokenhearted, to proclaim freedom for the captives and release from darkness for the prisoners, to proclaim the year of the Lord's favor and the day of vengeance of our God, to come for all who mourn and provide for those who grieve in Zion. Bread of heaven. Bread of heaven.

questions and you are afraid, I've got a word for you. Fear is not from God, and God doesn't want you to be bound by it. To fight the fear that tries to stop us, I want you to replace what you don't know about the future with what you do know about God. And you know God is good, and He does good. I want you to be assured today that God is with you, and if you are His, if His Spirit lives on the inside of you, then His presence goes with you everywhere you go. You know, at the top of the hour, I played that song from Muyiwa and River Songs, everywhere I go, God's presence goes ahead of us. Whom shall you fear, my friend, when God is on your side? He is so, so faithful. Faithful to hear, faithful to answer your prayers. So I don't want you to be afraid. Instead of worrying, why don't you worship? Don't let fear keep you immobilized, because you really can be free. And to fight the fear that tries to stop us, I want you to just remember who God is. And don't forget, family, that prayer changes all things. It opens doors, shuts doors, brings insight, calms our hearts, and gives us a new perspective. Your hope is in Jesus. Your trust is in Jesus. 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

Dancing Dawn, today's show with me, KCDF. Thank you, family, for rocking with me. I love hanging with you. Thank you for tuning in to Gospel Tonight on Premier Gospel and Premier Christian Radio. Great thing is that I am going to be back again same time tomorrow. Taking us out there, got some Latin gospel music for you. If you love Latin gospel, this is specially for you. Di Amen from Archangel and Daddy.

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7: 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Anna Bates looks back at her career.
8: Many may have sung it, but she was the first. I Will Always Love You, among a back catalogue spanning almost 50 studio albums. 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
8: The star had an iconic style and was one of the most honoured female country performers of all time, winning 11 Grammys and 3 Emmys. Islands in the stream. She cancelled performances in October for health reasons and updated fans in May.
10: Some of the meds and treatments make me a little bit swimmy-headed.
8: Her roots are celebrated at the Dollywood theme park, which opened in Tennessee in 1986.
11: Darling, darling, I'm begging of you, please don't take my man.
7: At Dolly Parton's request, a small private funeral service will be held for immediate family. Elsewhere, the dad of one of 5 young men killed in a crash on the A66 on Teesside is understood to have had his home rammed by another car shortly beforehand. 17 people have now been arrested, with detectives investigating suspected offences in the build-up to Saturday's collision, including links to organised crime. Hundreds of American products, including cheese, steel and clothing, are facing new import taxes in Canada. Ottawa's announced retaliatory tariffs as its trade dispute with the US escalates. In sport, Celtic threw away a 4-goal lead as they were knocked out of their Champions League playoff at LASK in extra time. The Premiership champions lost 5-1 in Austria. And a yellow weather alert for thunderstorms is due to come into force for parts of England. The Met Office is warning of flash flooding for central and eastern parts from 3 a.m. From Sky News, I'm AJ Walsh.
12: I moved to London from Hungary in 2005 with my 2 young children. We didn't have much, and we couldn't afford a television. But we were able to purchase a small radio.